0: coming up with the Cardinals. Another thing I wanted to point out from today's game that I failed to do so earlier as part of the buying or selling for Milwaukee right now is the fact that I am buying the fact that the Brewers are using Garrett Mitchell in a leadoff spot and getting Terang in the two spot. Now, today was an anomaly that it was a lefty-on-lefty matchup today. But I'm buying the fact that Garrett, I know he strikes out, right? We've talked about it plenty of times, but he still got on base twice in his five plate appearances today. Look, if you do that every game, that's a 400 on-base percentage. And you're not going to do that every game, but I'm just reminding folks that batting average isn't everything. And I know we see a couple of really good numbers on this team, like William and Bryce both hovering around 300. And then you see some bad numbers like Joey and Renifo and Sal right now. But I promise you, especially a smart organization like the Milwaukee Brewers, they don't grade everything off batting average. It's not 1982 anymore. But it would still be nice to see a few more hits, of course, just like everybody wants to see. A couple of quick updates on the out-of-town scoreboard and some headlines you need to know about. A lot of day games here across baseball and a crazy one in Pittsburgh. 17-7, the final score between the Steelers and the Bengals. I mean, the Pirates and the Reds. Yeah, haha, it's a funny joke. But I mean, 10 runs in the first two innings of the Pirates. At one point, Reds pitchers walked 8 batters in a row to match a major league record. I mean, the box score reads just like a video game. They scored 17 runs without a homer. They went 12 for 24 with runners in scoring position, drawing 11 walks in this game. So Pittsburgh continuing their hot stretch now. They're 18-16. Still, every team in the Central is above 500. The Cubs blanked the Diamondbacks today 2-0. Ildemaro Vargas' hitting streak dating back to last season has now snapped, so we can stop that debate of what's good, what's bad about a split season streak. So 2-0 for the Cubs. And also here tonight, later on in Los Angeles, I should say in St. Louis, they are underway now. It is the Dodgers and the Cardinals. Roki Sasaki on the mound for L.A. against Michael McGreevy for the Cardinals. They have been a surprise of the National League at 19-13 are the Cardinals. Not that we care about standings in May, but just reading you the records is just very impressive for the division. The Cubs at 21-12, the Reds at 20-13, the Cardinals at 19-13, so they can reach 20 wins by the end of the night. Then it's the Brewers at 18-14, and then it's the Pirates at 18-16. It's the best division in baseball right now, bar none. Other games that went final earlier today. Miami continues to hover around 500. They blanked the Phillies 4-0, a game started by Max Meyer, the former Minnesota prospect. Astros beat the Red Sox 6-3. The Brewers will see the Astros at the end of May. Also today, Cleveland beating up in Sacramento over the A's 14-6. Blue Jays over the Twins 11-4. And the Yankees against Pete Alonso's Orioles 9-4. Cody Bellinger hitting a pair of homers in that one. That's a quick look at the out-of-town scoreboard. We'll look at it more for the weekend tomorrow for Brewers extra innings as the crew looks for a sweep, trying to get their second sweep of the season, the first, of course, being against the White Sox. That is going to just about do it for our program here again on the air at noon with the On Deck Show, put by Menards, for Lane and Josh from the ballpark, and then First Pitch at 12:35. And I'll be with you after the game as well. Looking forward to whoever is on the mound for the crew. Our producer has been Matt Yazel. I'm Dom Catronio. Talk to you tomorrow. Keep on swinging.
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6: Wisconsin drivers are feeling the pain. Those gas prices keep going up.
1: And traffic with Debbie Lozaga.
7: Well, we got still some debris on the ramp from southbound 43 to westbound 94 in the Marquette. They may have to close off some lanes.
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9: According to, you know, lots of different data sources, but we're actually seeing an increase in spending when it comes to fitness and active hobbies.
10: Oyin Adedoyin at the Wall Street Journal on trading the neighborhood bar for the spin studio. President Trump has pulled back on his habit of taking questions in press scrums as the Iran war continues. More from Jeff Murdoch, White House reporter at the Washington Times. Jeff, what have you noticed?
11: This is really interesting. So what we have found, and the president has participated in 5 press gaggles, which what press gaggles are is he stands before reporters, a number of reporters from a number of different outlets, and takes questions on camera for a lengthy period of time. He has really cut back on those, and what has increased is the number of cell phone conversations he is having with reporters in one-on-one conversations.
10: And why is this? Do we know?
11: We don't know. There's a couple of reasons. One is it seems like this pullback coincides with the Iran war entering its second month and the president saying it was going to be 4 weeks, 6 weeks tops. That seems to have blown past the president's expectations. Gas has now crossed the $4 threshold. We're not sure when that is coming back down. There's been different remarks from the White House on that. So there's a lot of questions, I think, that are difficult for him to answer. Now, I talked to the White House. They give a different story. What the White House is saying is that these gaggles are just a logistical nightmare. They have to get the press out there. The press has to set up their cameras. They have to set up their microphones. They got to match it with the president's schedule. And it's just easier for the president to call, talk to a reporter for 5 minutes, and then get off the phone and do another call. And it's way more efficient.
10: Interesting. Are there suggestions here that the president is dodging the press at all?
11: Well, it's interesting because he's not dodging as much as he's trying to go into more favorable outlets. For example, on Saturday, he had the press in the Oval Office where he signed an executive order on psychedelics and their treatment for PTSD for veterans. And he told them he's happy to take questions on the psychedelics, but he was not going to answer questions on the Iran war. So it's not so much a dodge as it more is a shift into him talking in a different way and communicating with the media in a different way.
10: We're speaking with Jeff Murdoch, White House reporter at the Washington Times. The story is called "As Iran War Rages, Trump Shifts from Press Gaggles to Phone Chats with Individual Reporters." There's also been, if I understand correctly, like an uptick in closed press events.
11: That's correct. There's been a lot of events that are somewhat been surprising, and they haven't really been that typically I think would be open. He had a meeting with Brooke Rollins, and you know, Brooke Rollins is one of the better cabinet members about going on camera and answering questions. That was closed. NATO Secretary General Mark Rutte came in. Usually when people like that come in, that's open to the press. You know, the president has hyped the America 250 celebration incessantly. He spoke at a committee last week. That was closed press. Even a Passover greeting with Jewish leaders was entirely closed to the press. And that's always good publicity for the president because it shows they're reaching out to the Jewish community. They're addressing anti-Semitism. It's a good showcase for whoever the president is. That was closed. So it's kind of interesting, especially for a White House that's normally known for granting media access to almost everything. And it's really interesting. And just to put this in perspective, there's only been, through this month, there's only been five gaggles. Through all of March, he did 20. He did 15 in February. So we are lagging behind the previous 2 months.
10: Wow. I know he's certainly not afraid of the press. It doesn't strike me as that. Is it just maybe more about message control or message refinement with an eye on the midterms?
11: I think there's a couple of issues here. I think one, for example, he did do a gaggle on Friday. If you watch that gaggle, he got 20 questions. There were really only two questions just rephrased 20 different times. It was either when is the Iran war ending and gas going down or why are you fighting with the Pope? And I think, you know, he's answering these questions. One of the things is the networks don't like to use the other networks' reporters on camera. So you'll have ABC, NBC, and CBS reporters all ask the same question differently so their networks can lead the news with their reporter asking that question. Whereas if you look at the outlets on the phone conversation, CNN, for example, asked him about teleportation because he has a nominee who talked about teleportation. They wanted to know what the president's thoughts were.
10: Yeah.
11: The Washington Times, when we called him, we talked about the California governor's race. And nobody had asked him about the California's governor's race. And I think it's a way for him to have conversations that are more interesting to him, give him an opportunity to hang up if the conversation is starting to drag. And he doesn't have to answer the same question over and over again. The other theory is that if you call the president, you want him to take your call again. And also, you're probably a little impressed that you got the president on the phone. So you're not going to want to press him as hard as you would if, say, you were in a gaggle where you're surrounded by your colleagues, you're on camera, and you know you have to ask the hard follow-up. Also, a lot of questions have been about this war, have been questions about military operations that he can't address. So another theory is that they don't want him out there and accidentally letting something slip. I know a number of times he has told the press, you know, I have the answer to your question, but it would be stupid for me to say it to the media.
10: Thanks, Jeff. Jeff Mordock, White House reporter at The Washington Times. Coming up next on This Weekend, the leading EV sales pitch.
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0: Ready for the weekend? We're here to get it started. 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
1: First weekend of May. Thanks for being with us as instability in the Middle East sends gas prices soaring. A global pivot toward electric vehicles is accelerating. Rob Enderle, tech analyst at the Enderle Group, has a look at the roadmap for the EV transition. Rob, what is it?
2: Yeah, so with high gas prices, of course, folks have started to really look at electric cars again. The world kind of still runs, for the most part, on petrochemical energy. There are a number of countries that have aggressively attempted to pull off that particular carousel, but the U.S. isn't one of them. And so the end result is that people are looking at EVs, and Australia is often held up as a bellwether for the West, more so than say the Scandinavian countries, which have been aggressively moving to EVs. Australia is much closer to what the U.S. Looks like, but of course with a different administration, and the EV sales have jumped to 14.6% of overall sales for Australia, which is really fast. And appears to be continuing to increase.
1: Wow, how come there's not been some sort of uniform embrace? This is not our first oil shock.
2: Well, yeah, you would think after the 70s. I mean, I remember the lines around the block for gas stations then. Of course, it's occurred several times since then with the various oil crises over the years. The oil lobby is a fairly powerful lobby, and they have a great deal of money focused on, you know, going after EVs and holding on to their large, almost monopoly of fuel in the world, and they're not really willing to give that up. So because of that, we get a lot of, you know, adverse information on EVs, which has certainly held down sales.
1: We're speaking with Rob Enderle. He's the founder and principal analyst of the Enderle Group, and he's written for TorqueNews.com, a piece called The Middle East Powder Keg and the Electric Pivot. Revisit what you mentioned about Australia. Why is it that country seems to be jumping in sales?
2: Well, because one, they don't have the gas subsidies we do, so they see the actual price of gas, which is really what moves the needle. Plus, they've got access to the Chinese EV manufacturers, and those cars are coming in substantially now below internal combustion engine cars, and so you get kind of a double hit: one, high gas prices, higher gas prices, and number two, lower EV prices, which allows them to showcase a pivot much before the U.S. I mean, as these gas prices go up, we're screaming about gas prices in the $4 range. Here, they're screaming about gas prices in the, like, the $7 range there. Yeah. So it's quite a bit more expensive. And, you know, Europe, if you've ever driven a car in Europe, their gas prices have always been really high. Yeah. So EVs just are a lot more popular there.
1: All right. So in terms of kind of your favorites here when it comes to EVs, where does that list begin?
2: Well, particularly for us in the U.S., the Tesla Model 3Y is probably the favorite, primarily because Tesla has that massive EV charging network that is currently unmatched in the market. So that gives you the full access to EV charging that you're supposedly buying the EV for. Then we move away from the network, and we move the Hyundai with the Ioniq 6, which is really it's the fastest charging vehicle in its class right now. 800 volt architecture. So again, if you're concerned about range anxiety, this puppy charges about as fast as it takes to fill up a car with gas. Then we move to the BYD Alto that we don't have here, but we've got it in Australia. That's the Chinese car. And it's just really an expensive, decent vehicle, and super cheap. And so the combination is that makes it attractive if you're going to try to pivot and you're in Australia, not in the U.S. or Canada. Canada's getting these things shortly. It allows you to get a car that's not very expensive and solves that gas anxiety problem. And then finally, the Lucid Air Pure Trim, the base product, it's the most efficient of all of them. So if you're really into efficiency, then Lucid is the path, but the base model, they get pretty expensive pretty quick. And their top line, the Sapphire, is impressively quick, but it's going to set you back several hundred thousand dollars. So it's really kind of...
1: Thanks, Rob. Rob Enderle, founder and principal analyst at the Enderly Group. Coming up next on This Weekend, Gen Z altering its social life.

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11: Wisconsin drivers are feeling the pain. Those gas prices keep going up.
5: And traffic with Debbie Lozaga.
12: Well, we got still some debris on the ramp from southbound 43 to westbound 94 in the Marquette. They may have to close off some lanes.
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0: Thanks for joining us. Younger generations are not socializing as you would expect. Here's this weekend's Nicole Murray to dive deeper into Gen Z's socializing habits.
1: Generation Z is not hitting up their local pubs. Here to discuss, Wall Street Journal reporter Oyin Adedoyin. So what kind of socializing habits are we seeing with Generation Z?
2: So we're seeing, and I can attest to this because I'm in the generation, but less young people, 20s and early 30s, are socializing around drinking. Less of them are drinking in general, according to, you know, lots of different data sources. But we're actually seeing an increase in spending when it comes to fitness and active hobbies for Gen Z in particular. So it's kind of interesting that both of these trends are happening at the same time. While young people are drinking less than prior generations, they're spending more money on fitness and working out more.
1: What do you think is fueling this trend?
2: Well, you know, I was able to write a column about this for the Wall Street Journal, and I spoke about my own experience. And I think that a lot of people were able to relate to it. You know, we have this access to technology that we didn't have in the past. We have, you know, watches and rings and phones, and you can see your heart rate and you can see your calorie count and, you know, your step count, all these things that we're aware of around our health. And at the same time, you know, we are watching our parents who maybe weren't as health conscious when they were younger, and we want to kind of dedicate time and money to more active and healthy seeming hobbies.
1: How do these types of social events have an effect on us financially? I know you said maybe we spend a little bit more.
2: Yeah. So one thing that I did kind of go into in the story was that financial advisors encourage young people to avoid, you know, wellness creep, right? So it might feel really good to spend more money on fitness because you think, like I do, that it's a healthy hobby. Like, you're spending more money, but you're doing something that is good for you. But financial advisors still caution against overspending. So I talked to an advisor who recommends that fitness and wellness activities should not be more than 20% of your discretionary income.
1: Okay. Is that what the great moderation was? I know you mentioned that in your article. How is that at play here?
2: No, the great moderation actually refers to the fact that young people are drinking less. So we're not cutting out drinking entirely, at least, you know, not most of us, but we are kind of shifting the way that we drink to be more moderate. So maybe you go to the bar and you only have one drink instead of three, or, you know, you try mocktails. We're seeing a huge rise in that in the restaurant industry. You know, even some bars that are popping up solely for alcohol-free beverages.
1: So I know you mentioned it briefly, but if you could go into more detail, how does technology play a factor here?
2: So technology just is a tool that allows us to be even more aware of our health than ever before. We've done a lot of stories in the journal around how we are seeing that more young people are being diagnosed with various chronic illnesses at an early age. But at the same time, our population is living longer than ever before. So there are a lot of different things that are happening, but I think that one of the side effects or the outcomes of this is just a ever-present awareness of our health. And we use technology to kind of help us stay attuned to that.
1: For you, what do you think started this change in thinking?
2: At least for me personally, it was definitely the pandemic. So I turned 21 during the COVID-19 pandemic. And unlike a lot of my older peers, I was not able to celebrate, you know, reaching legal drinking age in the U.S. at a bar, right? And that got me thinking a lot about my health as well, because obviously we were in a global pandemic where health was the number one thing that everybody was thinking about and worried about. And a lot of the ways that I socialized with friends, because we couldn't really meet indoors, was through going on walks together outside, you know, once we were able to get vaccinated, or, you know, going on runs together. And so that slowly kind of, at least for me, started to tip the curve towards engaging and socializing through working out as opposed to engaging and socializing at the bar.
0: That's this weekend's Nicole Murray with Oyin Adedoyin, personal finance reporter at the Wall Street Journal. Coming up next on This Weekend, limited trust of ChatGPT.

0: There I was outside doing some yard work when I noticed my neighbor looking over his windows. He's climbing up and down his ladder, and I hear him holler to his wife, "Honey, we're gonna need a few new windows." So I took a walk over and said, "Hi, Ron, do you mind if I take a look?" He said, "Go right ahead." And I said, "You know, the window itself, which is the framework to the glass here, looks fine. 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
16: Glad you could spend part of your weekend with us. Gordon Deal with Nicole Murray. Coming up this half hour, airport lounges losing their appeal and grown-ups pre-gaming like they're back in college. We'll have that story in about 15 minutes. Well, nearly half of us are now asking ChatGPT what to buy and then kind of second-guessing the answer. Analysis from Scott Baradell, CEO of Idea Grove, the marketing firm in Dallas that commissioned the survey. Scott, give us takeaways.
17: Well, as you might expect, more and more people are using it. Over 40%
6: of the 1,000 people surveyed said they are specifically using ChatGPT for product recommendations. And so that's massive, and it's a big reason there's a cottage industry that's developed around all these companies and products trying to optimize. So they come up when you ask for who's the best plumber or who's the best product for this or that. So that's a big confirmation of what a lot of people are would suspect. But I think what's also really interesting in the survey is 98% of the people surveyed said they, if it's not a brand they already trust, they won't choose the brand or product just based on that ChatGPT recommendation. It will start them off to immediately go to a Google search. Half the people who said that they use ChatGPT say when they see a product recommended, they'll immediately go Google it. And then about 80% of the people surveyed say they most rely on product reviews. So you've got people who are starting with ChatGPT, but they're not just relying on ChatGPT. So if you think you as a company can have some shortcut to everybody, you know, buying your stuff just by optimizing for ChatGPT, it's not enough.
16: Oh, that's interesting. I think, as you said in some notes here, while something like ChatGPT or some other generative AI is helping shape decisions, it's not earning that full trust. What does it take to get there?
6: Well, part of it will be time. You know, this is still fairly new for people. But, you know, there's something that I've talked about. I wrote a book about a few years ago called Trust Signals, which is basically the idea that, let's say I want to buy something, I'm going to research things like, oh, does it have positive reviews? Does it appear high in Google? Does it have awards? Has it been written about in the media? All of these are what I call trust signals that bring people back to a client's or a company's website to then, you know, determine if they, and then on the website, there are more trust signals like testimonials and things like that. If a company has all those out there, then buyers are much more likely to buy from them. And what ChatGPT does is it basically replicates or automates that human process of doing that kind of research. And it takes all that and spits out, hey, this is based on my replication of the research you otherwise would have done. Here's what I'm recommending. And so at some point, maybe people will say, okay, I know that it's doing the things I would do to decide. So that's all I need. But right now, it's still pretty early. So most people, the great, great majority of people, aren't going to buy something just based on ChatGPT.
16: Yeah, we're speaking with Scott Baradell. He is the CEO of Idea Grove, a marketing firm in Dallas. And we're talking about using ChatGPT for shopping help. So I guess credit to the consumer, right, for doing a little research here, maybe like a little trust but verify approach.
6: Yeah, and you know, one of the things that was interesting is, you know, even though obviously we're used to people researching their purchases online and doing that kind of research, you know, three times as many people said they most trust when they get a personal recommendation. Mm. So, they, you know, figuring out what to buy the old-fashioned way hasn't gone away.
16: Yeah, I see that in my like neighborhood Facebook community all the time. Hey, who does everybody like for a plumber, you know, or an electrician? And I don't know, it may be supplemental to a Google search, but it still seems like those local names, those local references still rule.
6: It's very important, and related to that on social media, of course, influencers are huge arbiters of what people buy. Increasingly, in almost every industry, every product segment, there's influencers out there that are promoting products. They're getting paid for it, but people still, their audiences still trust them. They figure, okay, they got paid for it, but if they recommend it, I follow them, I trust them, so I'll buy what they say to buy. Yeah. So yeah, those are, there are other big factors in people making these buying decisions.
16: Thanks, Scott. Scott Baradell, CEO of Idea Grove. Coming up next on This Weekend, the problem with airport lounges.

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0: Thanks for joining us. First weekend of May, rising fees for packed airport lounges are making some flyers rethink whether their premium credit cards were delivering real value. Among them, Zach Wichter, travel columnist for USA Today. Zach, your take here.
1: I mean, as the headline says, you know, I have in the past had some credit cards that gave me access to airport lounges on any trip that I took, essentially. But as those credit cards got more expensive, I just kind of felt like it was diminishing returns for me personally. And to be clear, credit cards like the American Express Platinum Card and the Chase Sapphire Reserve Card, they have other benefits as well. But for me as a traveler, the lounge was really the big appeal and the benefit that I took the most advantage of. And I really just found that I wasn't getting the value for the money of those annual fees if that was really the only reason I was using the cards. Like, especially as lounges get more crowded, you know, more and more people are getting these cards, more and more people are visiting the airport lounges. And if I was really just going for an hour or so before each flight and getting a couple snacks, maybe a glass of water, maybe some caffeine, maybe an alcoholic drink, although I often don't drink alcohol before flights, like, it just wasn't worth it. I could get the food that I wanted and find a seat in the airport concourse, like the public area, more cost effectively and really without too much more headache than I had going to the lounge.
0: Wow. How popular are the lounges?
1: They're extremely popular. Like I said, these cards, like the American Express Platinum Card and the Chase Sapphire Reserve Card, which both include lounge access, as well as co-branded airline credit cards, which also often include lounge access at their top tiers. They're more popular than ever. Travelers, especially post-pandemic, are really treating all of their trips as splurges, largely speaking. That's just a trend we've seen, this rise in premium leisure travel. And so people are going to the lounges more on every trip. And so as a result of that, lounges, by and large, are more crowded than ever, which makes them feel less relaxing, you know.
0: Yeah, we're speaking with Zach Wichter. He writes the Cruising Altitude column for USA Today. His story is called...

0: I don't go to airport lounges anymore, and I don't miss them. So what are you doing instead if, say, you wind up with a significant delay?
1: Right. So in the event of a delay, I usually like to stick close to the gate anyway, because the time of the delay can really change at any moment, and it's best to kind of stick close to your departure gate in case they're able to scramble something together and move that departure time up. I have certainly seen folks who were in the lounge, and maybe they were on standby for an earlier flight because their initial flight was delayed, and they got called up, but the lounge was far from the departure gate for their new flight, and by the time they got there, their seat had been given to someone else. So in the event of a delay, I think it's better to stay close. Sometimes on a very long layover, you know, if I have like 5+ hours where I'm waiting between international flights, I might purchase a day pass to a lounge, because then, you know, if you have a chance to relax, some lounges have shower facilities, some lounges have, you know, more comfortable seating for a long period of time like that, then it might be worth it.
0: Thanks, Zach. Zach Wichter, he writes the cruising altitude column for USA Today. Coming up next on This Weekend, grown-ups revisit pre-gaming.

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0: Glad you're with us. With prices for everything from groceries to gas climbing, Americans are pinching pennies and making hard choices. Among the penny-pinching strategies, pre-gaming to save money on alcoholic beverages while dining out or, say, attending a concert. It's a story by Laura Cooper, beverage and tobacco reporter at the Wall Street Journal. Laura, explain.
1: So I think it's no question that prices for everything have been going up. Gas, more recently, groceries, and alcohol and drinks out are not immune to that. So we're starting to see folks when they're, you know, maybe going to a concert or out, even out to dinner, pre-gaming at home, drinking at home, having a few drinks there so that they don't buy drinks when they're out and pay sometimes astronomical prices.
0: Yeah, those prices are like what? What's that average cocktail these days?
1: Yeah, you know, I think it's about $13.61 for average price in America. But I'll tell you, I went to a concert last week and it was $25. So in the spirit of this story, I just had some water.
0: Oh, my goodness. $25 for what was it? Like a vodka-based drink or like a White Claw?
1: No, it was a cocktail. And it was at a big venue. But it was like their specialty cocktail. But, you know, it's not unusual to see any of these prices in the 20s.
0: Yeah, my goodness. All right, so folks have taken to pre-gaming, drinking before, a little bit of post-gaming too, I think you found in your piece.
1: Yeah, someone I spoke to said that, you know, instead of at the end of the night going to another bar and just closing it out and having another bill, that they're going back to her place and making drinks with her alcohol. And, you know, I think a lot of people also became really comfortable with like having people over and like spending time at the home during COVID. So that's made it almost like, yeah, come on back. I have my stocked bar cart, probably still from 2020, and let's make some drinks.
0: We're speaking with Laura Cooper, beverage and tobacco reporter at the Wall Street Journal. This story is called Drinks Are So Expensive That Grown-ups Are Pre-Gaming Like They Did in College. What do the booze companies say about this trend, or how are they responding?
1: Yeah, so it's very interesting. I actually learned about this from an alcohol company. And in the last couple of years, we've seen airplane-sized bottles, or nips, as some people call them, growing in popularity. That's because they're, you know, cheaper, and also people can explore new brands of certain things if they're at a lower price point. But they're seeing sales of smaller format like that and slightly bigger grow. So they are actually, some people are putting in new lines. Others are introducing 50 milliliter little, you know, airplane sized bottles in different alcohols that you usually wouldn't see. Diageo actually has a very fancy, I believe it was a tequila that they have out there in a nip size. So, you know, it's an affordable luxury also for people who maybe can't buy a larger size.
0: I see. Also, I think you came across like kind of all generations doing this.
1: Yes, that was definitely interesting. So in my story, I had 30-somethings, 40-somethings, but there were also people I spoke to who were 50-somethings, or, you know, just going back to their college days. They're like, yep, well, I'm going to XYZ, and I paid so much for this ticket, so let's just have some friends over and have a bourbon, have some whiskey before we go out, so we don't spend more when we get to whatever we're doing. So everybody's kind of in on it. And I will say, you know, it's very universal, but everyone kind of harkens back to, yeah, my college days. I learned how to do it then.
0: Thanks, Laura. Laura Cooper, beverage and tobacco reporter at the Wall Street Journal. Coming up next on This Weekend, the hunt for the Liberty Bell.
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0: Thanks for joining us. Want to see the Liberty Bell, the semi-quincentennial, but don't have the time or money for a pilgrimage to Philadelphia? Chances are there's one at a state capitol, museum, or even a fire station near you. It won't be the original, but it'll be a dead ringer, so to speak. The Associated Press says for a savings bond drive in 1950, the Treasury Department commissioned copies of the famously broken bell, one for each state. Except for the serial numbers, they were faithful replicas right down to the trademark and a fake crack. Meanwhile, there's a small but growing group of bell hunters who've dedicated themselves to visiting as many of the replicas as possible. One of them is Tom Campbell, a graphic designer from Fort Collins, Colorado. His recent visit to Arizona's newly restored bell brought his toll up to 40. He says the Liberty Bell resonates with him because a cracked bell as the symbol of the U.S. is the perfect symbol of an imperfect union. That'll do it for this hour. For Nicole Murray, I'm Gordon Deal. 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

0: I'm Dave Backer. Spirit Airlines is out of business. The discount carrier began winding down operations early this morning after talks between the airline and the federal government over a $500 million rescue deal stalled. ABC's Morgan Norwood is at Newark Airport, New Jersey.
1: End of an era right there.
2: Its final flight, 1833, touching down in Dallas just after midnight from Detroit. The airline now

0: latest business casualty as surging fuel costs from the war in Iran pushed it over the edge. Across the country, signage stripped from terminals, passengers stunned to find their flights canceled, thousands of people potentially now forced to book new flights.
1: The Department of Transportation saying the majority of airlines will be capping ticket prices for Spirit Airlines travelers who need to rebook their canceled flights. The same rise in oil prices that put Spirit over the edge is pushing American drivers there, too. It's all driven by the war in Iran and the blockage of a key waterway.
2: Complications over the Strait of Hormuz have driven up oil prices more than $100 a barrel. Experts cautioning even once the strait is fully operational, it could take 1 to 2 months before the flow of oil is reestablished. Friday, the Treasury Department issued a warning that shippers who pay Iranian tolls to travel the strait could face American sanctions.
1: ABC's Alex Prochet, a photo finish making history at the 152nd running of the Kentucky Derby.
3: Trainer Cherie DeVoe has won the Kentucky Derby with Golden Tempo in a photo finish over Morning Line favorite Renegade. A $2 better, putting down a win tickets, cashing out at 48.24. If you happen to hit the 50-cent trifecta, you're leaving with about $5,600. A lot of shocked bettors here at Churchill Downs. That morning line favorite of Renegade was heavily bet. At Kentucky Derby 152, Will Clark, ABC News.
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6: They allegedly work fast like a race car pit crew.
1: Three suspects fully masked, wearing gloves, stripping cars at shocking speed, using power tools to take all four tires and rims in the middle of the night. Prosecutors saying the group then sells parts like catalytic converters on the black market. This type of thievery said to be on the rise across the country. The Supreme Court again asked to take up an abortion case following an appeals court ruling. A three-judge panel upheld Louisiana's ban on mifepristone by mail, possibly having effects around the country. ABC's Olivia Rubin.
7: This case now before the Supreme Court. Two manufacturers of the pill asking the nation's high court to restore access. The Supreme Court has been here before. Just 2 years ago, it unanimously rejected a similar challenge to the pill, though critically, it left the door open to similar challenges.
1: This September marks 25 years since the attacks on the World Trade Center, Pentagon, and the crash of United Flight 93 in Shanksville, Pennsylvania. And today, the Tunnel to Towers Foundation launching a nationwide tour of its own to mark the anniversary. A steel beam recovered from the rubble at the World Trade Center here in New York will travel to communities across the country over the next several months and will return to New York on September 11th. The tour launched earlier today in Lower Manhattan near Ground Zero. Dave Packer, ABC News.
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13: Oberon, author of The Vast Unknown. 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
14: I was in the seventh grade in middle school in Tacoma, Washington, when the students in our class were summoned to the assembly hall to listen to a guest speaker. And in walked a man with a grizzled beard and laser-like eyes. And he looked at all of us, reached down, opened a zipper of his Kelty frame pack, and pulled out a bottle and passed it around the room. It contained his 9 blackened toes that had been amputated in the capital city of Nepal, and we were horrified and delighted. And at that point, I was hooked. The man was Willie Unsold, and it turned out that Willie Unsold had led a life of charity because he was rescued in 1949 after making an attempt on a peak in India by some missionaries, and they turned him on to a life of service. So I really wanted to follow in Willie Unsold's footsteps. I joined the Peace Corps, I was assigned to Nepal, and I learned about the American Everest Expedition of 1963.
15: T-minus 27 seconds and counting. All recorders and the telegraphs confess. Vernier start.
14: The United States was really in a time of tremendous uncertainty. The Cuban Missile Crisis was underway, where the Soviets were attempting to deliver nuclear-armed missiles to Cuba. The civil rights movement was ramping up. And in 1958, just a few years earlier, the Soviets had launched a basketball-sized satellite named Sputnik. And the beep, beep, beep of Sputnik became something of a soundtrack for the suspicion that our adversaries, the Soviets, were going to take the high road and claim supremacy in the space race. So America was behind the eight ball, and it inspired President John F. Kennedy in his famous moon speech in Houston in 1960 to declare that the United States would place a man on the moon by the end of the decade.
16: Why, some say, the moon? Why choose this as our goal? And they may well ask, why climb the highest mountain? Why, 35 years ago, fly the Atlantic? Why does Rice play Texas? We choose to go to the moon. We choose to go to the moon in this decade and do the other things. not because they are easy, but because they are hard. Because that goal will serve to organize and measure the best of our energies and skills.
14: And in that speech, he invoked the great British climber George Mallory, who was lost on Everest, headed for the summit.
16: Many years ago, the great British explorer George Mallory, who was to die on Mount Everest, was asked why did he want to climb it. He said, because it is there. Well, space is there, and we're going to climb it.
14: It was Mallory's spirit of reaching into the vast unknown that inspired Kennedy and the Americans to want to take on a task as daunting and uncertain as climbing Mount Everest. In 1949, India became independent from Britain. And so the British were trying to maintain some kind of colonial presence around the world. They'd lost India, but maybe they could capture Everest. The British and the Swiss had long had a proprietary interest in mountains of the world. The British were the primary climbers in the Alps of Switzerland and Italy, and they were guided by the Swiss. So the Swiss were also quite interested in reaching the top. And in fact, in 1952, a year before the British, the Swiss were able to stage two expeditions to the mountain. They came very close to the summit, but they didn't reach it. And so an opportunity opened up for the British in 1953. Now, one gentleman who was on the Swiss expedition in 1952, he was tweaked by this achievement of the British. He had long assumed that the Swiss would make it to the top. He was a Swiss Austrian himself. His name was Norman Dierenfurth. Except that Norman Dierenfurth's parents, who were great explorers and mappers and climbers of the Himalayas in the early 1900s, they were concerned about the development of Nazism in Europe. Norman's mother, Hetty, was half Jewish. So when Norman was a teenager in 1938, he and his mother emigrated to the United States. And while Norman was in the U.S., he dreamed that perhaps Americans, the people of his new country, could stage an expedition to Everest.
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13: We continue with our American stories and the story of the first American ascent of the world's highest mountain, Mount Everest. When we last left off, Brott Coburn, author of The Vast Unknown, was telling us about the state of the world in 1963. We were in the midst of the Cold War and tensions were high. However, there was a growing desire to explore the vast unknown. One place that was unknown to Americans was space, the other, the summit of Everest. And one European immigrant to this great country had a desire to change that. His name was Norman Dierenfirth. Let's get back to the story.
26: Perhaps one of the biggest challenges of Everest is just getting to the base of the mountain. There are no roads in eastern Nepal, so getting there required an 18-day trek up and down a vertical equivalent of Everest itself just to get to base camp. And once they arrived at base camp, the daunting challenge that presented itself right away is the treacherous Khumbu Icefall, which is a moving river of apartment house-sized blocks of ice that can collapse and crush climbers in a second. And in fact, by 1953, after Tenzing Norgay and Ed Hillary climbed to the top, twice as many climbers had died on the mountain as had reached the top. But Norman Dierenfirth, now an American, had been on Everest in 1952, and he really had a grasp of the challenges that they would face. He had been high on the mountain. He knew it was possible to reach the top, and he knew it would be especially possible for young, tough, strong Americans to be able to reach it as well. Norman knew that opportunity, excellence, perseverance, and success were really at the heart of the American dream. Perhaps there could be a core of people who were driven to climb mountains just as they were in Europe. And so he turned to the Tetons of Wyoming. And there he ran into a core of college students, really, who were exemplified by the young men Barry Corbett and Jake Breitenbach. These were Dartmouth students who every summer used to drive their battered 1949 Hudson across the U.S. before the freeways were installed. And knock off new roots up the peaks in the Tetons. And Norman knew that these guys were at least the beginning of forming a team consisting of the right stuff. In fact, Barry and Jake in particular were referred to as SABs, or supremely able-bodied. And there were other Tetons climbers. Dick Emerson, a sociologist, was a guide during the summers in the Tetons. Willie Unsold. So he recruited these gentlemen, and he also went out to the Pacific Northwest, where one of the legends, Jim Whitaker, known as Big Jim Whitaker, had climbed Mount Rainier more than 100 times, and he and his twin brother were recruited to the expedition. They also suggested that a Sherpa who was a nephew of Tenzing Norgay, named Naung Gombu, also be included on the expedition. He had carried heavy loads to very high elevation. And Norman knew that he would need some science to go along with the expedition. The National Geographic Society, the National Science Foundation, the U.S. in particular, would want to learn more about the glaciology of the mountain. So they took on a geologist named Maynard Miller, and they took on Jim Lester, a psychologist from Southern California. Barry Bishop of the National Geographic Society would be the media connection. And Lute Gerstad, a hotshot guide and climber from Oregon, would definitely be a strong climber for the expedition. Lute used to surprise his guided clients on Mount Rainier. When they reached the summit of the 14,000-foot peak, he would open up his rucksack and pull out an entire watermelon. But experience alone isn't quite enough for a mountain as big and as far away and distant and isolated as Everest. So he was also looking for some character attributes, such as maturity and ability to respond to extremely difficult situations, and a willingness to face risk, because there was a likelihood that one or more of the members of his team would not return. His biggest challenge at that point was convincing sponsors and the government of the U.S. into endorsing and hopefully funding an expedition to the mountain. Why would anyone in America really care about Everest? Everest was a geological oddity. It was a long way from anywhere that mattered to Americans. And it had little to offer sponsors who were looking for productive applications in technology or defense. Now, in Europe, politics was closely entwined with athletics, not like in the U.S. And the Soviets had budgeted very large amounts to their athletic teams to essentially show that communism was the best form of government. But Americans were left with very little support. When Norman Dierenforth approached the U.S. government and tried to get a meeting with President Kennedy, they rebuffed him. In a sense, America was a little bit afraid. Failure would be a big embarrassment. It would be an embarrassment not only in the context of athletics and climbing relative to Europe and the rest of the world, but in an era when we were striving to solve our domestic problems, it was considered to be dangerous. America had more to lose than it had to gain. But Norman and these other young idealistic climbers knew a place like Everest was a venue where they could project their dreams. Gradually, they overcame that resistance, and they realized that, of course, if America could place a man on the moon by the end of the decade, why shouldn't they be able to put a human on top of the world's highest point? And it was at the National Geographic Society that they decided to take on this project. Of course, they knew that one of the key outputs from their point of view would be media, photographs, movies, and so on. Norman Dierenfurth was a filmmaker. He'd had a television program, and he was a director of one of the film schools at the University of Southern California. And he jumped at the possibility of being able to document this expedition for the Americans.
13: And we've been listening to Brott Coburn, author of The Vast Unknown. And by the way, what a story he's telling. As Norman Dierenfurth was assembling this team, he knew that experience wasn't enough. He was looking, he said, for maturity, the ability to confront catastrophe, and the appetite for risk. And then hoping for an endorsement from either a corporate sponsor or a government sponsor, the National Geographic Society stepped up. What was the upside? Media, folks. Great stories, great pictures, and great film. When we come back, more of the remarkable story of America's first team to scale Mount Everest here on Our American Stories.

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10: And we continue with our American stories and the story of the first American ascent of Mount Everest. When we last left off, Brock Coburn, author of The Vast Unknown, was telling us about the creation of Norman Dierenforth's team that he put together to climb the mountain, consisting of climbers from the Tetons and Pacific. Let's pick up where Brock left off.
11: Norman had his hands full in trying to manage this odd collection of characters who had come together in a single unified goal. Because of all the funding that was at stake, Norman had essentially guaranteed the National Geographic Society that they would deliver the summit. And the easiest way to deliver Mount Everest, in a sense, was to climb it by the route that had already been climbed by the British and the Swiss. But some tensions began to develop. There was a faction consisting mainly of climbers from the Tetons who wondered if it might just be possible to pull off a new route on Everest, something that would impress even the great European climbers or the Swiss. It just might be possible to forge a new route up the west ridge of Everest. Many of the other members of the expedition and Norman felt that applying too much attention to this new route on the West Ridge could jeopardize their chance of bringing home the summit. And one of the big problems that they recognized was that if the West Ridge of Everest could be climbed, they all knew that those climbers would not be able to descend by the same route, for various technical reasons and the shape of the rock that they would be descending. Those climbers would have to descend by the standard South Col route. In other words, they would have to descend by a route they had never seen. And so Norman decided, after a lot of discussion and bickering, that they would climb the easy route up Mount Everest, if you want to call it that. And if there was time and supplies and material and supplemental oxygen remaining after that climb, then the West Ridge faction would have a shot by their daring new route. Now here they are at base camp, facing the daunting Khumbu icefall. And they didn't have exactly a plan because there were so many variables at that point. Which climbers would be strong, which would be sick or suffering from altitude sickness.

What would the weather conditions bring them? There was a lot of uncertainty. But Norman Dierenforth assigned Big Jim Whittaker and Naong Gombu to be the first party to climb the mountain via the standard South Col route. On the second day of climbing, Jake Breitenbach and Dick Pownell and Gil Roberts and a Sherpa were climbing through the Khumbu Icefall. And Jake ascended a vertical sheet of ice on the far side of a crevasse. And as he was approaching the top, the whole face of this glacier broke off and collapsed. Jake was crushed beneath 30 tons of ice. So the team returned to base camp, and they asked the question, should they continue with the climb? And it was Jake's best friend, Barry Corbett, who said, "Why would we not climb when that is exactly what Jake had dedicated his life to? We'll climb the mountain not without Jake, but for Jake." So they decided to continue. And on May 1st, 1963, Big Jim Whittaker and Naong Gombu were able to plant the flag of the United States on the summit of Everest. But it wasn't what they found on the summit that was interesting, it's what they didn't find. They were half expecting to find the bust of Chairman Mao that the Chinese said they had left on the summit 3 years earlier in 1960. But the climb that the Chinese claim of Everest in 1960 has been disputed. They arrived at the summit at 4 o'clock in the morning in complete darkness and had no photographic evidence of their climb. And so whether they made it to the summit or not is still being disputed. But it underscores what was at stake geopolitically. But at least the Americans had made it. They'd reached the top. And so when Big Jim Whittaker and Naong Gombo returned to base camp, it was now the turn for the West Ridge contingent. Except many of the Sherpas and porters had already run off down valley, and it wasn't clear whether there would be enough supplies to be able to support another try on the mountain. Norman and some of the others said, "We've already reached the top. Why do we have to do it again?" But the West Ridge faction was persistent, and they knew that it would put a gigantic feather in the cap of the United States if they could even make a serious attempt by that daunting new route. So in late May, with diminished supplies, a core of 7 climbers and as many Sherpas took off, headed for the West Ridge of Everest. And they came up onto the west shoulder, and they were able to establish Camp 4 West. And then they continued up to the base of the very steep part of the West Ridge and established a camp at 22,000 feet. And that evening, Willie Unsold walked out of the tent to look 10,000 feet down to the Rongbuk Glacier in Tibet, and over the other side of the ridge, 6,000 feet down to the Western Khum below him. And he was wondering why the snow in front of him seemed so scoured. But they would find out that night when they were in their tents that they had pitched their tents in what is arguably one of the windiest places in the world. And near hurricane force winds that night elevated their tents and tumbled them 60 feet downslope. And they came to rest perched just above the gigantic drop down to the Rongbuk Glacier in Tibet. They regathered themselves the next day and realized that continuing with their West Ridge attempt would be mistaken. But Tom Hornbein stayed up late that night calculating. And he calculated that if they reduced their summit team from 3 to only 2 members,
And if they established only one higher camp rather than two, they just might be able to pull it off. And at the same time, there was another American 100 miles away, 100 miles away, almost directly straight up, who provided Tom with some inspiration. Astronaut Gordon Cooper of the final flight of the Mercury mission was orbiting the Earth and flew directly over the

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1: And tell a heck of a story about the first American team to scale Everest. And they succeeded. It was that western slope. What would happen next? When we return, more of Brock Coburn on Our American Stories.
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1: And we continue with our American stories and the final portion of our story on the first American ascent of Mount Everest, as told by Brought Coburn, author of the fantastic book, The Vast Unknown. Pick it up at your local bookstore, Amazon, or wherever you buy your books. When we last left off, Americans had finally planted their flag on the summit of Mount Everest by taking the so-called easy route. However, another group of climbers in the group wanted to do something truly unique, climb the unclimbed west ridge of the mountain. Not all of them could do it, though, and some had to turn back. Let's return to the story. Here again is Brought Coburn.
2: The next day, the remaining team gathered their supplies and materials and took off, actually skirting the north side of Everest into Tibet, and found their way up what would be called the Hornbein Couloir. And Willie Unsold and Tom Hornbein established their hike camp at 27,000 feet on a ledge that was only 18 inches wide. And Barry Corbett and Dick Emerson and the Sherpas descended, leaving those two gentlemen alone. The next morning, Willie Unsold and Tom Hornbein found their way, after great difficulty and problems with their supplemental oxygen, up to the crest of the West Ridge. And there they looked across at the south summit of Everest and at the fifth highest peak, Lhotse, which was now below them in elevation. And they were able to find a route up to the summit of Everest. And on May 22nd, they planted their flag on the top. It was nearly 6 p.m., and they turned and realized they would have to find their way down the southeast ridge, down a route they had never seen, with darkness fast approaching. But they saw something in the foreground that gave them a little bit of hope. There were footprints in the snow. And in that windswept environment, any footprints would be covered over very quickly. So they realized that Lute Gerstad from Oregon and Barry Bishop of the National Geographic Society must have come up to the summit sometime before them. And in fact, Lute and Barry had timed their ascent in order to be able to try to intersect with Willie Unsold and Tom Hornbein. But they were 3 hours ahead of them and had already descended. And so as Tom and Willie descended down the southeast ridge into darkness, they could no longer find their way. And randomly, hopelessly you might say, Willie Unsold started yodeling into the darkness as he was apt to do. And amazingly, shouts and yodels came back in return, because Barry Bishop and Lute Gerstad had also been benighted on the southeast ridge at about 27,500 feet just below them. And so using yodel echolocation, Willie was able to guide himself and Tom down to where Lute and Barry were huddled on the southeast ridge. And the four of them converged and sat down to die. As Lute Gerstad later wrote, "We saw each other, but could not see. We felt each other, but did not feel. We knew each other was safe, but we knew nothing. Man vanished into nothingness, but in that nothingness lay the strength and dignity which man's soul is capable of." And as they stared into the darkness, they weren't aware of the American that was only 100 miles away, a Jesuit priest in Kathmandu who was the headmaster of a private school there and also a well-known ham radio operator. He had been listening to the radio dispatches from base camp. And when he learned that these four gentlemen were stranded on one of the highest bivouacs in history on the side of Mount Everest, he gathered together the priests of the school and they spent the night kneeling in prayer, praying that the winds on Everest would be calm. And miraculously, the winds on Everest were calm, and they all lived and were safe. From base camp, Barry Bishop and Willie Unsold had to be carried to a waiting helicopter at a village at 12,000 feet down valley. And as they stuffed Barry Bishop and Willie Unsold into the helicopter, the rest of the team gathered for a final team portrait. The last portrait taken of the team when they were all together, all of them except Jake Breitenbach, who was left on the mountain. The team walked the 18 days back to Kathmandu. They had lost an aggregate of 500 pounds of body weight during the expedition. And when they neared the edge of the Kathmandu Valley, they were greeted by the U.S. ambassador and his wife and ministers from the Nepal government who were thrilled that these Americans had reached the summit. And when they returned to the U.S., they were honored in the Rose Garden of the White House by President John F. Kennedy, who awarded them all the National Geographic Hubbard Medal, which is normally given only to individuals, but in this case to all the members of the expedition, including five Sherpas who had also been brought to the U.S. Since 1963, the process of climbing Mount Everest has been completely transformed. More than 4,000 people have reached the summit as of 2021 in 6,000 individual ascents or climbs. And it's become commercialized and helicopter-assisted, business-oriented enterprise, really. Dr. David Schlimm, who started a clinic near the base of Mount Everest, pointed out that nowadays, it's as if those going to Everest don't really want to climb it. They want to have climbed it. The mountain has even become the venue for what one climber calls splat sports: parachuting, hang gliding, wingsuit diving, extreme skiing, snowboarding, and so on. So what did all this mean? What did Everest mean really for the Americans? The mountain became the venue where American climbers were called upon to exhibit some of our basic human values: diligence, persistence, teamwork, and also compromise. But there was something more individual at stake also for these climbers, and that was friendship, a shared communion on the mountain, the brotherhood of the rope. And specifically, it meant a lot for America, as encapsulated by President John F. Kennedy, who was inspired to initiate a physical fitness craze that took over America that included 50-mile hikes. And so it appears that the meaning of the expedition has radiated outward in unexpected ways. One climber said that the best journeys answer questions you didn't even think to ask. But maybe it comes down to spirit. That was really what united the members of the 63 expedition. A half century ago, this spirit, incarnated in a handful of tough men, coincided with the aspirations of a still young nation. From competing objectives and differing opinions, they forged compromises, while suspending personal desires for the sake of common goals. With supreme effort, fortified by dreams, and bonded by cooperation, America and its mountaineers climbed to the hilltop that President Kennedy spoke of. And there, for at least a moment, they found greatness.
1: And a terrific job on the editing and storytelling by Monty Montgomery. And a special thanks to Brock Coburn, whose book, The Vast Unknown, is available at local bookstores, at Amazon, or wherever you buy your books. A terrific story about so many things, including the American spirit. The first group of Americans to scale Mount Everest here on Our American Story.
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10: A lot of times on Mother's Day, Mom's still doing a lot of the work. 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
11: From ABC News, I'm Dave Packer. President Trump telling reporters today that he had not yet reviewed the new Iranian peace offer.
12: I haven't. I'm looking at it up here.
11: This as the closure of the Strait of Hormuz by Iran has pushed up oil prices by more than $100 a barrel, hitting Americans' wallets at the fuel pump. ABC's Alex Prochet.
13: The rapid and sustained increase in energy prices leaving many Americans little time to adjust.
14: I hope to get it down soon because it's hard.
15: It's so much more expensive.
13: Those added costs often reflected in higher grocery bills. The most recent inflation report shows consumer prices in March surged at their fastest monthly pace since 2022. And in the housing market, the average rate on a 30-year fixed mortgage topped 6.1% this week. the highest level in more than a month.
11: High fuel prices were one of the last nails in Spirit Airlines' coffin. The discount carrier folding early this morning. Spirit flight attendant Freddie Peterson said rumors of a shutdown had been going around the company.
16: 3 a.m. this morning, I had set my alarm clock just to see what was going on the website, the company website. And then when I woke up, went on to, like, I'm booking a flight, and they said that Spirit have canceled all flights.
11: And if you booked a flight on Spirit, Transportation Secretary Sean Duffy says other airlines are offering to help.
17: United, Delta, JetBlue, and Southwest are capping their ticket prices for Spirit customers. It's going to vary between the airlines. You have to go to their websites to take advantage of these special offers.
11: Now to Portland, Oregon, where authorities say they're still working to identify the deceased person who drove their vehicle into an athletic club. Explosives in the car. Portland Police Commander James Crocker.
18: That vehicle continued driving inside of the MAC club, and it was shortly found engulfed in flames.
11: No word on a motive. Long shot Golden Tempo has won today's 152nd running of the Kentucky Derby. 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
11: Cuban president responds after President Trump joked about taking over Cuba during a speech in West Palm Beach, Florida on Friday.
21: President Trump said that the U.S. would be taking over Cuba almost immediately after the war in Iran is over. Cuba's president is firing back, saying, quote, no aggressor, no matter how powerful, will find surrender in Cuba. It comes as Cuba's economy is struggling, with many going without power and even without food.
11: ABC's Selena Wang. Not enough Americans are getting the necessary 7 hours of healthy sleep, the CDC says in a new report, and more people are now turning to sleep aids. ABC's Yuri Benajad.
22: The report also found that 1 in 8 adults are using sleep aids. These are things like prescription medications, supplements, over-the-counter drugs, even cannabis products to try and help fall asleep and also stay asleep. But experts are urging caution in using some of these substances, given the fact that they could mask a sleep disorder and they could also potentially lead to further issues down the line.
11: And a former Chick-fil-A employee, now accused of stealing thousands, the scheme involving, of all things, mac and cheese. Police say Keishon Jones rang up 800 orders of mac and cheese. Then he refunded the $80,000 to his personal credit cards. Investigators reportedly uncovered the alleged thefts a month after Jones was fired from the North Texas location. Jones is charged with theft and money laundering, due in court next month. Dave Packer, ABC News.
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0: 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Here's your host, McGraw Milhaven.
1: Come to the end of the week, the beginning of the month. It's May 1st, May Day. Say goodbye to April. Where did you go? I barely knew you. All right, we got lots to get to tonight. Thanks for joining us late night on a Friday night. Coming up next hour, Rob Schneider. That's right, Rob Schneider, former Saturday Night Live cast member, is going to join us. Also next hour, Theo Lewis-Clark and our game of the week, Hollywood Exec for a Day. We'll talk about that next hour. This first hour, though, we're going to do a little true crime conversation because this week or late last week, the Gilgo Beach killer agreed to plead guilty, and it is the talk of the nation, and more wild information is coming out at every moment. So we're going to talk this hour about Gilgo Beach, and no better person to talk about it than is with News Nation anchor Laura Engel. Laura, welcome to America at Night.
2: Hey, thank you very much for having me. It's great to be on.
1: We should talk about you. You just got a brand new show on News Nation that is going to be dedicated to true crime. Tell us about that.
2: Oh, yes. Well, we do my weekend show Saturday. So you'll see me tomorrow on News Nation, 9 a.m. to 1 p.m. Eastern. It's a four-hour show. It's the only four-hour show on the network. So please join me. We cover everything. And within that four-hour program, we have a segment called Investigation Nation. And that's when we take a deep dive into a cold case or an active case, and we talk to the players at hand. And tomorrow we're going to be talking about a cold case that was just broken this week in Granite Bay, California. It's a really sad, wild story. And I'm from Sacramento, California. This happened in Granite Bay, which is a suburb of Sacramento. The story of Cindy Wanner, who was a mother who was abducted from her sister's home in broad daylight with her 11-month-old child strapped to her high chair in the kitchen. She was cleaning her sister's home. The family came home, found the child alone and crying in the high chair. She vanished. She was nowhere to be seen, and she was unfortunately found 3 weeks later. It's a terrible story, but there was an arrest this week. It's a cold case, and the DNA technology, facial recognition technology used in the case is something that's brand new, and we're going to talk about it during Investigation Nation tomorrow on my News Nation show from 9 a.m. to 1 p.m., and then I have a split show on Sunday, 9 a.m. to 10 and 12 to 1.
1: That's a 30-year-old case, isn't it?
2: It sure is. Yeah, 34 years ago. I remember this. I remember this from a long, long time ago. It was something that really freaked people out because Granite Bay is a really nice area. It's just not an area where there's crime, let alone somebody being abducted, yanked from their sister's home in the middle of the day. And she was found, unfortunately, as I mentioned, she was found murdered in the foothills 3 weeks later. But the twist is that she had been alive. She had only been dead for a couple of days. So we found out that it was a man who had recently been paroled, who had a terrible history, paroled too soon, according to those close to the case. And he was supposed to serve 19 years. He only served 11. The state psychiatrist had said this guy, you know, is mentally a sexual deviant, should not be let out at all. And, you know, something triggered in the parole system, and he was allowed to be released. And within 10 months, this is what happened to this beautiful mother of two. And, of course, the family has just never been the same.
1: All right, we'll look forward to that tomorrow on News Nation. We should say that if the name Laura Engel sounds familiar, you were a senior correspondent with Fox, and you were part of their true crime reporting role over at Fox. You've now taken your talents over to News Nation. We look forward to that tomorrow. Now, let's talk about the Gilgo killer, because you grew up in California. I grew up in Long Island. I used to go to Gilgo Beach all the time. I spent my summers at Gilgo Beach for years. So when this thing first popped, I don't know, at some point when these stories started coming up that these women started being gone missing, it piqued my interest. And I know it's captivated Long Island, it's captivated New York, and now it's captivated the country. They finally caught the guy. But this goes back to 2010, doesn't it?
2: Oh, it goes back even farther, because his very first victim was that he admitted to, that he was charged with, and that he finally admitted to was 1993. Mm. 1993, Sandra Castilla was found murdered in Southampton in the North Sea area. It's not near Gilgo Beach. And that, you know, there was no Gilgo Four. There were no victims along Ocean Parkway. So since you know Gilgo Beach, you know, for people who are listening, this is a beautiful, and you can talk about it too, this is a beautiful stretch of beaches and a parkway called Ocean Parkway that runs next to the Atlantic Ocean and to a couple of the bays. And it's where people vacation and where they go and they have, you know, lobster and all kinds of good food, and they go to the beach to go swimming and take their sailboats, and it's where people vacation and get vacation homes. And so this, to have this beautiful area turned into a virtual graveyard, which is what ended up happening, was a haunting part of the Long Island lore that has lasted for years and years. And it wasn't until just a couple of weeks ago, Rex Huerman, a 62-year-old architect who was living a double life, you know, dad by day and killer at night, he admitted to being the serial killer that he was charged with being. He was charged, and what's the other part that's interesting is that he was charged with 7 murders that ranged between 1993 and 2010. But during his allocution, during when he did his plea, he admitted to, but wasn't charged for, an 8th victim. He said, I killed these 7 and I killed one more. But now everyone's like, okay, you can hear some people in the ranks say, well, okay, the story's over. The story is far from over, because now people want to know, are there more? And now with New York State, you don't go into the system known as CODIS, that federal system that plops your DNA into a big system where all the unsolved federal crimes are. And if his DNA matches anywhere in the country and it goes bing, bing, bing, bing, bing, he could be, you know, we could be looking at something that is far, far even greater and more serious than the 8 that he has admitted to.
1: Laura, why did he finally plead guilty this past week? What was the impetus? What was the energy? Why did he do it now?
2: $1 million question. Everybody's asking it. He, you know, we've heard from lawyers that it's because he wanted to spare his family the grisly details of what was going to come out during the trial, of what, you know, the evidence would show that he did to these women. These were sex workers that he, you know, had picked up, and he took them back to, all but one, took them back to their home in Massapequa Park, which is on Long Island. And it's a commuting town. It's a beautiful neighborhood. You should see this neighborhood. I've been there when the search warrants were served and when press conferences are had, and every single house in this neighborhood is gorgeous. This house, if you've seen it, just Google it. His house is dilapidated. It's not painted. It hasn't been kept up. It's his childhood home. Neighbors would tell us that they didn't let kids trick or treat at Halloween at that house because it was so scary looking. It didn't fit in. They didn't fit in. But why did he confess? I think they pretty much had him dead, you know, right to center. They had him, because the latest court documents that came out that talked about the DNA evidence, the forensics, the cell phone towers, the burner phones, it was too much. The planning document that was discovered on his hard drive in his home that he thought he deleted, that was pulled out through forensic investigators, basically was a blueprint for murder. He had a list. He had several lists of things to do: prep, post, disposal sites. I mean, he had a list of things to do, a checklist. He reminded himself to get more sleep so that he could have more playtime. That's what we're talking about.
1: Yeah, truly disturbed. He also agreed as part of this agreement, didn't he, that he's going to be allowed to be interviewed by the investigators and by experts.
2: The FBI.
1: The FBI. So he's agreed to sort of tell all, has he not?
2: He's agreed to be studied by the FBI's Behavioral Analysis Unit. And here's the other thing that's crazy about this is that when they searched his home, they found, first of all, a lot of mementos, a lot of newspaper articles. They found articles for every single victim that he had. So they called those mementos. But they also discovered that he had been reading Mindhunter, which is a former FBI behavioral analysis, you know, very famous, Douglas. And so he basically, they believe, used that book that was put out by this very famous guy with the FBI, kind of like, you know, to count, okay, so this is what I'm going to do. This is how I'm not going to get caught. This is how they try and catch people. This is what I'm going to try and do. So now the very system that he studied to try and get away with it is now going to study him. He agreed to that. You know, this wasn't a plea deal, in quotes. This wasn't a deal like he's not going to get to, as far as we know, he's not getting a better situation. He's not getting a prison of his choice. But this is just an agreement that was made that he wouldn't go to trial, that they wouldn't air everything out. He would have to agree to be studied. And the other interesting thing about New York, he can actually change his mind all the way up until sentencing. Sentencing is June 17th, which I find so bizarre because I was in the courtroom. I was four rows back from where this all happened. I watched him myself. I heard him say the words, guilty. He was asked how he killed them. Each and every victim I strangled. It was strangulation. Strangulation. Yes, I did. Strangulation. Yes. I mean, we went through it. Victims' families were in the courtroom. It was a tremendously emotional, impactful day in court. But he actually can change his plea from you and I talking right now all the way up until the morning of June 17th. Will he? Probably not.
1: Yeah. Laura, hold that thought. If you think this story's bizarre, you ain't heard nothing yet. News Nation anchor Laura Engel with us. She starts her new show on News Nation tomorrow. We'll talk more about that and about the Gilgo Beach serial killer who, as she said, just pled guilty. America at Night. We're just getting started. Back in a minute.
0: From the heart of America, this is America at Night with McGraw-Millhaven.
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1: She debuts a new show on News Nation tomorrow morning. Might want to check her out. Laura Engel is our guest. Laura, we were talking about the Gilgo Beach murderer, and you mentioned Mindhunter, where this Rex Howerman read this book. That's the book where the Netflix TV series came from, Mindhunter, and that TV series is pretty incredible. That two seasons of riveting television.
2: Sorry, right. I'm right here. Oh, I'm right
1: oh,
2: here.
1: There you go. All good.
2: Sorry.
1: All good.
2: Sorry
1: no,
2: about
1: that's
2: that.
1: All right. No. The Mindhunter, the TV series taken from that book you were talking about, Mindhunter.
2: That's right. And, you know, listen, if you don't know who John Douglas is, he is a former FBI agent. And he worked on criminal profiling and behavioral science, right? And he did in very extensive interviews with notorious serial killers like Charles Manson, Ted Bundy. And this book was the inspiration for a Netflix series and for movies and for a lot. And I actually just went to CrimeCon. The last time I went to CrimeCon, this big crime conference that moves around the country every year, we're actually coming up in a few weeks. I'll be at CrimeCon if anybody's going in Las Vegas. I'll be there with News Nation and our team because this is kind of the Super Bowl of covering true crime and helping victims. It's a victim-centric event of talking to people about these cases. But John, whenever John Douglas comes to this conference, and he'll be there in a couple of weeks along with us. The last time I went, there's a line around the building 3-5 times over. I mean, people cannot get enough of this man and his work and his studies. And apparently, neither could Rex Heuermann. He had a pretty worn copy of the book in his home. So he had been studying John Douglas, who studies serial killers, who talks about how they can track him down. So you think about it, it's almost like this, you know, anarchist cookbook in a way, where he's reading how to do something and to not do something. So now the very unit that John Douglas used to work with is going to be the same unit that is going to study, talk to, spend time with Rex Heuermann to learn about why he did it.
1: So I got about a minute and a half. On the next break, I want to talk about how they caught him, because that's interesting in and of itself. But talk for a minute. I got about a minute and a half. Rex Heuermann led a double life. You're not kidding. Take a moment and explain to people just how much of a double life this guy really had.
2: So Rex Heuermann, 62 years old. He's an architect, works on Fifth Avenue in New York City, commutes on the Long Island Railroad every day, has a wife and two kids. One is the son from his now ex-wife's first marriage, Asa Ellerup. They have a son, Christopher, and then they have their own child, Victoria. So he goes to work, and actually his adult daughter was working with him and for him at his architectural firm in Manhattan. So he's in the city, and then he takes the railroad home, and they have dinner, and they go on vacation. But here's what he did. According to investigators and according to his own word, when his wife and his kids would go on vacation, they often went to Iceland, which is where his wife was from. They would go out of town on extended trips, and then that was his vacation. That was his time to do what he wanted to do. That's where the planning document comes in. That's where he says that he had a four-day plan of a day of prepping a room in the basement, to picking up a victim and getting them to come to the house, and then doing what he did, and then disposing of them. She went on vacation. He had his own vacation at home. It was a completely double life.
1: Laura Engel, we'll come back and talk about how they finally caught him after all of these years. Laura Engel from News Nation. We're talking about the Gilgo Killer, who just pled guilty this past week. America at Night, back in a moment.
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7: If you like to follow true crime, then you want to follow Laura Engel. She's got a new show on News Nation. It starts tomorrow, News Nation Live with Laura Engel. Also in that show, there's a crime segment called Investigation Nation, where she highlights the kidnapping and the murder of Cindy Wanner, which is a 30-year-old case from California. Right now, though, we're talking about the Gilgo killer, which just pled guilty, this Rex Howerman. Laura, I don't want to harp on the police misconduct and the police failures on this, but you have to talk about it. It took years for him to finally be caught because of the Suffolk County and some of the miscues along the way. Give us a sense of some of those miscues, because they are really, there was some really bad police work in this.
8: You know, a lot of people will point to the former administration where we had the police chief, Jimmy Burke, who was in charge and who did not allow the FBI to come in, which, of course, would have been so very helpful had that happened. And the district attorney at the time, Tom Skoda, who he was, you know, had been friends with for a long time, kind of turning a blind eye because of the type of work that these women did. That's what many people have been talking about out here on Long Island. I live on Long Island. People talk about that part of it. A lot of people for years, everyone, when the story was talked about, people say, oh, the cop did it, right? Well, it turns out the cop didn't do it. But the cop that they're referring to is the former police chief, uh,

0: Jim Burke, James Burke. And the problem with him is that he also used services of sex workers, according to reports and according to many people close to the investigation. And because of that, he didn't want to shine a spotlight on this case and kind of moved around it and didn't give it the attention that it needed, many say, because he was doing his own thing that he didn't want people to find out about. But fast forward to where we are now with the current district attorney, who's really the hero of this entire story. His name is Ray Tierney. And once Ray Tierney was elected as the Suffolk County District Attorney, he and others, Rodney Harrison and the Suffolk County Sheriff, Errol Toulon, a lot of really good investigators came together and they formed the Gilgo Beach Task Force and said, all right, let's put everybody on this. We're going to put everybody, you know, we're going to do a special task force. We're going to pull people from all different departments and put eyes on this, and we're going to get this thing solved. It took a little time, but that's what they did. And there were several key details about how they did it. DNA, the vehicle identification of Rex Huerman. He drove a really unique Chevy Avalanche. If you've never seen one of those, it's almost, it's a pickup truck, but it's got kind of this thing in the back that makes it very unique, the way it dips down and has a cover. He had burner phones that he was using that left a digital trail. So the burner phones that he was using to call these women and coordinate dates, he would have his burner phone sitting alongside his own phone. Guess what, criminals? That tracks, and they can find you that way too. So the burner phones created what they called a box. If you ever hear that when you're listening to a story about the Gilgo Beach crimes, when they say we had it narrowed down to a box, when they say that, that's a box that they basically were able to draw from Manhattan to Massapequa Park down to this very specific area where this activity was happening. The girls, the women's phones would go along with his burner phone, and then they would stop working. They were able to eventually track it to Massapequa Park, to this specific box, you know, this neighborhood. Then somebody also had spotted this green Chevy Avalanche during one of the pickups of one of the women, Amber Costello. And once everything lined up, they basically honed in and said, we think we have the guy. And then it came down to, of all things, pizza crust in a pizza box that he had thrown away. And they swabbed the pizza crust, and it was a match for some of the hairs that were discovered on some of these victims. These hairs that many people didn't think was ever going to be something that was going to be able to be used. And there was actually a hearing about how this evidence was going to be used and presented at trial. But just to give you the Reader's Digest version, they said that they're going to be able to use these hairs. The investigators were able to connect the pizza crust DNA to the hairs on some of the victims. Boom, you've got a match. And then now you've got him cornered. They take him into custody in July of 23, right outside of his office on Fifth Avenue. He's leaving work with his satchel, with his briefcase across his shoulder, going off to the Long Island Railroad. But he never made it home. They put him under arrest, and they charged him with three. At the time of his arrest, he was only charged with three. But then they were able to connect the dots to many others.
1: So when they picked up the pizza box with the pizza crust, he was already a person of interest, and they were following him, and then he threw the pizza away, and they went and got the pizza box?
0: That's correct. Yeah. That's correct. And they also did a garbage pick on his daughter. They followed her because she also commuted back and forth to the same place that they worked together. And she threw out a energy drink can in the garbage on Long Island Railroad. They swabbed her. And they also did a garbage pick outside of the home of Rex Huerman as well, because there were hairs that were matched to family members of his. And a lot of people were like, aha, they were involved. But that wasn't the case. And Ray Tierney's been very, very clear that he does not believe that the daughter was 3 years old at the time, come on, that nobody else was connected. It was just transfer evidence, because all of the evidence that they have of travel records, cell phone records, and the date of the last known sightings of these women, it all coincides to when the wife was out of town. She left town. He did his thing. He cleaned up. She comes home, or he goes and meets them on vacation and comes back, and everything's hunky-dory, and it's time for a family meal and back to work on Monday.
1: Okay,
0: and it is,
1: Laura,
0: just an absolutely incredible double life.
1: Yeah. Laura, so recently did it come out where the wife is now living in...

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1: The Peacock docuseries that just came out, and there had been several episodes, but it was right after the plea that we learned that Asa Ellerup, his now ex-wife, who still lives in the home, is in fact, she moved her bed and her bedroom down to the basement, and she is sleeping in what is being called the kill room, the side room in the basement where he did these crimes. Why is that happening? I actually, on my show on News Nation just last weekend, I said, I know who I want to talk to. I want to talk to Dr. Catherine Ramblin, who studies serial killers, and she's a forensic psychologist, and she's the best in the business. And, you know, I asked her about it. I asked her why she thought he had confessed at this point. If we think that there's more victims, everybody says yes. But Asa Ellerup will tell you that she's sleeping in the basement because she wants to spiritually be where the crimes that her husband, that she could have never foreseen him do, she wants to kind of atone for those sins. She wants to be in the room to spiritually be with the women that her husband killed. Take that for what you want. That's what she said. That's what's happening. That's what was filmed. That's what we all had a peek into her life through this docuseries, which that's what this docuseries is about her journey through this. Mm.
2: So were there not a couple of women who actually got away and survived and sort of caught on before some damage was done? Were they able to sort of help piece some of this evidence together?
1: We don't know if that's the case. I've heard that. There's one woman who has done a series of interviews. She's done a lot of interviews. Her name is Nikki. She says that she's convinced that Rex Uhrman is a man that she had a date with, and she was extremely uncomfortable at a restaurant on Long Island, called her friend and wanted to leave immediately, got the creeps. When I interviewed, you know who Gloria Allred is. Gloria Allred sure. is an attorney who represents almost all of the victims. I think all of the victims' family members, but one. And she and I spoke. I had her on News Nation, and I think my many thanks to Gloria for coming on after the plea deal. She came on and she told me, it was right at the end of my interview. We were talking about the victim's family members and we were talking about what they've just been through and about what they said at the press conference about holding out hope for justice. And it's been a tremendously, you can only imagine, difficult journey. And the children that these women left behind, who were so young when their moms died, are now grown and are now speaking at a microphone about missing their mothers. You know, just because these women chose the profession that they did, you know, they were daughters, they were mothers, they were friends, they were trying, and that really came across in the press conference. And we've heard their stories through the years, through docuseries and podcasts. But Gloria, at the last 30 seconds of my interview with Gloria Allred, I said, you know, something to the effect of what's next. And she said, well, I said, do you believe that there's going to be more victims? And most everybody, I said, agrees that there will be. She said that she's been in contact with a woman who has come to her and wants to talk to the FBI because she says that she had an encounter with Rex Uhrman, something that the FBI needs to hear about. And then we had to go to commercial break. And I said, well, wait, tell us more, Gloria. So, you know, we'll find out what that's about when Gloria is ready to tell us more about that. And if this woman does go to the FBI, but I'd also heard, we've heard those rumblings and it would make sense. It would make sense because Rex Uhrman wasn't just in the Long Island area. He had timeshares. He had timeshares in Las Vegas. He had a timeshare in Atlantic City. His brother lived in South Carolina. You know, so that's what we're waiting for the other shoe to drop. So when he goes into CODIS, and not every crime is in CODIS. That's the other thing I want to mention. Just because, you know, not everything is in CODIS. It's one system of tracking crimes and unidentified victims and perpetrators. But we'll wait to see what happens with CODIS, but there's

0: also now jurisdictions that are outside of the state of New York that are waiting to get a crack at their cold cases with this. Could there be more? There could be more victims. There could be more people that got away. There could be more people that simply had dates with Rex Huerman that we don't know about that we possibly could. But this is just the tip of the iceberg.
1: Real quick, because I want to make sure I get a plug in for all of the things you're doing. But this Massapequa Park where he lives, you mentioned it was a dilapidated house. He was an architect and lived in the worst house in the block. That house is still pretty run down. And the block is a very lovely block of nice homes. And they have block parties and they visit with other families and the kids ride the bike. And they just sort of drive around and ride their bikes around this house where all these terrible things happen. It must be unbelievable to live on that block.
0: Yeah, you know, I was just there. It was the day before the plea. Bob Macedonio, Asa Ellerup's attorney, held a press conference on the front lawn because there was a civil lawsuit that was filed by an attorney representing one of the family members. So I was there. And if you go to my YouTube, and I please, everybody listening, I hope that you will join me on my YouTube channel. It's called The Ingle Edit. That's I-N-G-L-E edit on YouTube. And I do a lot of behind the scenes of my reporting on my YouTube channel as well. And you'll see, if you just kind of scroll through, I was just at his house. You'll see what his house looks like. And I actually interviewed the attorney for Asa Ellerup on the front porch. Asa Ellerup opened the screen door and actually came out and had a cup of coffee while I was interviewing her attorney. So you get a sense of the house. When you see that, you'll see it on my channel. But to your point, I was in the neighborhood and there were kids riding around, and there was one neighbor. They drive by me all the time when I'm reporting, and I just said, "How are you guys doing?" And they just said, "We're just glad it's over. We just hope it's over. We just want this to stop." You know, the media descends. We all camp out. We do our live reports all night. We've got the generators and the trucks, and I get it. It's not a lot of fun for them. They want this to be over with. But Asa Ellerup still lives in the house, and Bob, her attorney, has said to me and to others, where is she going to go? She has nowhere to go. And I'm not sure who's going to buy the house, but I did a quick Zillow when I was there the last time, and it's worth over $700,000.
1: Laura Ingle, our guest.
0: I don't know.
1: Laura Ingle, our guest. News Nation tomorrow debuts her new show. Also, the YouTube channel, The Ingle Edit. Did anybody on, I have 1 minute, Laura. Did anybody on the block talk with him? Was he friendly with anybody? Was he, you know, was he there for the 4th of July picnics? Did he help out for Halloween? Did anybody have any contact with him?
0: No. The neighbors that went on camera when he was first arrested in 2023 told people that he was seen tinkering in his garage or tinkering outside. He was always abrupt to neighbors. He was never friendly. Nobody ever approached. And remember, Rex Huerman is 6'4". And 300 pounds he was. You know, he's just a huge human being. He's not unassuming. He's a very, very big guy. So everybody that has spoken out said this is not somebody that, this is not, you know, you talk about the double life and you do think about the guy that, you know, hey, Sam, how's it going? He wasn't that guy to that extent, but he was a guy that had a normal life in the sense that he had a wife, he had two kids, he had a job, he went on vacations, he got married. He was part of a hunting club, which is going to play into all of this. He had a lot of guns. He liked to go shooting, but he liked to hunt. And that is what he ended up doing with these women.
1: News Nation anchor Laura Ingle. He gets sentenced later on this summer. The News Nation anchor tomorrow debuts your show. Good luck with that. Also, don't forget her YouTube channel, The Ingle Edit. Laura, thank you very much for a fascinating conversation on a busy, busy night. Good luck with your show on News Nation and good luck with the YouTube channel. Thanks for checking in.
0: All right. Thank you very much. Thanks for having me.
1: All right. America at Night. Back in a moment.
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0: Can I go?
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0: I grew up in we spent summers at Gilgo every single day. Uncle Charlie and the gang would take us to Gilgo Beach, and we'd go there, and we'd go to Gilgo, and we'd have a hamburger in the beginning of the day, and we'd go swimming all day and go body surfing in the Atlantic Ocean and go home every single day. Gilgo Beach was our basically our backyard all summer long. So this topic is hits close to home, and tragic that it took all these many years and all the bumbling and all the mistakes and all the egos getting involved with all of this. They could have caught this guy years earlier, but they didn't, and now they finally have. But once the FBI got involved and they got some competent people in there, it didn't take too long for them to track down the guy. But what a horrible, horrible story. Stay right there. We can talk about it in the third hour of Open Phones if you want. Next hour, we're going to talk to Saturday Night Live alum Rob Schneider and Hollywood exec for a day. It's Friday night. Thanks for staying up late with us. 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Just search America at Night. Our executive director is Alex Hinton. Our engineer tonight is Richard Good. I'm McGraw-Milhaven, and this is America at Night on Westwood One.
2: 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At some point, you stopped calling it pain, and you just started calling it normal. 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
7: From my family and myself, I would like to say thank you to Gruber Law Offices for taking such good care of us.
8: I would say thank you because you're so human.
9: From ABC News, I'm Dave Packer. Spirit Airlines has made its final approach, the airline ceasing operations early Saturday morning. Sarah Nelson, head of the flight attendants union, says thousands of employees are about to lose their health benefits.
10: We have people who are getting ready to give birth, who are going through cancer treatments, who have emergency surgeries.
9: Now, if you had a ticket on Spirit, Transportation Secretary Sean Duffy says
11: American Airlines and Delta Airlines are offering across the board reduced fares on high-volume Spirit routes. Allegiant is stepping up. They've also committed to freezing fare prices on routes that they have shared with Spirit Airlines. And Frontier is offering a 50% off-base fares across the network until May 10th.
9: Following the German Chancellor's criticism of the war in Iran, President Trump saying he's pulling 5,000 troops from Germany. And Saturday saying there will be more drawdowns.
12: We're going to cut way down, and we're cutting a lot further than 5,000.
9: U.S. military bases in Germany provide key logistical support to U.S. troops in the Middle East, as well as providing a NATO counterbalance to Russia. The Supreme Court again asked to take up an abortion case following an appeals court ruling. The three-judge panel upheld Louisiana's ban on mifepristone by mail, possibly having effects around the country. ABC's Olivia Rubin.
1: This case now before the Supreme Court. Two manufacturers of the pill asking the nation's high court to restore access. The Supreme Court has been here before. Just 2 years ago, it unanimously rejected a similar challenge to the pill, though critically, it left the door open to similar challenges.
9: For the first time in 152 runnings, a woman is hoisting the roses in the Kentucky Derby winner's circle. Trainer Cherie DeVoe has won with Golden Tempo in a photo finish over morning line favorite Renegade. $2 better, putting a ticket down, cashing in more than $48. You're listening to ABC News.
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9: Authorities in Portland, Oregon say they're still working to identify the deceased person who drove a vehicle into an athletic club. They're having trouble removing the body from the scene due to the high amount of explosives that were in the car. Portland Police Commander James Crooker says that employees witnessed the car slowly drive around the building and then plow into that athletic club window.
15: That vehicle continued driving inside of the Mac Club, and it was shortly found engulfed in flames.
9: No word on a motive. A federal judge in Texas expected to rule soon on a lawsuit over air conditioning in Texas prisons where indoor temperatures can reach 90 degrees. ABC's Chuck Sievertson.
16: Prisons where the temps are over 90 or 100 risk serious injuries and death for both prisoners and staff, advocates say.
17: This is not about making prisons nicer, or making prisons softer, or anything like that.
16: Former Alaska and Colorado prisons chief Dean Williams, a witness for the plaintiffs.
17: It has everything to do with making them livable and survivable.
16: And?
17: They're dying of heat stroke.
16: The suit seeks mandatory air conditioning everywhere inmates are housed at state prisons.
9: The changing of the guard at Berkshire Hathaway. For the first time in six decades, Warren Buffett did not lead the annual shareholders meeting in Omaha. New CEO Greg Abel took the stage. Buffett, who's 95, gave up the title in January, but he's staying on as chairman of the conglomerate holding company. Berkshire hung a symbolic jersey from the rafters in Buffett's honor. Dave Packer, ABC News.
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0: Here's my favorite part. There we go. There we're off and running. Wednesday night, America at Night. Thanks for tuning in. As always, we got quite a bit of sports coming up. We got the Kentucky Derby this Saturday, the fastest 2 minutes in sports. And 6 weeks from now, it's the World Cup. We'll get to that in just a second. Next hour, we're going to talk to a man who has written the definitive book on the Rolling Stones, the biography, Bob Spitz. He wrote a book about the Beatles, about Led Zeppelin. Now he's turned his attention to the Rolling Stones, and he's getting a lot of great press on this book called The Rolling Stones, some advanced praise for the Rolling Stones. We'll talk about that next hour. Hour three, of course, is your phone calls and text messages. This first hour, though, the World Cup is 6 weeks away. The first match, the United States is going to play Paraguay, and the world is coming to America. There's only one problem. Well, the match is going to be June 12th in Los Angeles. And there is a story out tonight from the Wall Street Journal that there are plenty of tickets left. The Wall Street Journal is reporting that ticket prices are soaring. They're using dynamic pricing. What does that mean? Well, they're trying to jack up the prices as much as possible. A single seat in the upper corner of SoFi Stadium is going for $1,120. A better seat, you could pay as much as $4,000. Now, that's not on the scalping sites. That's the actual price that FIFA have set for itself. People are complaining, saying these prices are just ridiculous. And people are waiting to see if the prices are going to come down. But as of now, there are plenty of seats available for the U.S. game against Paraguay, and this was supposed to be the hottest ticket in the country. We're going to talk about affordability this hour because last week we had on a Maryland official who was talking about not surge pricing, but surveillance pricing. And that is just only one of the things that is causing prices to spike. We're going to talk to a woman who has written the book about price gouging in America. The book is called Gouged, The End of Fair Price in America. And she does a deep dive into all of the industries that are using surveillance and price gouging and using our own phones against us to jack up the price. So when we come back, affordability, this first hour, we are going to be joined by the author of that book and talk about what exactly is going on from airlines to gas to food to rent to housing to mortgages to everything. Affordability is the topic this first hour. Stay right there. America at Night. We're just getting started.
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6: Wisconsin drivers are feeling the pain. Those gas prices keep going up.
4: And traffic with Debbie Lozaga.
3: Oh, we got still some debris on the ramp from southbound 43 to westbound 94 in the Marquette. They may have to close off some lanes.
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8: It's all about affordability. Prices are not going down, they're going up. And there seems to be not just the tariffs are a problem, not just the oil prices are going up, but it seems that corporate America has figured out to figure out how much we would actually pay, depending on who we are and our individual profile. Lindsay Owens joins us. She is the executive director of an organization called Groundwork Collaborative. It's a Washington-based think tank, and she has written a book coming out this fall called Gouged, The End of Fair Price America. It investigates how the death of the fixed price tag is eroding the American middle class. Lindsay Owens, welcome to America at Night.
9: Thanks so much for having me.
8: So earlier last week, I guess we were talking about the state of Maryland and how they tried to ban this surveillance pricing versus surge pricing. What did you think of that bill, this first step by Maryland?
9: Yeah, it's been really, really wonderful to see how much enthusiasm there is in states across the country for starting to crack down on surveillance.

0: this is, for folks who aren't familiar with it, the practice, the corporate practice of companies spying on you and then using the data they learn from that spying for the express purpose of overcharging you. Think of it as a company taking a look into your wallet and then, based on how much they see in there, deciding how much they're going to charge you for any given item. So this is really the worst of the worst when it comes to corporate practices, and states across the country are saying enough. Colorado is moving forward with legislation. New York is moving forward with legislation to ban this practice. Unfortunately, the Maryland bill really leaves a lot to be desired. So for starters, it only applies to grocery and food delivery. And we know that surveillance pricing is rampant in sectors, you know, really across the economy, not limited to food prices. The second problem with the Maryland legislation is it exempts companies who want to use surveillance pricing as long as they have your consent. And of course, as we know, in so many settings across the economy, you know, we end up signing away our rights without realizing it because it's buried in the fine print. And so it's really frustrating to see that kind of loophole for consent. There were also some other technical problems with the legislation, and it was really riddled with carve-outs. It carved out loyalty programs and other promotions, which are, you know, frequently loyalty programs are sort of a trap for surveillance pricing. They sort of lure you in with the promise of points and benefits, but what they really do is, you know, once you hand over your information, they really start hacking in to your profile, learning more and more about you, and then using that to set prices. So really, loyalty programs can be a Trojan horse for surveillance pricing. Frustrating to see Maryland carving that out as well. So I'm not thrilled with the Maryland legislation, but I am really happy with the sort of burgeoning and growing efforts across the country to crack down on this practice.
1: Lindsay Owens, give us a sense of what these companies are doing. How are they using our data against us?
0: Yeah, companies have a lot of ability to take a look at our behavior, our shopping history, and to try to predict exactly how much we're willing to pay for an item. So some of what companies do is monitor your every move when you're shopping online. So they're looking at what you click on but don't ultimately buy. They're looking at what you hover over but don't click on. They're looking at what you put in your cart but don't sort of pull the trigger on buying. They are using information about your computer. Are you a Mac user? Are you a PC user? They're looking at your geographic information. What zip code do you hail from? Are you in the app? Are you online? On a website, all of these things can give them a little bit of information about you as a user, other demographic information, maybe some information about your income or your race or gender. All of this gives them a little bit of a sense of how willing you are to pay for an item and how much you might pony up for an item. And the idea here is, instead of offering a fixed, transparent price where you and I pay the same amount for the same item at the same time, or where we can at least see what the price is, companies are changing the price, without us realizing it. So you might pay more than me, and I have no idea because I don't see what you're charged. Or, you know, the price may change from one day to the next. We realize we could have gotten a better deal, you know, the following day, for example.
1: So I read a story that the big box stores can geofence you. And if you're in the parking lot at a big box store looking for a widget, it's one price on your phone in the parking lot. But if you go into the store, it's a different price. Is that possible?
0: Yeah, look, you if you're using an app, you know, if you buy your coffee using the Starbucks app or you log into the Walmart app in the parking lot before you go into the Walmart, you know, frequently you've offered your location data up, right? And so they know exactly where you are, not like approximately where you are, exactly where you are. And so that's very valuable information for companies. Look, if you're in the parking lot of the Walmart, you're probably a sure thing. You're probably going to buy some stuff. And so location data is very valuable for companies.
1: You mentioned zip codes. There's an old saying with construction companies that say they zip code price. And if you want a new patio and you live in a high rent zip code, they're going to charge you more than if you live in a working class zip code. They're just doing that on a larger scale with your phone and your app and everything you buy.
0: Yeah, there was a kind of early example of surveillance pricing, a few years back, where Princeton Review, the test prep company for the SAT and the ACT, was found to be charging folks who logged on from zip codes that had a higher percentage of Asian American residents more than other individuals who logged on from zip codes with lower percentage of Asian American residents. So, for some time now, companies have used kind of crude metrics like zip code to approximate income and race and other features that they think might help them to know how much you're willing to pay for an item. But of course now, zip code data would be sort of like, sort of easy, crude, dumb data for a company to use, because they can get so much more fine-grained, detailed data now about consumers.
1: Lindsay Owens with us. She wrote the book that's coming out this fall called Gouged, The End of a Fair Price in America. Let me ask the devil's advocate question. It's not illegal to charge an Asian more, or a Jewish person more, or a Catholic more, or a white person more. But should it be? I mean, shouldn't supply and demand, and so the corporation can figure out you will pay more? I mean, that's just sort of capitalism, is it not?
0: Look, I think price discrimination at this level, at the individual level, at the demographic level, is really dangerous for American society and for the American economy. And there are a couple of reasons for that. You know, the first is that ultimately individualized price discrimination is this idea that a company can charge each individual the maximum they're willing to pay, take the price right up to the pain point, and get you to your maximum. And the result is that companies are able to, what economists might say, extract all of the consumer surplus, right? Take every cent that you could pay for a given item. And this is obviously not how we want to live, and it's not how we want to shop, right? We don't want to pay the maximum price for every single item in a sandwich, for the bread, for the turkey, for the cheese, for the tomato, right? And that's where surveillance pricing is headed. The other problem with surveillance pricing and this unpredictable and pricing that lacks transparency is it makes it really hard to comparison shop. And at its core, sort of comparison shopping and the very existence of bargain hunters who are price sensitive and comparison shop, they are a really critical function in the American economy, because they are the mechanism for disciplining the market and keeping prices competitive. So the fact that, I can go to store A and see that the price is high, and then go to store B and see that the price is lower, and then take my business to price B, helps keep price A in check, right? And so when we can't actually comparison shop because prices are shifting, because prices are varying by individual, in addition to store to store or brand to brand, or product to product, high price product, premium product versus bargain product, it makes it really hard to keep markets competitive and fair. And so I think this, this particular type of pricing is really taking things too far. And I think that's why so many lawmakers across the country, more than 20 states now considering legislation to ban this practice, federal legislation now being introduced to ban this practice in both the House and the Senate. Bipartisan interest in this. We've seen hearings from the Republican House as well as Democrats. I think it's because we all know that there's something amiss here, and this is just taking pricing and the consumer exploitation much too far.
1: Yeah, that was my next question. The Republicans and Democrats can't agree on anything, and yet they are finding common ground on this surveillance. Talk about that for a moment. What are we hearing? What are we seeing from some of these elected officials?
0: Yeah, I mean, at the federal level, it's a little too early to give, you know, either party a lot of credit here because we haven't actually seen any movement on legislation in Congress. But we know that, you know, Republican committee members have opened investigations into surveillance pricing, in particular, taking a look at whether or not the airlines are using surveillance pricing in the Transportation Committee. We know that President Trump's Federal Trade Commission opened an investigation into Instacart's pricing practices at the end of last year when my organization worked with Consumer Reports and More Perfect Union to expose a vast experiment that Instacart was running on millions of Americans while they shopped for groceries that resulted in some Americans paying up to 23% more for items in their grocery cart than other Americans. So, you know, this has caught the attention of lawmakers on both sides of the aisle. And frankly, we know that 80% of Americans or more, depending on the poll, aren't interested in surveillance pricing and think it's a problem. And so this is not one of those issues where there's daylight between Republicans and Democrats. It's an issue that I think speaks to a core moral value. Virtually all of us think that this is unfair and should be stopped in some way.
1: Dr. Lindsay Owens is with us. She's an executive director of the Groundwork Collaborative, and she's written a book coming out this fall called Gouged, The End of a Fair Price in America. If you would like to ask a question or text in a question, 1-844-2-McGraw, 1-844-262-4729. Stay right there. We're just getting started. The book is Gouged, The End of a Fair Price in America. It's on Amazon now for the same price today as it is when the book comes out this fall. There is no surveillance pricing when it comes to the book Gouged, The End of a Fair Price in America. Back in just one moment.
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1: She is the executive director of an organization called Groundwork Collaborative, and she's written a book called Gouge, The End of a Fair Price in America. It's due out this fall. Dr. Lindsay Owens is our guest. Doctor, it was recently announced that Walmart is going to have digital price tags. Explain the benefit for Walmart and the detriment of the consumer when it comes to digital price tags.
0: Yeah, there is a lot going on in pricing news at Walmart right now, and it's really quite concerning. So you're right. They are rolling out electronic shelf labels or digital price tags at all Walmart stores in the United States by the end of the year. The benefit for Walmart is severalfold. The first is they are cutting back on labor costs. If they can automatically change pricing using an algorithm that sends price changes to these digital shelf labels, they don't need, Walmart workers pricing items, right? And so they're looking for efficiencies, as they would call it. You and I would call it, getting some of the labor costs down, right? They have sworn up and down that they won't use these electronic shelf labels for surge pricing, but the future is quite clear, which is that a company like Walmart that installs electronic shelf labels is building the infrastructure for in-store dynamic pricing. We see dynamic pricing all the time in e-commerce. Now with electronic shelf labels, we could see it in brick and mortar stores. The worst case scenario is that the algorithm at Walmart headquarters in Arkansas is set such that if the temperature in name your city reaches 90 degrees, the price of ice cream goes up. If the temperature reaches 30 degrees, the price of soup goes up, right? That those are the kinds of changes that a company could make using reasonably modestly

0: sophisticated algorithms and electronic shelf labels. We know this is likely the future for a few reasons. The first is it's already happening in Europe, where they've had electronic shelf labels for quite some time now, and America has been relatively late to adopt the practice. But the other reason why I worry that we're headed to a dark place at Walmart is because we recently learned that Walmart was granted several new patents for new pricing technologies they have been building to use consumer data, data that they collect from Walmart.com, from in the app, to help them with their pricing. They talk about offering personalized discounts. They talk about using it to manage their inventory. But what it says to me is Walmart is bulking up on pricing, getting more sophisticated, and they're also protecting these new pricing technologies with patents. They expect them to be lucrative for the company. We also know that Walmart is getting more invested in Sparky. Sparky is Walmart.com's chatbot that you can use on the website or in the app to help you with shopping. And we heard the Walmart CEO on their most recent earnings call say that customers who use Sparky are spending 30-35% more than customers who don't. And they are working with Sparky to help the chatbot get better and better at really what becoming what I think of as a closer, making sure that if you log on, you end up putting something in your cart. If you put something in your cart, you end up buying it, right? You end up checking out with as much as possible. And so I do think Walmart is really doubling down on their data and pricing business, their data arm Scintilla becoming increasingly important to Walmart's bottom line. And I think the electronic shelf labels really don't bode well for consumers who depend on low and transparent pricing at stores like Walmart.
1: Is it as technical or as advanced as you walk by a product at Walmart with your phone and it reads your phone and the price is X, and then I walk by 5 minutes later on my phone and that same product is X plus? Is it that advanced yet?
0: Yeah, I mean, there are some really concerning signs here. I mean, I don't want to get too dystopian, but there are now two companies that actually install cameras in freezer doors, right? So you go to the freezer section to pick up chicken tenders for your toddler, like I do, and it sort of clocks who you are. Are you a woman? How old are you? Are you with a toddler, right? And can use that information to decide whether or not to discount a product, for example, or whether to charge you more for a product. Those same cameras embedded not only in sort of cooler door screens, freezer door screens, but also in the screens that you might see at an end cap or a kiosk within the grocery store. And so it's not just, your phone data in the app. It's also now a broader array of facial recognition and other surveillance technologies being piloted in stores, across the country, to get more sophisticated at doing pricing. And so I think we are headed to a world where, let's say you and I leave work at the same time. We both head to the grocery store at the same time. We make a quick stop at the grocery store on the way home before we cook dinner. And you make the red light and I don't, right? I sit back for a couple more minutes. It's possible that you'll get better deals than I do if prices are changing that frequently in brick and mortar stores. So this is quite unprecedented. For so nearly 150 years now, we've had transparent, predictable, public posted prices, right? Walked into the store, saw the price tag, paid the same amount. This was you know, relatively modern invention in human history. For thousands of years before that, we haggled, right? You and I had to kind of barter for the best price, and you were wearing nicer clothes than me. Maybe they charged you more. I had a little dirt on the merchant. I got a deal, right? Because he knew I had a little something on him, right? This is the law of the land for thousands of years. But, you know, for 150 years now, we've had a price tag. John Wanamaker, the Pennsylvania merchant who built Wanamaker's department store, credited for the first use of the price tag. There was a business case for the price tag. Haggling was time intensive. The price tag was quicker. But there was also a moral case for the price tag. And Wanamaker was a religious man. And he was inspired by the Quakers who came before him, who eliminated haggling because they felt like it was unfair.

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2: Baker's model of fair pricing for you and I installed it in his department store, and that's been kind of, you know, there hasn't been a law necessarily requiring it, but it's been something, you know, it's been a norm in the marketplace for over a century. And it really feels like in the last 10 or 15 years, that standard, that norm is being completely upended and eroded. And it's really frustrating. I think it's time to revisit what shoppers and consumers are owed in our economy and sort of update our basic bargain between retailers and shoppers for the digital era.
3: Dr. Lindsay Owens with us for a couple more minutes. Her book coming out this fall is called Gouged, The End of a Fair Price in America. You mentioned Europe and the digital price tag. Has Europe banned this? Has anywhere in the world more advanced than us in trying to curtail this surveillance pricing?
2: There's some interesting guardrails in some of the European countries around how electronic shelf labels are used. So here are a couple of examples. We have seen cases where in certain countries, you have electronic shelf labels because they're efficient and maybe labor saving, but prices don't change when the store is open. So if you and I go into the store at different times a day, we would see the same price. All price changes take place at night when the store is closed. We have also seen electronic shelf labels in Europe used for pro-social causes, in particular to try to reduce food waste. Makes a lot of sense to lower the price aggressively, you know, the day that bread expires, the day that milk expires. You know, for some people, getting that lower price point, using it that day makes a lot of sense, right? So there are some, I think, really nice ways to use these electronic shelf labels. I've heard Benjamin Applebaum, the New York Times editorial writer, proposed an idea late last year that if we were going to use dynamic pricing and electronic shelf labels, things like that, we could have a set time where the price changes. 6 a.m., you change the price, you keep it stable for the rest of the day. And that way, companies still have to compete on price all day, right? Because the price is set at the beginning of the day. So I think there are a lot of ways to do this better. Right now, we have a sort of unregulated Wild West in this space. And frankly, the major impediment to the most egregious uses of this technology is ultimately consumer backlash, right? Is angering your customer base so much that you have to walk these technologies back or curtail them. And so, you know, that's really the main thing kind of keeping this problem from getting even worse than it already is, you know, which is why I think, you know, Congress stepping in, trying to get some laws on the books to reset the rules of the road here would be very welcome.
3: Dr. Owens, tell the story of the Instacart investigation you did along with Consumer Reports back in December of 2025.
2: Yeah, so we did a really, really interesting study. We knew that Instacart had purchased an AI pricing company called Eversight back in 2021. And Eversight advertised its ability to create basically wide-scale pricing experiments on a platform, on an online e-commerce platform. So Instacart buys Eversight and decides that they can start building out pricing experiments on groceries and figuring out using sort of sophisticated A/B testing how much you'll pay for bread, how much I'll pay for bread, how much you'll pay for pasta, how much I'll pay for pasta, et cetera. So we were interested in exploring how problematic these experiments were and frankly just how much these experiments were costing Americans. Americans are upset with the rising costs of food, and we're curious, is Instacart making it worse? And if so, how much worse? So we turned their experiment back on them. Consumer Reports recruited more than 400, I think of volunteers, but I would call them secret shoppers. I used to work in retail. We were always petrified of secret shoppers. I don't know if any secret shoppers ever came in, but, you know, my manager always told me,

0: that I better use the folding board in case the secret shopper came in. So I dutifully used the folding board. But we got some revenge here, and we recruited a bunch of secret shoppers, and we just had them log into the Instacart app, set a pickup location for the same grocery store, 4 different locations across the country, and buy the exact same basket of items. We had them buy breakfast items like cereal, lunch items like deli meat, produce like apples. We had them buy store brand items as well as generic brand items, or premium items, branded and generic. And then we had them take a screenshot of their cart, right? So we knew exactly how much they were charged for each item. Then we ran the numbers. We entered all of the data, logged all of the prices, and what we found was really stunning. In fact, so stunning that I had the team run the numbers a second time just to make sure we didn't make a mistake. But what we found is you and I could be charged up to 23% more for the exact same item from the exact same pickup location at the exact same time. And across all 20 plus items in the basket, we saw differences that could amount to $1,200 a year for a family of 4. That's using Instacart's own assessment of how much families spend on groceries across the year. And so the Instacart tax was real, and it was high. I mean, $1,200 is, a month's rent in some cities, right? This is Instacart really gilding the lily with these pricing experiments. So we published the report. It was on the cover of the New York Times, the cover of the New York Post. More Perfect Union produced a viral video that got millions of views. It's actually been nominated for an Emmy for investigative journalism. And within 2 weeks, Instacart announced that it would stop these pricing practices on the platform. So, we're still monitoring Instacart pricing, making sure they are indeed stopping these practices, keeping them honest. And but it was really a great study, a great yeah. outcome, and I think really shows what how you can expose these practices as consumers and shine a light on them and sort of get results in a much speedier timeline than you might get if you're, toiling to get a bill through Congress, which I, used to do when I was younger in Washington, D.C.
1: So, Dr. Lindsay Owens, I got 1 minute. Is there anything we can do as consumers while we wait for legislation to come down to protect us?
0: Yeah. I don't think it should be our job to duck and dodge and bob and weave to try to beat the machine. It's Congress's job to make markets fair and honest. But you're right. They're not moving fast. So what can we do in the interim? The first is raise your voice. When you see something, say something. Consumer backlash is a major disciplinary force for a lot of these companies. They worry about touching the stove. Go to TikTok. Go to Twitter. Go to Reddit, go to Nextdoor, let people know when you see one of these practices, right? Take a screenshot. But the other thing I'll say is update how you think about things like comparison shopping. It's no longer okay just to look across brands. You need to look at the price in the brick and mortar store, the price on the website, the price in the in-app store, the price when you're logged in, the price when you're not logged in. Ask your husband to look up the price, right? See where you can get a lower price. So I think a sort of more capacious definition of comparison shopping and a different approach to comparison shopping can be useful in some instances.
1: The book is coming out this fall, and I suspect it's going to get a lot of attention when it does. The book is called Gouged, The End of a Fair Price in America. Dr. Lindsay Owens, thank you very much for your time. Fascinating conversation. Thank you.
0: Thanks so much for having me.
1: You got it. America at Night, back in a moment.
2: America at Night with McGraw-Millhaven.
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1: All right. next hour. Stay right there. We're just getting started on a Wednesday night. The definitive book on the Rolling Stones.

0: Stones. There's a whole lot of advanced praise for a new book by Bob Spitz on the Rolling Stones. So we're going to do that. Plus, we'll take your phone calls in hour number three. 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Alex will send you the link. Rolling Stones next hour. Our executive director is Alex Hinton. Our engineer tonight is Richard Good. I'm McGraw Milhaven, and this is America at Night on Westwood One.
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5: Hey, it's WTMJ. Steve Scudi here for QC Kinetics. At some point, you stop calling it pain and started calling it just how I am now. Deep down, you know that's not okay. Get back to the normal.
6: From ABC News, I'm Dave Packard. President Trump says he's reviewing Iran's latest proposal to end the war in Iran.
7: I have it. I'm looking at it up here.
6: President boarding Air Force One in Florida Saturday. ABC Selena Wang.
8: We're learning that the State Department has fast-tracked $8.6 billion in arms sales to partners in the Middle East, sidestepping congressional approval by invoking emergency powers. And since the Iran war began, the U.S. has already used that authority for billions more.
6: The war has sent oil prices skyrocketing. Gas Buddy's head of petroleum analysis, Patrick DeHaan, telling ABC News it could take more than a year for gas prices to fully normalize back to pre-war levels.
9: I would expect that the national average on Memorial Day would probably be somewhere in that $4.50 to $5 a gallon mark. And depending on where we go beyond that into the summer is contingent on whether or not the Strait of Hormuz reopens. And keep in mind, we are also now just a little over a month away from seeing the start of Atlantic hurricane season, another factor that could push prices to records later this summer.
6: Spirit Airlines out of business. Final flights landing early Saturday morning. More than 15,000 employees are out of work and passengers scrambling to rebook with other carriers.
10: Passengers stunned to find their flights canceled. Thousands of people potentially now forced to book new flights.
11: I get here, there's a ghost town this morning. I didn't know what to do.
10: Alvin Harper was set to fly out of Newark to South Carolina to handle a family emergency. He says he ended up paying hundreds for a new flight.
11: I'm looking forward to getting my money back from Spirit, but when? How?
10: The collapse comes after Spirit failed to secure a last-ditch $500 million lifeline from the government.
6: ABC's Morgan Norwood. Long shot Golden Tempo with 36-1 odds. Coming up from last and won Saturday's 152nd running of the Kentucky Derby. 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
6: A steel beam from the World Trade Center is touring the United States to mark the 25th anniversary of 9/11. The tour is in partnership with the Tunnel to Towers Foundation, which provides free housing to wounded service members and Gold Star families. Founder and CEO Frank Stiller says the beam is from the South Tower, where his brother gave his life on that day.
14: We want to make sure that people in America don't forget the sacrifice that was made on September 11, 2001, and then the sacrifice that's been made ever since.
6: Investigators in New York say they busted up what they called a pit crew of car thieves. ABC's Ika Jachi reports.
15: The three-person crew piling out of a stolen car, according to prosecutors, masked, in gloves, with a jack and milk crates, and in minutes, police say their victim's car is up on crates, the tires, rims, even the car's catalytic converter, gone. 16 alleged members of the Trinitario street gang now indicted in a nearly 1,000-count case. Grand larceny, auto stripping, and more, accused of more than 250 thefts across the Bronx alone.
6: Pope Leo, the first American pontiff, appointing a former undocumented immigrant as Bishop of West Virginia. Bishop Evelio Manivar was smuggled into the United States from Mexico in the trunk of a car in 1990. In 2023, became the first Salvadoran bishop in the country. Dave Packer, ABC News.
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1: Coming up this hour, we're going to talk about the Rolling Stones. There's a brand new biography out called The Rolling Stones, the biography by Bob Splitz. He has written stories on the Beatles and Led Zeppelin, and he's been influenced by Bruce Springsteen and Elton John. He wrote a book about Julia Child and Ronald Reagan, and now he's turned his talents to the Rolling Stone. We'll talk with him coming up here in just a minute. But we got a couple of texts I wanted to get to. Stan in Rapid City, South Dakota, texts in, "Scott hijacks your show. Limit his ramblings on and taking over when you try to respond." Oh, my goodness. Raymond in Oregon texts in, "Were there no King's protesters at the King's speech in Washington, D.C.? It's a great point. The Democrats cheering Prince or King Charles as he came to Washington, D.C. A week or so after they all went to a no King's rally. America is the best. It's hilarious. Beth in Indiana writes, "Dear McGraw, I've never listened to an evening talk radio program in my entire life. However, America at Night has become my guilty pleasure as I find myself wandering away from the living room this time of night to listen to your show on the radio in the kitchen as I clean up after dinner. My kitchen has never been so clean. Thank you for making the show worthy of looking forward to." Thank you, Beth. Here's one from Kara in Michigan. "I absolutely love the show and love baseball. I look forward to your show every night." And here's another one. "Love the common sense person you are. It's so refreshing and delightful to listen to." So there you go. How about that? Amanda in Alabama writes, "I'm still tuning in tonight and I appreciate everything you do. An embarrassment of riches. What's going on? Where are all the haters? The haters must have taken a night off." Next hour, we're going to have open phones. If you want to ask a question of our guests, you can certainly text in your question, 1-844-2-McGraw or 1-844-262-4729. I'll try and work that into the conversation. But the Rolling Stones, still together after all these years. The book is called The Rolling Stones, The Biography. We'll talk to the author next segment. Stay right there. America at Night, back in a moment.
0: Live from coast to coast, this is America at Night with McGraw-Milhaven.
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1: Some bands don't last 6 days. Some bands are lucky to last 6 years. The Rolling Stones, 6 decade. Bob Spitz is out with a new book, The Rolling Stones, The Biography, out last week. 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
16: Hey, it's so great to be here with you. I'm enjoying it.
1: Thank you. So you wrote a book about Reagan. You wrote a book about Julia Child. You wrote a book about the Knicks. We can talk about that later. Well, I don't know if they're going to beat the Hawks, but we can talk about that later. How did you get to the Rolling Stones? Why did you settle on the Rolling Stones for your talents?
16: Well, you forgot a few books. I was Bob Dylan's biographer. I was the Beatles' biographer. I was Led Zeppelin's biographer. So, you know, that was Mount Rushmore. The Rolling Stones were the only guys left. Here I was.
1: And so there you go. Take me back to the story in the book about how a kid named Mick Jagger and Keith Richards meet and then become friends.
16: You know, they met on a train platform when they were both 18 years old. And it was like two cousins who meet at a dance and don't want to acknowledge each other. You know, they're the only kids left on this train platform, and they've got to take the next train coming. And so they eye each other, and they kind of recognize each other, but they don't want to admit it. And pretty soon, they have no choice anymore. So Keith walks over, and he sees that, and as you said, Mick Jagger has some albums under his arm. And they're not albums Keith's ever seen before, because they're blues albums. And Keith goes nuts. In the UK, they didn't have blues albums, but Mike seemed to have all the right stuff. And so, you know, they hit it off. They talked for the next 45 minutes on the train. They decide they're going to get together and perhaps play a little music together. And here we are, 68 years later, and these guys are still playing music every night.
17: It's really amazing. It's so funny when he basically Mike Jagger at the time tells him, hey, I'm in a cover band. Do you want to come play with us? Right. So he starts off in basically a cover band.
16: Right. And his party piece was La Bamba. That's all Mike played over and over and over again. He didn't really care about what he sounded like. He cared about what he looked like. He always said, I don't care how I sound. How does my hair look?
17: So what was the secret sauce? There's ups and downs, and there's drugs, and there's women, and there's fights, and there's all the other reasons all the other bands break up. What's the secret sauce? How did the Rolling Stones stay together for all these years?
16: Yeah, the secret is Mick and Keith. They have a unique combination. They, you know, Mick is the libidinous peacock and the showman. And Keith is the music maestro. And their jobs don't overlap. They have two different tasks. Mick sings, Keith plays. They are not jealous of each other. Keith's happy to let Mick be the front man. And this is where the Beatles got it wrong. This is where John and Paul went asunder. You know, John and Paul, their heads bashed. They both wanted to be the kings of the Beatles. And in 1966, they stopped performing. So they lost contact with their audience. The secret to the Stones is they are always playing music. Either they're in the studio making music, but the minute they're out of the studio, they're performing. And they have never been off the road in 60 years. And that's the secret. Because when those bad boys are off the road, that's when they get into trouble. So Mick keeps them working all the time.
17: And I guess it's that connection with the audience, right? They never were able to lose that connection with the audience. Even, you know, into the 2020s, they were still on the road, still rocking and still selling out crowds.
16: Yeah, you know, I saw them about a year ago in California. And the audience comes in. And who's the audience? The audience are people my age. I'm the Stones' age, a little younger than the Stones. Those people brought their kids, and those kids brought their kids. So there were grandchildren there. There were three, four generations of kids who came to see the Rolling Stones, and each generation knew them because they've seen them on the road. They're still playing.
17: So you mentioned, let's go back to the beginning, their influences was blues, and they talk a lot about Chuck Berry. They talk a lot about Buddy Holly.
16: Right.
17: Would you call their music blues, or did they take it and then put their own spin on it?
16: Yeah, it started as the blues. And what was so unique is that the kids here weren't listening to it. The UK kids were listening to, they listened to Mississippi and Dill the Blues, the real stuff. The reason they got it is because the American servicemen who were over there during World War II left all their records when they left the UK. So all these kids got a hold of the blues records that the servicemen were listening to, and that's what Mick and Keith were listening to. And what they did was they listened to the next iteration of it, which was Chuck Berry, and that was, you know, a black man who played the blues and souped it up with an electric guitar, and then the Stones got their hands on it, and they jacked it, and they, you know, they supercharged it, and it became rock and roll. And that's what the Stones did. They took the blues, they hotwired it, and it's what we now know is kind of garage band, ferocious, guitar-driven rock and roll.
17: Yeah, there's a whole lot of hooks and a whole lot of catchy tunes, right? The Stones, if you can say anything about them, you hear a song once, and you're all of a sudden hooked on that song, it seems like.
16: Yeah, well, you know, Satisfaction, which is like the national anthem, it's three notes and three chords. That's all it is. But you can't get that song out of your head. You hear the opening to Satisfaction, it's like hearing the opening to Beethoven's Fifth. And they did the same thing with, you know, Play with Fire, Let's Spend the Night Together, Jumpin' Jack Flash. It goes on and on.
17: So I thought, and maybe this is my own ignorance, but I thought there was a rivalry between the Rolling Stones and the Beatles because they kind of came over at the same time. The Beatles got all the attention and the Rolling Stones came up sort of second. Is that a fair assessment of what happened?
16: Well, it may have looked that way at the beginning, but, you know, the Beatles came to see the Stones very early on when the Stones were playing in a club. And the Stones were, they were brand new. They were kids. And all of a sudden, the doors opened in the back of this club, and it was a tiny little place. And the four Beatles march in and stand right in front of the stage and really intimidate these guys watching them play. And everybody in that club knew the Beatles had arrived. But, you know, the Stones weren't intimidated at all. They invited the Beatles back to their really slipshod apartment that they were staying in. And they struck up a friendship. And the truth of the matter is, they never competed. When the Stones couldn't get a hit record, when they didn't know what to do, the Beatles came to the studio and wrote a hit for them, I Want to Be Your Man. And the Stones had their first hit. And even at one point, I guess it was in the late 60s, Mick Jagger and Paul McCartney went out for a beer. And while they were sitting in the pub, they decided, you know what? We're going to throw in together. Let's have the same one operation. We'll open up our own studio. We'll have our own record label. Paul McCartney even went out in Camden Town in London and bought an old brewery where he thought he could turn that into Rolling Stones and Beatles headquarters, and they'd open up a studio there and have a hotel and a helicopter landing pad. And, you know, it got pretty close to being reality. But while these guys, were different, their music was really different, they kind of rooted it for each other, and they remain friends to this very day.
17: Mm. Did they ever end up collaborating on a song together, any of them?
16: Not really. When the Beatles did a few songs on Sgt. Pepper's, Mick and Keith wound up singing some harmonies on the back. And then the Stones, I think, did on Her Majesty's Request. And the Beatles showed up and sang a few songs on that album, too. But that's as far as they ever went to collaborating.
17: Was Keith Richards the writer? Was that the man? Oh, was he the lyrics?
16: No, Keith was a musician. Mick did all of the lyrics. And Keith would write the music first. He could sit and work on a riff for 2 weeks. He wouldn't even get up from the couch. He would play that same damn riff over and over and over and drove everybody nuts. He could play it for hours, and at a certain point, he'd look up at Mick, and he'd nod, and the song was there. Mick would write that lyric in 15 minutes, and that happened over and over again with almost everything they did.
17: And that's really fascinating. So the music was written first, and then Mick Jagger put the words to the music.
16: Yeah, that's usually the way it happens. You know, I began my career as Bruce Springsteen's manager. And Bruce did the same thing. The music came first, lyrics came last.
17: Is it true that he got sick and tired of singing Satisfaction in 1975?
16: Oh, way before 1975. I think when, you know, that song was written in the end of 65. And I think around 67 or 68, Mick said, I never want to sing that song again as long as I live. And, you know, here they are, like I said before, 50 years later, singing that song every night.
17: Tell me about Bob Dylan, because Bob Dylan knocks on their door one day. Tell me that story.
16: Yeah, he's in New York. He comes to visit them. He arrives as only Dylan can arrive, in a mohair suit, kind of stoned. He wanted to get a good look at these guys. And as he walks into their hotel room, that was the night the lights went out in New York and all the power went off in New York. And so they lit candles, they dragged out guitars, And what do? You sing Bob Dylan songs. And that's what they did all night. They sang Dylan songs. And then Dylan, of course, wanted to sing a few Rolling Stones songs. And it was just a jam in a hotel room.
17: It is amazing that the camaraderie between many of these iconic bands at the time. Is that normal? Did you find that with the other stories you wrote, that there was so much camaraderie between these groups?
16: Yeah, it doesn't happen so much today anymore because the money is so big. There's the shows attached to the music. You know, there's dancers and there's huge tours. So that there's no sense of camaraderie. But in the early days, in the 60s and even the 70s, when I first got into the music business, you know, we'd all be on the street together, or we'd all be hanging out in a bar together after our shows. It happened with the Stones all the time. There were a couple clubs in London, after-hours clubs, and you'd go into any of them and you'd see, you know, you'd see the Stones, you'd see the Beatles, you'd see the Kinks, the Hollies would be there, the Yardbirds would come in, Jimi Hendrix would wander in, and they'd trade riffs. They'd go out together. It was a really small, really close-knit community. Unfortunately, I think in the last 20 years or so, that's just gone. The money got too big. Everybody's got their mansion and their convertibles and their limousines, and they just don't feel comfortable on the street anymore.
17: The book is called The Rolling Stones, The Biography, written by Bob Spitz, who has the Beatles, Led Zeppelin. We mentioned Ronald Reagan, Julia Child. The list goes on and on. Led Zeppelin, I mentioned, the Rolling Stones, the biography. If you have a question about the Rolling Stones for Bob, you can definitely text in the question, 1-844-2-McGraw, 1-844-262-4729. Text your question in, and we'll try and work that into the conversation. But lots more to get to: the sex, the drugs, the rock and roll, all of that with Keith Richards and Mick Jagger and the Rolling Stones, the biography. Bob Spitz, our guest. It is America at Night. Text your questions, 1-844-2-McGraw. America at Night, back in a moment.
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0: 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I've been surfing here since I was a kid. 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
9: Stones, the biography, Bob Spitz is our guest. This is getting a lot of attention and a lot of great reviews. New York Times, LA Times. The book is called The Rolling Stones. Bob, we can't talk about The Rolling Stones, and you can't write about The Rolling Stones unless you talk about the drug use. And there's some new stories in here about, let's start with Mick Jagger. He came close to dying a couple of times.
10: He did. When you think about The Rolling Stones and drugs, you never think about Mick. It's always Keith. But in fact, I think that all the guys, except Bill Wyman, at one time or another, struggled with drugs. But there's a scene in the book where Mick comes to a friend's house, and he'd been to a party, and he'd been drinking, and he wants to get high. And somebody goes out, and he gets some heroin. And Mick not only passes out, but starts to turn blue. And the person realizes that Mick Jagger is going to die right in his apartment. It was so strange. The door opens a few minutes later, and Ahmet Erdogan, the president of Atlantic Records, shows up at this apartment with no less than Faye Dunaway, the actress. They happen to be passing by, and Faye Dunaway knew somebody at a hospital nearby, called the doctors, and really was responsible for saving Mick Jagger's life. I think that's the closest Mick ever came. Mick was not a real user of drugs regularly, but this was one instance where it was almost curtains.
9: Mm. Keith Richards, on the other hand, many people ask how is he still alive? And I'll ask you, how is Keith Richards still alive?
10: Well, it's simple. Keith is a medical miracle. That cat should have, you know, has nine lives, but this cat has had nine lives about four times over. You know, Keith is the ultimate bad boy. He did drugs. He always said he could handle it. How many times have you heard that? You know, I can handle it. But apparently, Keith did. And for almost 30 years, Keith was a very hard drug user. There are so many instances in the book where the Stones get together to record, and Keith says, hang on, I got to put my child to sleep. The minute he said that to them, they knew that Keith was disappearing to shoot up. And he would nod out, and he'd show up 5 hours later and say, okay, I'm ready, let's go. But for some reason, Keith actually did know how to handle it. But he got to a point when he married Patty Hansen, the only time Keith's ever been married. He married a straight arrow, and he realized that life was worth living without drugs in his life, and cleaned up and has been clean for the last, you know, 40 years. So he really found some way to turn his life around.
9: He's been clean for the last 40 years.
10: Yep, exactly right. It's what a good woman will do to you.
9: Yeah. Does he go and talk about AA or any of the things he's done to sort of kick the habit? Has he become, you know, sort of a poster child for sort of being clean and sort of walk down that path at all? Or is he somewhat private about it?
10: He talks about drugs all the time, but he sure isn't a poster boy for AA. Keith never went to AA. Keith quit cold turkey. It was brutal. It took place in Woodstock. He had two people around him, one of which was Mick Jagger, who stood over him the entire time. And it was brutal. It lasted for weeks. And it nearly killed Keith. But he went cold turkey and has never gone back. And so he's lucky. He really managed to save his life.
9: That's a heck of a story. Bob, tell me about their heyday was the 60s. But they survived the 70s. They survived the MTV 80s, the 90s. I mean, that bands don't do that. They're still releasing albums today. What's the magic? How do you go from surviving the, I don't think any band survived the 60s and then had hits in the 80s. How explain that to me.
10: You know, these guys love music. They adore it. And let's face it, the music that they're making today, it's not the most relevant music of the times. But it's pretty close. It's good. They went through a stretch in, I guess it was the mid to late 80s, where they even played disco music. And in fact, they had their biggest hit, Miss You. They survived punk rock. You know, they survived glam. They kept playing the hits. And I think the secret is that catalog of songs. When you see a Stones concert, they just come at you one after the next. And if you're any kind of a music fan, you know, you just, they all hit you right in the face. There's no doubt about it. And as I said before, they play. They love to play. They love to be on stage. They're always there. They're hardworking guys.
9: Where does the name The Rolling Stones come from?
10: Brian Jones. Brian Jones was actually, it's a tragic part of my book, but Brian Jones was actually the beginning of the Rolling Stones. He put the band together. He was the leader of the band before Mick took over. And one day they finally got some gigs, and a magazine called up and said, "We see that you're playing at all these places. What's the name of the band?" And they didn't have a name. And Brian looked at a few albums, and there was a B.B. King album, and Rolling Stone was on it. Excuse me, Muddy Waters album. And Brian went, "We're the Rolling Stones." At the time, it was Rollin, R-O-L-L-I-N apostrophe. And in about 6 months, they became the Rolling Stones, and that was it.
9: Did they live? We talked about this earlier, but I'm fascinated by the connection between them and the Beatles. Did they live in the? Are there fans of the Beatles and of the Rolling Stones? Or I mean, can you be fans of both?
10: I am, but you know, it's funny. I was a Beatles fan when I was writing the Beatles book. And I heard from everybody, "How can you like the Beatles? You know, the Rolling Stones, they're the best band in the world." And now when I'm writing the Rolling Stones, the Beatles fans are nagging me. But the truth of the matter is, we were so lucky in the mid to late 60s to have these two bands that were creating so much music that was the foundation of rock and roll. And they, as I said earlier in your show, these guys kind of loved each other. So we were just lucky that, you know, you could have Beatles fans and Stones fans, and the music kind of merged.
9: It's also interesting going back to the blues influence and Chuck Berry, right? Chuck Berry, as great as he was, I don't think was appreciated in America as much as he should have been. And these blues stars, they find fame and fortune much more over in Europe than they do here in America. You don't hear blues radio stations, right? You hear

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2: No, and you know, in the late 50s, let's say, in the early 60s, it was a racial thing. You know, there were just no places where black artists could play in a white world. And so the UK embraced them. Little Richard, all of these guys, Muddy Waters, B.B. King, Jimmy Reed, the great blues artists went to the UK and were treated like gods. And so they played over and over in clubs. And that's why the music grew up over there. And we didn't get it until later in the late 60s when soul emerged. And groups like the Temptations and Smokey Robinson and Aretha Franklin and the Supremes and Otis Redding took it into the mainstream.
1: Yeah, well, and that was Motown. Also, Miles Davis, right? One of the greats of all time was a legend in Europe and not as well known here in America. What was the relationship between Chuck Berry and Mick Jagger?
2: It wasn't so much Chuck and Mick, but it was Chuck and Keith. They had a contentious relationship. You know, Keith idolized Chuck Berry. And early on, the Stones recorded at Chess Records in Chicago, and Chuck showed up and introduced himself, and the Stones were like little boys. They just lay at his feet. But there were times when, you know, they would encounter Chuck after a concert and come back to say hello, and Chuck would get angry and for no reason. And there were times when he decked Keith. Later on, and there's a great movie, when Chuck turned, I believe it was 60 years old, Keith organized a big concert, and they made a movie about it. I'm forgetting the title right now, but it's a wonderful film if you can get your hands on it. But there are a couple moments in there where Chuck and Keith almost come to blows, and it's all about style, all about the way they play things, their touch. Chuck had a touch that Keith emulated as a kid. And I always think that Chuck kind of resented that Keith stole his touch. And it gnawed at him. And so they really admired each other, but it was like a bad marriage.
1: Yeah. Are they finished touring, or are we going to get one more tour out of the Rolling Stones?
2: Well, we'll see. You know, 1966 was the first year that after a tour, the press said to Mick, "I guess this is it, isn't it?" And every year after a tour, they would say, "Is this the last one?" In 2000, somebody asked Keith, "Is this the last tour for the Stones?" And he said, "The last tour, man, like this is the beginning of the second half." And now here we are 26 years later. We have to start taking these guys seriously. I think that somewhere along the line, Mick and Keith went down to the same crossroads that Robert Johnson did, and they made a pact with the devil. Now, they have two new albums that are already in the can for next year. Keith has arthritis, so they're not touring right now. But, you know, if you were asking me to put money on it, my money would be, we'll see the Rolling Stones again.
1: Bob Spitz is the author. The book is The Rolling Stones. Now, we mentioned earlier, you've done biographies on Led Zeppelin, Ronald Reagan, but you've also done, you worked with Elton John, your manager. You were manager for Bruce Springsteen, the Beatles, Led Zeppelin. Now this one with the Rolling Stones. What's the trait that all these artists have that you've noticed something that was similar in all of them after doing all these books?
2: What a good question. And boy, it's an easy answer for me. I sat down and contemplated it one night, and there was a common thread. And that's all of them, not just the musicians, but Julia Child, Ronald Reagan. They have two qualities. They are beloved, and they change the culture. And that is the secret to my success, finding a subject that embodies both of those qualities. And that's it in a nutshell.
1: I love the fact, there's a saying that friends of mine in radio say, no one taught Mick Jagger how to write songs. Nobody taught Paul McCartney.

0: he had to write songs. No one told Bruce Springsteen how to do it, right? They all found their own path, and nobody can tell you how to be an artist. You just have to find your own path.
1: Same thing with Julia Child. Nobody ever told her how to cook. She just loved it. She loved to eat. She embraced it. And that became her trademark in her life, and she changed the world with that. So you're exactly right. That's what happened. You find your own path, you follow your path, and you have to be strong enough to believe that what you're doing is absolutely the only thing you could do in your life.
0: The book is The Rolling Stones, the biography, The Rolling Stones, Bob Spitz. What about the Knicks? Do we have a chance to get to the finals this year?
1: Boy, I hope so. I wrote about the Knicks and the championship team in 1969. I have been waiting for another Knicks 1969 championship team. I've never had it. So I would not put my money on that, boy. They get close every year, but it falls apart. I've got my fingers crossed.
0: I am a long-suffering Knicks fan. I was too when they won their championship back then, so I don't really count that. And I still blame John Starks because he couldn't hit one of those threes in the finals against the Houston Rockets.
1: That's exactly right. I am with you 100%. Absolutely. I thought this is it.
0: Yeah, and I'm not a Michael Jordan fan. I just want that on the record as well. All these people who love Michael Jordan, I still have nightmares over the man. Bob Spitz, it's been a wonderful conversation. Thank you very much. The author of The Beatles, Led Zeppelin, so many others, his new book getting a lot of attention, The Rolling Stones, The Biography, where all books are sold. Bob, good luck with your book tour, and thanks for checking in.
1: Thanks so much. I love talking to you.
0: You got it. The book, The Rolling Stones, The Biography, Bob Spitz. America at Night. Back in a moment.
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0: All right, let's do this. 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We love the open phones. 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And I love these people who say, I listen to podcasts. 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What show was I watching where they were doing a podcast and they were taking phone calls? And I was like, okay, that's ridiculous. And somebody said, what are you talking about? Oh, just because you're in radio, you think you're podcast. And I said, no, you can't take phone calls with a podcast because a podcast, they tape it in a studio somewhere and put a cassette on and they record it. So you can't call because it's not broadcasting. Oh, I hadn't thought about that. Good point, right? So podcasting is great. It's just like talk radio, except you don't have any interaction with the audience. That's the best part of talk radio. That's why we have open phones, and that's why we love phone calls, and we love first-time phone calls. So there you go. 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We do it live on the air from, 10 to 11 Central Time. 10 to 11 Central Time. 11 to midnight Eastern time. Don't ask me to do the math for West Coast because I'm not that smart. I've never really figured out the whole time zone thing, especially with these places like Arizona that doesn't spring forward and fall back. It makes my head hurt. So I don't really know what time we're live in Arizona, but we are live doing this third hour from 10 to 11. 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We have to come up with a name of that. The daily brief, the daily headlines. He'll tell you who's coming up on the show each and every night. Stay right there. Open phones. Our executive director is Alex Hinton. Our engineer tonight is Richard Good. I'm McGraw Millhaven. And this is America at Night on Westwood One.
11: There I was outside doing some yard work when I noticed my neighbor looking over his windows. He's climbing up and down his ladder, and I hear him holler to his wife, "Honey, we're gonna need a few new windows." So I took a walk over and said, "Hi, Ron, do you mind if I take a look?" He said, "Go right ahead." 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
15: From ABC News, I'm Dave Packer. Spirit Airlines has made its final approach, the airline ceasing operations early Saturday morning. Sarah Nelson, head of the flight attendants union, says thousands of employees are about to lose their health benefits.
16: We have people who are getting ready to give birth, who are going through cancer treatments, who have emergency surgeries.
15: Now, if you had a ticket on Spirit, Transportation Secretary Sean Duffy says,
17: American Airlines and Delta Airlines are offering across the board reduced fares on high-volume Spirit routes. Allegiant is stepping up. They've also committed to freezing fare prices on routes that they have shared with Spirit Airlines. And Frontier is offering a 50% off-base fares across the network until May 10th.
15: Following the German Chancellor's criticism of the war in Iran, President Trump saying he's pulling 5,000 troops from Germany. And Saturday saying there will be more drawdowns.
18: We're going to cut way down, and we're cutting a lot further than 5,000.
15: U.S. military bases in Germany provide key logistical support to U.S. troops in the Middle East, as well as providing a NATO counterbalance to Russia. The Supreme Court again asked to take up an abortion case following an appeals court ruling. The three-judge panel upheld Louisiana's ban on mifepristone by mail, possibly having effects around the country. ABC's Olivia Rubin.
19: This case now before the Supreme Court. Two manufacturers of the pill asking the nation's high court to restore access. The Supreme Court has been here before. Just 2 years ago, it unanimously rejected a similar challenge to the pill, though critically, it left the door open to similar challenges.
15: For the first time in 152 runnings, a woman is hoisting the roses in the Kentucky Derby winner's circle. Trainer Cherie DeVoe has won with Golden Tempo in a photo finish over morning line favorite Renegade. $2 better, putting a ticket down, cashing in more than $48. You're listening to ABC News.
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15: In Portland, Oregon, say they're still working to identify the deceased person who drove a vehicle into an athletic club. They're having trouble removing the body from the scene due to the high amount of explosives that were in the car. Portland Police Commander James Kirker says that employees witnessed the car slowly drive around the building and then plow into that athletic club window.
22: That vehicle continued driving inside of the Mac Club, and it was shortly found engulfed in flames.
15: No word on a motive. A federal judge in Texas expected to rule soon on a lawsuit over air conditioning in Texas prisons where indoor temperatures can reach 90 degrees. ABC's Chuck Sievertson.
23: Prisons where the temps are over 90 or 100 risk serious injuries and death for both prisoners and staff, advocates say.
24: This is not about making prisons nicer, making prisons softer, or anything like that.
23: Former Alaska and Colorado prisons chief Dean Williams, a witness for the plaintiffs.
24: It has everything to do with making them livable and survivable.
23: And?
24: They're dying of heat stroke.
23: The suit seeks mandatory air conditioning everywhere inmates are housed at state prisons.
15: The changing of the guard at Berkshire Hathaway. For the first time in six decades, Warren Buffett did not lead the annual shareholders meeting in Omaha. New CEO Greg Abel took the stage. Buffett, who's 95, gave up the title in January, but he's staying on as chairman of the conglomerate holding company. Berkshire hung a symbolic jersey from the rafters in Buffett's honor. Dave Packer, ABC News.
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29: I will not be angry.
30: Abby someone.
29: Abby someone. Abby who?
30: Abby Normal.
31: What do you do, Carl?
32: Carl is a inventor slash entrepreneur.
33: Yeah, I'm still looking for that home run, you know? I mean, when I saw the iPod first time, I was like, man, I could have kicked myself.
32: That was so hard on him.
34: What's your name?
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1: Roger. Ready to move out.
2: Hello, everyone. I'm Carl Amari, and this is Hollywood 360, the radio show that presents all things entertainment, including trivia contests and games, movie reviews, celebrity interviews, showbiz news, and classic radio shows. My co-host is the vivacious Lisa Wolf. In this hour, we'll rock it off into the future on Dimension X, hosted by Norman Rose from 1951. But first, it's Real or Ridiculous. Lisa will provide statements about April brain teasers. I have to decide if they are real or ridiculous while you play along at home. Right, Lisa?
3: That is right, Carl. I mean, I did call it April brain busters, but teasers is close enough.
2: Brain busters, teasers.
3: So close. I mean, it's kind of the same thing.
2: Yeah.
3: I'm going to bust you and tease you all at the same time.
2: All right.
3: Okay.
2: Can't wait.
3: Okay. Here we go. Spring
2: day. It's more action than I've gotten in a year.
3: I bet. Just 1 year?
2: Yeah.
3: Okay. Last year was better.
2: Much better.
3: Okay. Yeah. Spring daylight changes disrupt sleep patterns and lead to lower energy levels.
2: Real.
3: That is real.
2: Yes, it is real.
3: You know why?
2: Does something with your circadian rhythm.
3: Yeah, it's true. Yes. Okay.
2: Man, am I a genius?
3: Uh-huh. Yes, yes, yes, okay. Indeed you are.
2: All right.
3: April 14th is officially recognized in the U.S. as National Peanut Day.
2: Peanut Day. No, I'll say ridiculous.
3: It is ridiculous because it's National Pecan Day.
2: Mike, I'm on a roll here.
3: Did you know
2: I'm
3: that?
2: Like butter, I'm on a roll.
3: Did you know that it's National Pecan Day?
2: No.
3: Okay. Well, so
2: how would I know that?
3: I don't know. You said ridiculous. It celebrates pecans.
2: I just figured you were trying to trick me.
3: And indeed I was.
2: Yeah.
3: People are more likely to dream in color during spring months.
2: I don't think you dream in color. I'd say ridiculous.
3: That is correct.
2: Yeah, I think you dream in black and white.
3: I think you dream in color, but it's not linked to certain seasons.
2: Okay.
3: Okay.
2: Either way, I'm right.
3: Either way, you are.
2: Okay.
3: April surpasses January as the most popular month to begin a fitness routine.
2: No, that is ridiculous.
3: Ridiculous is correct.
2: Man, Mike, wow. I'm on a roll.
3: Newborn
2: butter.
3: You won't get them all right. If you get them all correct, I'll buy you a pizza next Saturday night.
2: Can I just have one of my lunches off? Because I ordered, now I only
3: owe
2: you
3: nine lunches.
2: Nine lunches, because I took her to lunch last week.
3: Mm-hmm.
2: Or was it this week?
3: It was this week.
2: Okay, this week. My days, you know.
3: Sure, we can, Mike might not like that, because.
2: Well, it was here in, you know, downtown. Right.
3: No,
2: here.
3: I meant that it's not a pizza and it's lunch, then Mike doesn't get pizza. So let's go with the pizza.
4: So get through all those lunches so that we can win a pizza
2: all
4: someday.
2: Right. Sounds
3: all
2: good.
3: All right, here we go.
2: Yeah.
3: You've got seven more to go.
2: Okay.
3: Newborn animals in spring can recognize their mother's voice within days of birth.
2: Real.
3: That is real. April has the highest number of rainy days across the U.S.
2: April has yes, real.
3: It is ridiculous.
2: It
3: rainfall varies by region, so no. Tax filing deadlines in the U.S. can shift from April 15th to April 14th in certain years.
2: Ridiculous.
3: No, it's real.
2: Is it real?
3: Because the calendar alignment and the holidays
2: can
3: move the deadline.
2: Any wrong,
3: now you'll just get them all wrong.
2: I don't care.
3: Tulips close their petals at night.
2: What about your tulips? They are very, very, very red and puffy. And
3: they are not puffy.
2: What did you have, Botox done to them?
3: What do you call it?
2: Botox?
3: First of all, no, I don't have Botox or lip fillers or a lip flip puffy lips.
2: But you do have two lips.
3: I have puffy eyes.
2: What about two lips now?
3: I didn't say that. Oh, I guess I did. That flower, you know?
2: Yeah, what about it?
3: Closes their petals at night and reopens in the morning.
2: Real?
3: I don't know. I'm asking you.
2: All right, real.
3: Yes, that is real. Because that temperature and light can trigger the opening and the closing.
2: Yeah, what do you think of that, huh?
3: April has more daylight hours than May in the U.S.
2: No. Ridiculous.
3: No, that is correct. Mm-hmm. You are ridiculous. More people buy allergy medication in April than in January.
2: Real.
3: That is real.
2: Mm-hmm.
3: Lightning strikes occur more frequently in April than in summer.
2: Real. That's real.
3: No, that is not real. peak lightning activity typically occurs in the summer.
2: Oh, okay.
3: Okay, last one.
2: All right.
3: The word April comes from a Latin term meaning to revive.
2: Okay.
3: Real or ridiculous?
2: Real.
3: No, it's not. It's too open. I just made that up just this moment.
2: I got a lot of them right, though. You did,
3: but not enough to get a pizza. Sorry, Mike.
2: We're going to rocket off into the future on Dimension X. We're going to take Lisa's rocket ship, too.
3: Yes, sir.
2: We haven't used your rocket ship in a while.
3: No.
2: You know?
3: Well, some astronauts went off, but I didn't go with them.
2: All right, well, see you soon. Stick around.
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2: 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And there's also a little booklet, 12-page booklet, inside each one of these cases that details the 10 shows. 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
3: Right. 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
2: All righty. It's time for Dimension X. This was radio's premier series of adult science fiction. 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They wrote stories for a magazine called Galaxy Science Fiction Magazine. And then Dimension X had adapters that would take those stories, adapt them for radio. And then they had a great host, Norman Rose, who later played the voice of Juan Valdez, the fictional coffee grower in the Columbia Coffee TV commercials. Remember those?
3: I do remember those.
2: I'm Juan Valdez, and I have coffee for you.
3: Exactly, but sort of.
2: Sort of like that.
3: Sort of.
2: Anyway, he is the host of Dimension X. This is going back to July 17th, 1951. It's called Pebble in the Sky, and it stars Santos Ortega. Here's part one of Dimension X.
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26: 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The black void of space swarmed with the ships of the Empire. But far off the trade routes, almost forgotten, lay the dying planet Earth. A backwater in galactic culture. A place of exile. A pebble in the sky.
7: I landed on Earth, on the one spot which I would have called civilized. A patch along the desolate heights of the Himalayas that surrounded the palace of the Imperial Governor of Earth.
8: Dr. Bell Avardhan of Sirius Sector. That's a familiar name.
7: Perhaps you've seen it in the Galactic Archaeological Journal, my Lord Ennis.
8: Me? No, I'm a soldier, not a scientist. It was a newspaper article. You gave an interview about your expedition to Earth. I suppose you'll want to start digging. Whatever can you find on this miserable heap of rubble?
7: I don't consider Earth a miserable heap, my lord. It's absolutely unique in the galaxy.
8: Unique?
7: It's the only inhabited planet that is radioactive.
8: It's a pig pen.
7: Yes, I know. But this planet is inhabited. Biologists have proven that on a radioactive world, high forms of life cannot develop.
8: High forms? The rest of the galaxy hates the Earthmen, and they return it with interest.
7: I don't think you understand. I'm not intolerant of anyone. That even includes Earthmen. My theory is that life on Earth originated before it was radioactive.
8: Ah, there's a story like that in the Earth lore of the ancients.
7: I know, I've read it.
8: Oh? I wouldn't admit that here if I were you, Dr. Avedan. It's forbidden for outsiders to read it. The Earthmen get pretty violent about their religion.
7: Do you mean the Imperial police power here is defective?
8: It is, in case of sacrilege. Well, now, what do you actually want to prove?
7: That man originated in prehistoric times on Earth before space travel and spread to the other planets.
8: What? Are you seriously suggesting that at one time Earth was the only inhabited planet and that man descended from Earthmen?
7: There's a chance it might be so.
8: You'll change your mind when you see them, Doctor. I'm not an anti-terrestrial, but as far as I can see, they're lazy and ignorant and generally inferior to us. I'm as liberal as the next man, but it's a fact. Once an Earthman, always an Earthman.

0: I booked passage to the city of Chica on an earth line. My fellow passengers seemed ordinary enough, but I was conscious of being alone among earthmen. I beg your pardon. Could you tell me what's going on there?
1: Sure. You see that couple? They've been married 40 years. It's their anniversary.
2: Yes, sir. 40 years. Hey, Mother? It seems like yesterday. Just like yesterday.
1: Hey, when are you folks scheduled for the 60?
2: In a month. 16th of November.
1: Well, I hope you have a nice day for it. My father reached his 60 in a pouring rain. Kept complaining we were getting soaked. So I told him, what are you complaining about, Dad? I've got to come back.
0: Now, this 60 they're talking about, are they referring to their 60th birthday?
1: Sure. That's when they put you away. Euthanasia. It's a custom. Can't have people living on and eats up all the food. That's right, isn't it, Pop?
2: Yes, sir. Mother's coming with me when I reach the 60. She's not due for a couple of months, but she thinks we might as well go together.
1: Yeah, that's the spirit. There's many a man living past the 60. Sneaks, stealing the food from the next generation. A guy should go when it's his time.
0: Yes, but suppose
1: it's only fair to... Hey, where are you from?
0: I beg your pardon?
1: Asking all them questions.
2: Yes. Who are you? A spy? Where are you from?
0: I'm Bel Abaddon, from Baron, Sirius Sector.
1: Oh, an outsider, huh?
2: Come on, we'll go forward. Did you hear that, Mother? An outsider.
0: I burned with indignation. Earthmen treating me like an outcast. Earthmen. When we landed, I followed my intention of observing the human animal, subspecies Earth, in its native habitat. In this case, a large department store. Perhaps I resembled a floor walker, for a young Earth girl came up to me and asked a question.
3: Pardon me. It's my father. He's about 5'4". He wears eye lenses. I think he had on a brown coat.
0: I'm afraid I don't remember seeing anyone.
3: But they followed me here. I've got to find him.
0: Are you in trouble, miss?
3: No. No, it's nothing, really. I'm sorry I bothered you.
4: Attention. Attention, please.
0: What's that?
4: All patrons of the store will kindly leave by the 5th Street exit. This store is being evacuated for radiation fever quarantine.
0: What's all this about?
3: They're after me. It isn't really radiation fever at all.
0: Who's after you?
3: How am I going to get out of here? They'll be checking registration cards at the door.
0: Haven't you got one?
3: Yes, but it has my name on it. I don't know what to do.
0: Come on.
3: But you don't even know me.
0: I don't know anybody here. But you're an interesting species. Person. This way.
5: Show your own car. Come on. Step along. Next. Check. Wait a minute. Polishek?
3: Yes, sir.
5: Stand right there.
0: Look here, officer.
5: Are you with her?
0: Yes, but you'd better find out who I am.
5: Later. Stand over there. Next. Come on.
0: What is it now?
3: The Imperials.
0: Are you afraid of them?
3: Of course.
0: Don't worry about the outsiders, Miss Schecht. I'll handle them.
3: Oh, no, don't try anything. Don't talk to them at all. Just do what they say. Don't even look at them.
0: We'll see. Here they are.
6: All right, now. You, guard.
5: Yes, sir?
6: I'm Lieutenant Cloudy, Imperial Garrison. Who's got the fever?
5: If it please your honor.
6: Not so close, idiot. You might be infected. I'll take over. You, Worthy. What's your name? Speak up, squaw.
3: Paula Schecht, sir.
6: Your registration papers?
3: Here you are, sir.
6: Thank you. All right, now. Pick them up. Go on.
0: Say, look here now.
6: What did you say, Earthy?
3: If you please, sir. This man has nothing to do with me. I never saw him before.
6: What did you say?
0: I don't like the way you treat women. And I'd advise you to improve your manners.
6: And where have you been brought up, Earthy? Here's lesson number one.
5: Are you...
6: My arm... Let's go! Sergeant, the runic whip!
3: Oh, no, no!
2: Yes, sir.

0: Oh, you're all right now.
1: What happened?
0: They gave you full power in the neuronic way.
1: Where are we?
0: The military base. Oh, you should.
2: Is that...
3: Oh. Well, Dr. Avedon, we seem to have had an unpleasant contretemps in the city this afternoon.
1: Unpleasant? I should put it stronger, Colonel. As a free citizen of the Empire, I had every right to resent such illegal treatment.
3: I consider the whole incident unfortunate, Doctor. Don't you think it would be best to forget the whole matter?
1: I think not. I have an appointment in a week with the procurator.
2: Procurator, huh?
1: What do you intend doing with Miss Schecht?
3: What would you suggest, sir? I had...
1: Free her immediately. And offer her your apologies.
3: Of course. If the young lady will accept my sincere regrets, I will give the order for your release immediately.
4: That's the first portion of Dimension X with Pebble in the Sky, starring Santos Ortega from June 17th, 1951, is heard on NBC. We'll get back to Dimension X right after this.

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4: You just like big Mega's things? 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
5: Yeah.
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5: Yeah.
4: It's not just pillows, that's for sure. 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
4: During the mega sale.
5: That's right. All right, we are listening to Dimension X, and it stars a very well-known radio actor, Santos Ortega. He was born in 1899, same year as you, Lisa.
4: Yep.
5: Yep,
4: just
5: in New York
4: that
5: City.
4: 1900 mark.
5: Yeah, born in New York City. He became an East Coast actor, best known for playing Will Hughes in As the World Turns on television from 1956 until 1976. 21 years he played that role on that soap opera. But on radio, he could be heard in The Shadow, Nero Wolfe, Gangbusters, Bulldog Drummond, Inner Sanctum, Suspense, The Mysterious Traveler, and we're listening to him on Dimension X. He was married twice, just like me.
4: Yes.
5: But he had no children and passed away in 1976 at the age of 76. Santos Ortega, what a great actor. You're hearing him in Pebble in the Sky. Let's go back to June 17th, 1951 for the conclusion to Dimension X.
0: But I don't understand. They just turned us loose.
6: Of course.
0: You must be very important. I never heard of the outsiders being that polite to an Earthman before.
6: I'm not an Earthman, Pola.
0: What?
6: I'm an archaeologist from the outside.
0: Oh. Well, then you stood up to the soldiers because you knew it was safe all along. And I thought... Oh, I should have known.
6: Pola, does my not being an Earthman make me any different from 5 minutes ago?
0: You might have told me, sir.
6: If you don't mind, don't call me, sir. Don't be like the rest of them.
0: Like the rest of whom, sir? The rest of the disgusting animals that live on Earth?
6: Please, Pola.
0: If you'll excuse me, sir, I must leave.
6: Oh, wait. Pola. Listen to me, Pola. I had access to the garrison files, and to satisfy idle curiosity, I indexed Pola Schecht. Her father was a Dr. Mikhail Schecht, biologist. And against his name was a black star with a notation, condemned in absentia. Charge, evading the 60. That was why she was afraid. So I sent a note asking her to meet me in the North Park after dark.
7: Paula, over here.
0: Dr. Avedan?
6: Sit down.
0: Oh, I want you to understand. I wouldn't have come except...
6: I understand. I've seen your father's record.
0: You know about him.
6: I looked into it, Pola. There doesn't seem to be much that can be done about the 60.
0: Oh, it isn't that. It's not for my father. It's for the whole galaxy.
6: What is it?
0: Earth is going to revolt.
6: No. All of it?
0: Oh, don't laugh at
6: me. Hold on. The galaxy has a volume of several million cubic light years. It contains 200 million inhabited planets. Earth has a population of only 20 million. And no resources. What can Earth do?
0: I don't know, Doctor, but my father does. He's told me that Earth knows a way by which it can wipe out all outside life and... Wait. Listen. Someone coming. Park Patrol. Quick, kiss me. Don't be stupid. Kiss me. They won't suspect anything.
6: Oh, yes, of course. Pola.
0: They've gone. It's all right. Now come with me. I'll take you to my father.

0: Dr. Avedon, this is a pleasure. I have read your articles in the journal. It is hard to get copies. Our neighbors don't care to trade with Earth. It's part of the nearly insoluble problem of anti-terrestrialism.
1: No one seems to want a solution. Earthmen and outsiders alike?
0: Oh, no, that is not true. There is a way of preserving our culture and living as equals in a larger society. But the zealots don't think so.
1: The zealots?
0: Yes. They rule Earth now. They are a small minority, but they have power. They have plans.
1: They planned the revolt, Pola told me?
0: Yes.
1: I see. Well, why didn't you report this to the Imperial Garrison?
0: The Society of Earth Ancients have guarded me too well. Besides, they had a hold on me. I am 62. You know the customs of Earth.
1: The 60 years?
0: They allowed me to live on. The price was silence about the weapon.
1: You agreed to this?
0: I wanted to live.
1: What is this weapon?
0: You are aware of Earth's peculiar environment, the radioactivity?
1: Yes.
0: Over the years, we Earthmen have built up certain immunities to radiation burns, for one.
1: But it's a minute difference. I measured it experimentally.
0: Oh, but, Doctor, human life is not the only form affected by radiation and mutation. There is microscopic life, bacteria, viruses. We have been searching out such a virus, one to which Earthmen have developed a high degree of immunity. But not out.

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1: Worked on the project.
2: We've got to get to the procurator. I can catch the evening plane.
1: Who is it?
3: I don't know.
4: Open up.
3: There should have been an alarm.
2: We've got to get out. Is there a back
4: entrance?
5: Open up there. No. Don't move. Hands in front of you.
2: What's the meaning of this? I demand
5: an answer. Shut up.
2: I'm a galactic citizen. You've got no right to detain me without legal authority.
6: I am an Earthman, but I think you'll find I am all the authority needed at this moment, Dr. Avadan. I am Balkas, the High Minister of Earth.
2: The High Minister? What are you doing?
6: I always look after distinguished visitors personally.
3: Avadan does not know anything.
6: I doubt that, Dr. Schecht. We will proceed now to the Hall of Correction.
2: You can't do this. When the procurator...
6: The procurator will hear nothing until it is too late. The guided missiles will be fired tonight at 12. Guard, if they make a false...

0: Keep them covered, guard.
1: Right.
2: Paula, can you scream?
3: What are you...
2: They're coming down the street. Imperial patrol.
3: Oh, it's no use.
2: Do what I say. Scream. Go ahead. Hold it. They're outsiders.
1: You're right.
2: That's the Imperial Patrol.
0: All right, Earthing. What's going on here?
4: Good morning, Sergeant.
0: Sir? Earthing?
4: You don't understand. I'm Baucus, the Lord High Minister of Earth.
0: Listen, Earthy, I don't care who you are. What's going on?
4: Yes, sir. We've arrested these people.
0: What charge?
4: Blasphemy.
0: All right, get moving.
4: Thank you.
5: Sergeant.
0: What do you want, Earthing?
5: I'm a galactic citizen. I demand the right...
0: You...
4: May we proceed, sir?
5: Listen, Sergeant. I've something more to say to you.
0: What?
5: This.
0: No Earthy's going to get away with this. Get a squad car!
4: But, Sergeant, I'm the Lord Minister of Earth.
0: Tell him about it at the Imperial Barracks. Now move, all of you. Before I give you a shot of the whip.

0: I tell you, I'm a citizen of the Empire.
1: Listen.
0: I can prove it. You'll get into a lot of trouble if you don't believe me.
1: I'll admit no Earthy would dare spit in my face.
0: It was the only way I could get to the garrison. I insist on seeing the officer of the day.
1: I sent for him. You better have a good story. Attention!
2: At ease. Which one of you claims he's a citizen of the Empire?
0: I am.
3: Bill, it's the one from the store.
2: You, eh? The smart louse that broke my arm. Well, well, well.
0: I've got to see the colonel, Lieutenant.
2: Now, Dr. Avedan, I could hardly do that unless it's important.
0: It is important. It's life and death for the galaxy.
2: Mm-hmm. Come here. Closer. Oh, it's too bad I've got to save you for the colonel.
0: What?
2: He'll see you at 5:30, his orders.
0: You knew all along.
2: Sure. Come on, Earthy lover.
4: I'm afraid you're in serious trouble, Dr. Avedan. The man you're accusing is the High Minister for Earth.
0: I know, but I have proof.
4: Well?
0: I can only speak to the Procurator. You've got to contact him.
4: There are channels, Dr. Avedan.
0: We haven't time for channels. I have the details of the plot from Dr. Schecht. You've got to let me speak to the Procurator.
4: I've already advised him of your arrest. He's flying in. You'd better be able to prove what you say. If you don't, we'll have to hand you back to the native authorities. And their courts are notoriously savage.
5: I've called you here with His Excellency, the High Minister for Earth.
0: My lord, this man is behind the whole plot.
5: Is he?
0: There's no time to lose. I've explained to you about the virus. They're shooting off the guided missiles at 12. You've got to take action.
5: Well, Your Excellency?

0: Lord, if this man has any evidence...
1: You admitted it this afternoon.
0: You have no witness to that.
1: Ask Dr. Schecht. He worked on the virus.
0: I wouldn't say that Schecht lied, my lord, but he is a criminal wanted for evading the 60, and some men will invent any story to avoid death.
1: The deadline is midnight. You've got to bomb those temples where the launching sites are.
0: Perhaps I can explain. According to my information, Dr. Avedan seems to have succumbed to a certain Earth girl, the daughter of the unfortunate Dr. Schecht.
2: Is this true, Avedan?
1: What has that got to do with it? There isn't any time. You've got
2: to
1: do...
2: Dr. Avedan, are you in love with that girl?
1: Yes. Will you listen to
2: me? I don't think we need pursue this any further. Your Excellency, I shall order you released with an apology.
1: No!
2: Dr. Avedan, I can hardly believe a degenerate who fraternizes with Earth women.
1: You scum, you pot-bellied scum!
2: I warn you, Avedan, you're in trouble enough.
1: I'm in trouble! Fool, you stupid, blind, bigoted fool! You're destroying the galaxy! You're murdering them all! But before I die, I'll have the pleasure of smashing your fat, oily face in the...
3: Let me go! Guard!
4: The whip!

0: Belle, are you all right?
1: Paul. What time is it?
0: 1:30. Past the deadline. It's all over. Lord Ennius released the High Minister with an apology.
1: Doesn't matter. The Empire can wipe Earth out. It won't save any lives. The virus must have been spread here, too. Earthmen are immune, but outsiders...
0: Bell, you're an outsider.
1: Yes.
0: Oh.
1: I am. We're paying, Paula. The rest of us. Paying for centuries of intolerance.
0: Oh, Bell.
1: Look out there. Through the bars. The night sky. Pinpoints of light. The Empire. Doomed.
0: Oh, Bell. Bell, don't.
1: I was just thinking. I came to Earth to prove a theory that man started here. That once in prehistoric times, Earth was the only populated world of the galaxy. It's funny. Now it will be that way again. Man living only on Earth. He'll forget the science, the machinery of the Empire. He'll forget the stars. There will be only Earth, alone in the universe, a pebble in the sky.

0: 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But what will those toys be like? An ordinary clerk in an ordinary job finds a terrifying answer to that question next week as Dimension X brings you Child's Play.
1: 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Featured in the cast were Santos Ortega as Aberdon and Susan Douglas as Pola. Your host was Norman Rose, music by Bert Berman. 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
2: And that's Dimension X from June 17th, 1951, Pebble in the Sky, starring Santos Ortega. That was a story by Isaac Asimov. Norman Rose was our host, and a lot of great other actors in there, including Edwin Jerome and Leon Janney. Great, great episode from the Dimension X series. All right, time for this month in music history.
3: We are going all the way back to the 1960s, starting with this song.
2: Walk Like a Man.
3: That is correct. This was originally recorded by...
2: The Shondells, I don't know.
3: The Four Seasons.
2: Okay. Oh, yeah.
3: Right?
2: I should have known that.
3: Yeah. This is Nick Massey and Frankie Valli. It was their third number one hit. It reached the top of Billboard chart in 1963 and stayed there for 3 weeks. Huge song.
2: Walk like a man.
3: Right.
2: Talk like a man. Man, music has changed so much, no, right?
3: This is so good.
2: I mean, you listen to this and then you listen to Prince. Right? Or the Rolling Stones.
3: Yeah, but that's not even music. I mean, the Rolling Stones are from the 60s. Prince, you know, a little bit later.
2: True.
3: But today, I mean, you're at a whole, it's a whole different world.
2: Lizzo.
3: Music. Right. That's true. Is that the one you thought of?
2: Yeah, I thought of Lizzo.
3: That's
2: All right. Thanks, Lisa Wolf and Mike Bubblebath Costella. More of Hollywood 360 after this.
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2: In our next hour, it's a government adventure starring Gordon Glenwright in T-Men from 1956. But first, we'll play Stump the Host. 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
8: Yep.
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12: From ABC News, I'm Dave Packer. President Trump says he's reviewing Iran's latest proposal to end the war in Iran.
13: I haven't. I'm looking at it up here.
12: President boarding Air Force One in Florida Saturday. ABC Selena Wang.
14: We're learning that the State Department has fast-tracked $8.6 billion in arms sales to partners in the Middle East, sidestepping congressional approval by invoking emergency powers. And since the Iran war began, the U.S. has already used that authority for billions more.
12: The war has sent oil prices skyrocketing. Gas Buddy's head of petroleum analysis, Patrick DeHaan, telling ABC News it could take more than a year for gas prices to fully normalize back to pre-war levels.
15: I would expect that the national average on Memorial Day would probably be somewhere in that $4.50 to $5 a gallon mark. And depending on where we go beyond that into the summer is contingent on whether or not the Strait of Hormuz reopens. And keep in mind, we are also now just a little over a month away from seeing the start of Atlantic hurricane season, another factor that could push prices to records later this summer.
12: Spirit Airlines out of business. Final flights landing early Saturday morning. More than 15,000 employees are out of work and passengers scrambling to rebook with other carriers.
16: Passengers stunned to find their flights canceled. Thousands of people potentially now forced to book new flights.
17: I get here, there's a ghost town this morning. I didn't know what to do.
16: Alvin Harper was set to fly out of Newark to South Carolina to handle a family emergency. He says he ended up paying hundreds for a new flight.
17: I'm looking forward to getting my money back from Spirit, but when? How?
16: The collapse comes after Spirit failed to secure a last-ditch $500 million lifeline from the government.
12: ABC's Morgan Norwood. Long shot Golden Tempo with 36-1 odds. Coming up from last and won Saturday's 152nd running of the Kentucky Derby. 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
1: A steel beam from the World Trade Center is touring the United States to mark the 25th anniversary of 9/11. The tour is in partnership with the Tunnel to Towers Foundation, which provides free housing to wounded service members and Gold Star families. Founder and CEO Frank Stiller says the beam is from the South Tower, where his brother gave his life on that day.
2: We want to make sure that people in America don't forget the sacrifice that was made on September 11, 2001, and then the sacrifice that's been made ever since.
1: Investigators in New York say they busted up what they called a pit crew of car thieves. ABC's Ika Jachi reports.
3: The three-person crew piling out of a stolen car, according to prosecutors, masked, in gloves, with a jack and milk crates, and in minutes, police say their victim's car is up on crates, the tires, rims, even the car's catalytic converter, gone. 16 alleged members of the Trinitario Street Gang now indicted in a nearly 1,000-count case. Grand larceny, auto stripping, and more, accused of more than 250 thefts across the Bronx alone.
1: Pope Leo, the first American pontiff, appointing a former undocumented immigrant as Bishop of West Virginia. Bishop Evelio Manivar was smuggled into the United States from Mexico in the trunk of a car in 1990. In 2023, became the first Salvadoran bishop in the country. Dave Packer, ABC News.
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17: Hello, everyone. I'm Carl Amari, and this is Hollywood 360, the radio show that presents all things entertainment, including trivia contests and games, movie reviews, celebrity interviews, showbiz news, and classic radio shows. My co-host is the captivating Lisa Wolf. In this hour, it's a government thriller on T-Men, starring Gordon Glenn Wright from 1956. But first, it's Stump the Host. In order to stump the host, Lisa will present music fact check. I'll try to guess while you play along at home. Right, Lisa?
7: That's right. Is that confusing? You're like,
17: fact
7: music.
17: Check.
7: Fact check.
17: Fact check.
7: You're just making sure to enunciate.
17: Yes, I want to enunciate.
7: Because otherwise
17: that
7: it'll come out
17: it'll
7: wrong.
17: It'll sound strange otherwise.
7: It'll come out very wrong.
17: Yeah.
7: Okay.
17: Yes.
7: All right.
17: Yes.
7: You're pretty good with music, so I feel like you'll do pretty well. Yeah, okay.
17: You know, I'm above average.
7: That's true. I'll give you that.
17: That's what I am, Mike, in about everything. I'm like above average in like everything. Basketball, you know, baseball, ping pong. you know, whatever, you know, whatever.
7: Above
17: music,
7: average.
17: Facts, spelling, okay. Swimming.
7: Oh, wait, I'm going to have to go with back with spelling. I can't accept
17: that
7: one.
17: Maybe I'm below average.
7: You'd have to spell plumber, by the way.
17: P-L-U-M-B-E-R.
7: Thank you. Just because you misspelled that all day today.
17: Did I?
7: Every time. Okay. Every time.
17: When I texted you?
7: Every time.
17: You can't count texts. Texts you can misspell.
7: Why don't you have autocorrect on your phone?
17: I don't know.
7: Okay, here we go. The Beatles stopped touring at the height of their fame because they could not hear themselves perform.
17: No, that's not why.
7: Screaming crowds drowned out the music, so they quit live shows in 1966.
17: Wow,
7: true.
17: Really?
7: Yes.
17: Wow.
7: I mean, they just couldn't hear themselves.
17: I
7: it was crazy.
17: I did not know that. Elvis, I thought Yoko Ono had something to do with them quitting.
7: Well, there could be more than one reason.
17: Okay.
7: Elvis Presley turned down a role in the movie A Star Is Born.
17: No.
7: Yes, he did. His manager rejected the role. It went to Kris Kristofferson.
17: Really?
7: Apparently, he turned it down. Or his manager said he needed to.
17: Colonel Parker turned it down, huh?
7: Yeah.
17: Wow.
7: Madonna was banned from MTV.
17: Madonna was banned from MTV? Real.
7: False. Controversial videos. She did face some pushback.
17: I missed every one of these.
7: She
17: so
7: wasn't
17: far.
7: Fully banned.
17: Okay.
7: Yeah, you did. Michael Jackson. That's because I said you'll do well, and you said how great you are.
17: I know.
7: Michael Jackson's Thriller music video was originally released as a short film in theaters.
17: Real.
7: Yes, that is true.
17: Yeah, I did know that.
7: Prince refused to perform at the Super Bowl halftime show.
17: He refused? Okay, real.
7: False. He headlined the show in 2007.
17: Man,
7: you remember that?
17: He's wrong.
7: Elton John was knighted by the British royal family.
17: Real.
7: That is true. 1998.
17: Sir Elton John.
7: That's right.
17: Please.
7: For his contributions to music and his charities.
17: Yeah.
7: The Rolling Stones, now you've got to know this, have always had the same lead singer.
17: Oh, gosh. I thought they have. I think they did. Mick Jagger. All right, real.
7: Yep, you are correct. Okay.
17: Good except one. For me, when I would take his place on tour,
7: right? Well,
17: sometimes I would.
7: They didn't count you in because it was just now and then.
17: Yeah,
7: so it didn't really count.
17: When he was tired, his voice was a little tired. Then they would say, "Carl, you do this next."
7: Or if he really wanted a great singer, you know, he needed some help.
17: He'd be like,
7: "Carl, sometimes
17: I want this song to go over really well.
7: I know there's some tough notes in this song. Could you really step in for me today?"
17: Right.
7: I do that all the time when I need help with things.
17: Yeah.
7: Paul McCartney was the youngest member of the Beatles.
17: Paul McCartney, youngest member of the Beatles. Okay, real.
7: No.
17: No.
7: It was George Harrison.
17: Oh, really?
7: Okay. Whitney Houston's version of I Will Always Love You was the very first recording of the song.
17: No, it was not.
7: Who was?
17: Dolly Parton did
7: it. You are correct.
17: Yeah.
7: Bruce Springsteen wrote Born in the USA as a quiet acoustic demo.
17: Okay.
7: Yeah, that is true. And I did not know that. So the original version was much slower and it was totally stripped down.
17: Mm.
7: It was really cool.
17: Okay.
7: Last one.
17: I like when they strip down.
7: Do you like
17: that?
7: Yeah. Who is they?
17: Whoever.
7: Guys? What are you talking about?
17: Definitely not guys. No.
7: Okay.
17: Okay, go ahead.
7: Okay. Taylor Swift's first album.
12: What?
7: was released when she was a teenager.
17: Taylor Swift's first album, Teenager? No, I don't think so.
7: True.
17: No?
7: Her debut album, she was 16 years old.
17: Oh, wow.
7: Craziness.
17: That's nuts.
7: So I'm going to give you an average on that one, not an above average.
17: I didn't do too well.
7: I'll give you not above.
17: I think I missed more than I got.
7: I'm going to give you average, so plenty more time.
17: We're going to play a radio show that I think we've only aired one in our 20 years on the air. It's called T-Men. I think you'll like it. Stick around.
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17: 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Okay, we're going to listen to a radio show called T-Men. We don't have a lot of these. We only have like 2 or 3 in our library, and I think that's why we've only aired. This is the second time we've aired one. But let me tell you a little bit about it. It was a 1956 syndicated radio show that centered on tax agent Jack Ketch. He was played by Gordon Glenwright. It was a crime drama that based on the exploits of a U.S. Internal Revenue Department tax agent. But here's the crazy thing. It was produced in Australia. So it's all about our taxes here in the United States, but it was produced in Australia. Agent Ketch tracked down citizens attempting to cheat our great country out of paying their fair share of taxes. And the show's tagline was, "This is a great country. It takes a lot of money to run and to keep it running. That's why we have taxes. Taxes are scaled so everyone pays a fair share of the costs according to his or her true income or profit. Let one citizen evade his lawful tax and you, the honest taxpayer, get slugged a little more next year to make up for Mr. Smarty Pants." That was the tagline.
7: Very interesting. It has a very different connotation today, I would think, than it did when
17: it aired. Back in 1956.
7: Sure.
17: Ketch would do whatever it took to track down scammers. He also had an eye for the beautiful women.
7: Oh.
17: All right, we have an episode of this now. It's interesting. It's you'll kind of hear like the Australian accents a little bit in there because the whole cast is Australian. This is from April 19th, 1956. It's called The Case of the Jack That House Built. Stars Gordon Glenwright. Here's part one of T-Men.

0: Remember, leave the talking to me.
1: You do the talking. I'll do the laughing. You're up a creek, Jack. No kidding.
2: Oh, hello. You're Mr. Ketch, aren't you?
0: That's right. Investigation Branch, Federal Department of Taxation and Revenue. This is Marty Burke, my offsider.
2: Won't you come in, boys?
1: A pleasure.
2: Well, gentlemen, what can I do for you?
0: Is your husband home? I think he should be in on this, too.
2: Oh, he's upstairs for a moment. Can't we begin?
0: Sure. You sold this house a few days ago, ma'am. Is that so?
2: Why, yes. I got $30,000 for it. Is there any law against that?
0: I'll let you know if you'll answer me this, ma'am. In less than 3 months, you've sold this house twice and bought it back once. On those transactions, you've lost in all $20,000.
2: Well, whose money is it?
0: That, ma'am, is the precise thing I want you to tell me.
3: T-Men, the true-to-life adventures of those men whose job it is to discover and bring to account those citizens who, by concealment, deception, or fraud, evade their lawful taxes. T-Men, with Gordon Glenwright as Jack Ketch. Here is Jack Ketch, one of this nation's T-Men, to tell you the case of the Jack that house built.
0: This is a great country. It takes a lot of money to run and keep running. That's why we have taxes. Taxes are scaled so that everyone pays a fair share of the cost according to his or her true income or profit. Let one citizen... Oh, no, not again. Whenever I'm alone. Catch investigation. I'm sorry, Mr. Burke is not at the office today. Yes, I did hear the trouble, being his boss. Mr. Burke is confined to his bed with a chill. No, ma'am, I said a chill, not... It's a pleasure, you being the 10th inquirer. Marty Burke has more screwball ants.
4: Johnny, is Marty Burke being...
0: Marty passed away peacefully in his sleep at precisely 2:30.
4: Oh, then in that case, he must have just called me long distance.
0: He just rang you? What about me? Don't I count?
4: He tried 7 times, but said your line was busy. Women, he surmised.
0: Women? I've answered that phone 27 times.
4: Look, lover boy, I'm not interested in your batting average. All I came in here for... Oh. I see you've got Mr. Colon's file.
0: Huh?
4: That's what Marty rang about. Pietro Colon's file.
0: I knew his half-brother, Semicolon.
4: Comedy at your age. Is that wise?
0: What about the file?
4: Marty got it out yesterday after Mrs. Grace rang and made an appointment for today at 11:30. Marty thought you
0: Who's
4: might...
0: Who's Mrs. Grace?
4: She's the...
0: Hold it, Pat. Yeah?
5: Jack, Charlie on the desk. There's a Mrs. Grace Grace to see Marty Burke.
0: A who?
5: A Mrs. Grace Grace.
0: Yeah, what's this double talk?
5: That's what I wanted. I didn't know whether she was disgrace or that.
0: Charlie, put her in booth number one. Oh, and Charlie...
5: Yeah, Jack?
0: Cut out the comedy.
4: Jealous.
0: Apart from the fact that her father was frightened by a double-barrel shotgun, what do you know about this Mrs. Grace Grace?
4: Me? Not a thing.
0: Swell. At least it doesn't complicate things, does it?
4: But Marty says she's laying complaint about this Pietro Colon. Something about a deal on a house that went haywire.
0: Why not go to a lawyer? What does she think we are?
4: Marty says she's a blonde.
0: Well, of course we'll help her. I might have known Marty Burke would be lying in his bed pretending to be a black widow spider. Mrs. Grace Grace was a blonde. Once. As for that deal on the house, all Gracie needed was a house number, and she'd have made a swell Cape Codder herself, right down to the termites. So I shut my eyes and listened, and listened, and listened.
2: So you can appreciate, Mr. Ketch, I have nobody to turn to but you. I shall have to lean on you.
0: I'm kind of wobbly right now, Mrs. Grace.
2: Why not call me Grace?
0: I did. You know, I still don't see how we can help you. I mean, what's this Colon character actually done?
2: Done?
4: For Pete's sake, do I have to go over it a third time?
0: Unanimous. So you sold him a house for $20,000 and lost $10,000 on the deal. It happens. We can't get you your dough back.
4: I know you can't. The Pietro Colin can be made a chicken dinner another way.
0: I hope it tastes as sweet as revenge. There's enough gravy.
4: Well, get yourself a spoon. That house is worth every cent of $30,000 and Pietro knows it. Matter of fact, I refused $40,000 2 months ago.
0: Let it go kind of cheap, didn't you?
4: Well, I needed the money. So he'll sell it for $40 after paying $20, so...
0: So what?
4: So what'll you boys do with the $20,000 profit you make on the deal?
0: Not a thing, sweetheart, apart from a small penalty.
4: What about income tax?
0: Colon's a wine importer, not a real estate speculator or dealer. He buys a house, sells it at a profit, no tax.
4: But that's outrageous. It's almost criminal. No tax.
0: So it looks as though you've lost your dough and your revenge. Colon will pay tax on his income as a wine importer. The profit on the house is for free.
4: Is that so now? All right, Mr. Ketch. We'll see who comes best out in this deal. A fine thing, allowing a widow to be robbed.
0: Thanks for calling. It was your deal. Don't blame us.
4: Thanks for nothing.
0: A real sweetie was Gracie. I wiped her from my mind quicker than a general wipes a private and let the ensuing weeks drift by in orderly confusion. Marty Burke's cold got cured. The end of the fiscal year was coming up. It got very quiet. So very quiet, in fact, that one could almost sneak in a game of golf at the weekend. Marty and I did.
1: A 45-foot putt and you missed it.
0: Can I help it if they don't make round balls anymore? Hey, where's the 10th tee? It used to be... Look out!
6: For Pete's
7: sake! Hey!
6: Sorry, fellas, but you did ask for it, walking right in front like that just as I drove off.
0: Oh, our fault? Forget it. Marty, take that golf ball out of your mouth and smile for the gentleman.
1: Don't you know an Adam's apple when it's ripe? Why don't they put up a sign there? That hidden tee's downright lethal.
6: Oh, well, no great harm done. Could have been worse. By the way, did either of you see where my ball went?
1: You mean after it left my eye? Didn't your partner see?
6: Well, I'm afraid I'm having a solo round, just working up a nine-hole thirst. I'll tell you what, why don't we go round together?
0: And make it a three-ball?
6: Huh,
0: why not?
6: Sure.
0: That way we don't get killed.
6: Swell.
1: Suits me. I'm Marty Burke. This is Jack Ketch.
6: Glad to know you. I'm Pete Colin.
0: I know your half-brother. Pietro Colin? Wine importer?
6: Yeah, that's right. You seem interested.
0: I am. But let's shoot a little golf first while I think of another target. After that, my golf wasn't very good. I ask you. Only hauled out and won twice during the next nine holes. What way is that to play golf? After a shower, we went to the bar, and then I found what it is that the vintner buys that's half so precious as the wine he sells. It was whiskey. Pete Colin put away half a bottle while Marty and I were killing a couple of beers.
6: Oh, no. No more, fellas. You boys will be getting high. Look, let's eat someplace. What do you say?
0: Fine. But not here. This club is strictly for golf only.
6: Yeah. Well, I'll tell you what. Let's all go to my house and get the little woman to rustle up a plate of this and that. Huh? What do you say?
1: Will the little woman like that?
6: Are you kidding? She loves to have me bring my pals home. Come on, let's go. I'll lead the way in my jalopy. You guys follow.
0: Pausing only while I phoned Pat Frew to tell her not to wait dinner, Marty Burke and I followed this interesting character to his home. It was in a very expensive area and was quite a shack. Our two cars scrunched to a stop on the gravel drive and we got out.
1: Hey. Some place you got here, Pete. Get a load of it, Jack.
6: You like it? Wait till you see inside. A sweet setup.
0: Yeah, very, very nice. And expensive, if I'm any judge.
6: Oh, fellas, you're wrong. Dead wrong. This was the cheapest house in the world.
1: My friend, there is no such thing these days as a cheap house.
6: No? Wouldn't you call a house for free and $20,000 in your kick cheap?
1: That sounds it.
0: How come you got yourself such a sweet deal, Pete?
6: Well, fellas, I'll tell you. You see, a crackpot dame owned this dump and wanted $30,000 for it. I gave her $20,000.
0: Uh-huh.
6: Then, I sold it back to her for $40,000.
0: You what?
1: You said she was a screwball. Okay, so that gave you a profit of $20,000. But how come you've still got the house?
6: Don't be a dope. After the sale, I married the dame. Mama Company!
0: Mama was in bed. Mama stayed in bed. Well, I didn't need a lineup to know that Mama was the former Mrs. Grace Grace. And I didn't need the roof to fall in on me to tell me that somewhere in this deal there was a very smelly double cross. Can you guess who the victim was? No, you'd never guess in a million years. So I'll tell you. It was me.
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7: 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And that episode's called The Case of the Jack That House Built. 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
4: Oh, what you looking at there, Lisa?
5: I've got the Good Old Days magazine. I just peruse through it whenever you're talking too much, and I don't really...
4: What is that, the
5: I
4: April,
5: I need to,
4: May,
5: like, drown out your voice. This is March, April,
4: March,
5: 2026,
4: April. Yeah.
5: And this is titled The Fashion of Our Times, remembering the one-of-a-kind outfits of years gone by. The way we used to dress our kids.
4: Yeah.
5: My gosh, it's so different today.
4: Yeah. I used to put them in like burlap bags.
5: I'm thinking you didn't used to put them in
4: anything. I used to cut little holes in the side of the burlap bag, put their arms through it. There you go to school.
5: You told me you barely ever, if any time, ever change a diaper. So well, I'm guessing you barely, if ever, dress them.
4: Listen, why should I change a diaper when I don't have to?
5: You do have to.
4: Do I?
5: You're the father.
4: Really? I do?
5: Well, you should.
4: I think I have three kids. I think I changed two or three diapers.
5: That's what I'm suggesting. Yeah, so I'm guessing you also didn't get them dressed. just
4: I don't remember. I probably did. I mean, I
5: think you would remember if you did.
4: You know
5: just
4: what,
5: saying.
4: Lisa?
5: What,
4: Carl?
5: What
4: I have to say about that.
5: Yeah.
6: I'm sorry. That is a really boring story.
4: Anyway,
5: go ahead. Boring but true. Yeah. Anyhow, we have Good Old Days right here. It is chock full of great articles and photos and puzzles and games.
4: Yeah.
5: And of course, we've got Good Old Days in the kitchen, Good Old Days poetry, Good Old Days on wheels, Good Old Days on the radio, your article. So Good Old Days, how well do you know your presidents by age? So the articles are so much fun to read and it takes so long to go through this magazine.
4: But what's the best article? Seriously.
5: Good Old Days on the radio.
6: Yeah,
5: absolutely.
6: Baby.
5: But this truly is the magazine that remembers the best of times. Mm-hmm. It's color, it's 8x10.
4: Yeah.
5: And your article, here it is. Mm-hmm. I'm going to check it out.
4: Abbott and Costello?
5: It is on, I don't remember. Yes, it is.
4: Abbott and Costello.
5: It's a great article here. Yeah. And I know at the end of the article, you've got a link to download a Abbott Costello radio show. So it's just great stuff.
4: Yep. All right, so if you want to join and get the Good Old Days magazine at an unbelievable price, I'm talking half price, go to our website, classicradioclub.com. 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
5: So right now, a 2-year subscription is only $36 for Hollywood 360 listeners.
4: Yeah.
5: So make sure to do it through our website. What a deal.
4: That's a 2-year subscription, too.
5: I just said that.
4: Yeah, well, I don't listen when you talk. Anyway, luckily, our millions of listeners do listen when
5: I hope
4: talk.
5: So.
4: Yeah, no, they definitely do. We're listening to an episode of T-Men, very rare series. The star of this program is Gordon Glenwright. He was born in Australia, Sydney, Australia, 1918. He was an actor. He was a stage manager and a playwright. He joined the Australian Army Cadets in 1942 and served as a lieutenant during the Second World War. He was discharged in 1946. And upon returning to civilian life, he began working on stage, television, radio, and film. And on radio, he was the star of T-Men, a series that was set in America. He also appeared in the Australian radio versions of The Clock and Dangerous Assignment. His films were The Dove from 1974, alongside Gregory

0: Peck. He also appeared in hundreds of TV shows originating from Australia. He died at age 67 in 1985. We're listening to a T-Men episode starring Gordon Glenn Wright called The Case of the Jack That House Built from April 19th, 1956. Here's the conclusion.
1: We return you to T-Men with Jack Ketch continuing The Case of the Jack That House Built.
2: Here at the Special Investigation Branch of the Federal Department of Taxation and Revenue, you learn a lot about people. You learn, for instance, that not one of the tens of thousands of callers we get each year is there without a motive and an axe to grind. With everyone on the make, why should Mrs. Grace Grace have been any different? Well, I now knew that I'd been crossed up somewhere. But where? Set a thief to catch a thief. And get a dame to trap another dame. So I called on Pat Frew.
3: What do you say to more coffee, Johnny?
2: I'd spill. Make it a slug. Stiff.
3: You know, I ought to part your hair with a meat chopper. Coming here at this time of the night.
2: And kill the goose?
3: You said it, not me. Here, try this for size.
2: Good.
3: Like to tell me about it?
2: Well, I didn't come here to catch a number 47 bus.
3: No, but you could have... Skip it. Talk blast you.
2: I told Pat the score. She sat and smoked, looking at me the while with those shrewd green eyes of hers. No wonder I lost the thread of the conversation several times. You know, one of these days I'll have to marry this girl, and as soon as I make a million, I will.
3: I think you're wrong, Johnny. I can't see where the department's been gypped. How can it have been?
2: Me? I got a nose, and it's busy.
3: Forget that schnozzle and use your head. I figure that Gracie lost $10,000 on the deal so far.
2: And Pete Collins made a cool $20,000 tax-free.
3: So what? Isn't that what you told the old bag a couple of months ago when she came in screaming? Don't you start.
2: Yeah, I'd sure like to know why she came in at all. What was the racket? Suing us T-Men under the guise she ups and marries a few weeks later. I don't get it.
3: Could it have been an act? Just to find out for sure that Colon's profit would be tax-free?
2: What would she care? At that time, she didn't know she was going to marry. Hey, wait a minute. What if they'd already fixed to get married?
3: That would mean that they'd cooked up a scheme, and I can't see the point. Sure, he gets $20,000 tax-free, but it's her money. She loses $10,000, maybe $20,000, if that house isn't worth the last price she gave for it.
2: Yeah, suppose it isn't. Suppose it's worth only $30,000. That'd mean she loses $20,000 on the deal.
3: Which $20,000 is in Colon's pocket. They're man and wife. They're square, as I say. Where does it get them?
2: Yeah, I wonder. Pat, first thing tomorrow, I'm going to get that shack valued. I'll bet you a night out with all the trimmings, it's worth only $30,000.
3: Chicken feed.
2: That's what I'll buy you for dinner. Next day, I had an expert go over the joint during the absence of the Colon couple. Opinion? It wasn't worth a cent more than $30,000. Gracie had done $20,000 cold, or she would if she tried to sell. Now, why would a smart woman do a thing like that? 2 days later, I knew.
4: Look, Jack, I still don't get it. Here we are, hairing out to this legless penthouse, and for what? They couldn't tell us to just go jump in the lake.
2: They haven't got a lake. Marty, I'm playing a hunch. People don't do peculiar things with no reason.
4: What about my Aunt Fanny?
2: You've got me. Oh, here's the house of mystery coming up around the next bend. Oh, you're right, Marty. There's nothing we can do except ask questions. Sometimes you get funny answers.
4: Silly ones, too. Hey, is this the joint with the signboard?
2: What the... Here, pull up, Marty, quick. Hey, will you get a load of that sign? Sold. Dew Point Real Estate Company.
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4: 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But I can't think why.
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1: As good as two men away with the flu.
2: Why didn't you ask to speak to the boss?
1: Because right at this moment, the boss is in free flight in an orbit round the moon. Don't you think I'd have talked to the boss if he'd been in? Now, what do we do? Until details of that sale are filed uptown and the deeds start going the rounds, we can't find out a thing.
3: But for Pete's sake, there must be somebody we can get some information from. What about the lawyers? Don't they sit in on deals like this?
1: And what do? Ring up every law office in the city and ask them if they handled this deal? You're slipping, Fetso.
3: Okay. Then how about this? Call in the cops to pick up the Colin couple.
1: On what charge? Setting fire to haystacks?
3: Make it murder.
1: Whose?
3: Yours. If you don't get off my back.
2: Oh, quit snarling, the pair of you. Look, what could be simpler than turning up the DuPont Real Estate Company in a trade directory? Find out the manager's address, drive out to his house, and get the details of the sale.
1: Okay. You thought of it, you do it. Marty, get a bunch of telephonists ringing the hotels. Every darn one in the capital. And don't overlook the airlines. I got a nasty feeling something's being put over. And I want the Colin couple.
3: And what are you going to do, oh chief investigator?
1: Me? I'm gonna sit here and let my mouth water. And so I did, for a while. There was a fine, overripe smell about that house deal now, and dead whales are very seldom found in these parts. Pat Froude came back from searching the trade directory. All she got was a wet thumb.
2: They're not listed, Johnny.
1: But that's crazy!
2: Unless they opened up after the directory was compiled.
1: Yeah, it could be. How are you going, Marty?
3: We've tried every decent hotel in town.
2: Wait on. What's the Colon's former residence phone number?
1: Oh, it's there in my pad for all the good it'll do.
2: Pens. You never know your luck in a big city.
1: If there is anyone there, they won't know where the Colons are.
2: Hello? Is this Mrs. Colon? It is. Hold the line, please. Well, boss.
1: I hate smug women, but what could I do? Marty Burke and I were in a car so fast, it's not true, even though it is. 20 minutes later, we reached the scene of the crime. Now remember, leave the talking to me.
3: You do the talking, I'll do the laughing. You're up a creek, Jack, no kidding.
4: Oh, hello. You're Mr. Kitch, aren't you?
1: That's right. Investigation Branch, Federal Department of Taxation and Revenue. This is Marty Burke, my offsider.
4: Won't you come in, boys?
3: A pleasure.
4: Well, gentlemen, what can I do for you?
1: Is your husband home? I think he should be in on this, too.
4: He's upstairs for a moment. Can't we begin?
1: Sure. You sold this house a few days ago, ma'am. Is that so?
4: Why, yes. I got $30,000 for it. Is there any law against that?
1: I'll let you know if you'll answer me this, ma'am. In less than 3 months, you've sold this house twice and bought it back once. On those transactions, you've lost in all $20,000.
4: Well, whose money is it?
1: That, ma'am, is the precise thing I want you to tell me.
3: Well, well, the boys in the golf club. Haven't seen you around lately. What about a drink, huh?
1: We're here on business, Colin.
3: Yeah?
1: Didn't your bride tell you we rang? We're T-Men, Colin.
3: What, you mean? Oh. Everything's okay with my tax return, isn't it? I put it in yesterday, so it's well ahead of the due date.
1: I couldn't care less about that. What we're here for is to discover why your wife is so darn cheerful at losing 20,000 fish over the buying and selling of this house.
3: Well, she should care. She lost 20 grand, sure. But she lost it to me on those deals, and what's mine is hers.
5: That means that between you, you haven't lost a dime.
3: That's right.
1: Well, I guess it's your hobby. Come on, Marty.
4: Of course, DuPont Real Estate's had a bad year.
1: Hmm? Hey, what do you know about DuPont? Wait a minute. You. That's the record, isn't it?

0: own that company.
1: Well, sure. Any law against it? DuPont lost $20,000 on these deals because the firm owned the house.
2: I get it. Hubby here gets $20,000 tax-free, and the firm claims a loss of the same amount.
0: Which means that it can earn $20,000 to replace its losses and gets that tax-free. What a setup.
3: Yeah, I thought I was kind of smart myself.
1: Of course, the thing I like about it is that I can make a profit of $20,000 tax-free, and that it's legal. Mind you, Mr. Ketch, if it hadn't been strictly legal, I wouldn't have had a thing to do with it.
0: Sure, sure. I know how you feel. Tell me, Mrs. Cullen, have you filed a current tax declaration claiming a loss of $20,000 on the real estate company?
1: Well, I most certainly have. But there's not going to be any trouble over it, surely.
0: From us, no. From the police, yes.
3: Well, for Pete's sake, why?
0: Tell them, Marty.
2: Conspiracy to defraud is an indictable offense.
0: And any capital lost as the result of a criminal act is not deductible for taxation purposes. Furthermore,
2: all traceable monies profited as the result of a criminal act are forfeit.
1: Oh, no. What does that mean?
0: It means that between you, you've lost 40,000 smackers and your house.
2: But don't worry about the house. We've a nice big house to take its place. And this'll kill you. We can get it for you tax-free.
0: The court ruled as I predicted. The Cullens were lucky to get away with 2 years each. In all fairness, I should say that I believe they had no criminal intent when they cooked up this scheme. They saw what they believed to be a flaw in taxation law and tried to take advantage of it. Too bad they slipped up. If ever you get a brilliant idea to save on your tax, read the rules pretty carefully. You'll find that most times, where we can't protect the people, the police can. It'd be tough to go to sleep thinking you were on Easy Street and wake up on the rock pile like the Cullens. This is a great country. It costs a lot of money to run and to keep running. And that's why we have taxes. Taxes are scales.

0: You have been listening to T-Men, the true-to-life adventures of men whose job it is to discover and bring to account those citizens who, by concealment, deception, or fraud, evade their lawful taxes. T-Men features Gordon Glenwright as Jack Ketch. The case of the Jack that house built was written and directed by Donovan Joyce. All names used in this broadcast were fictitious and bore no relation to any living person. T-Men is a Donovan Joyce production. This is Harp McGuire speaking.
1: That's T-Men, April 19th, 1956, starring Gordon Glenwright in The Case of the Jack That House Built. Interesting program. And I think you could kind of tell it was an Australian production, right, Lisa?
2: Yeah, you can hear some accent there for sure.
1: All right, time for this month in music history.
2: All right, we're going back to 1963 with this song.
1: Louis Louis. Baby.
2: That's cool. It's a very cool song. This was written by Richard Berry in 1955, but the best known version is this, 1963. Who's singing? Do you know?
1: No.
2: This is the Kingsmen.
1: Oh.
2: And
1: really?
2: Yeah.
1: You know who I like more? I like the Queensmen. More.
2: I saw that one coming.
1: Did you see it coming?
2: I did.
1: With your peripheral vision?
2: My what?
1: Peripheral vision? Peripheral.
2: There you go. But you were so close.
1: Remember you were giving me so much trouble for saying kindergarten wrong?
2: Yeah, kindergarten. Like
1: I was saying kindergarten.
2: Yeah.
1: You know,
2: kindergarten.
1: I grew up in Chicago, you know? I mean, we say Chicago, hey.
2: What's an R hey. Here or there? You know,
1: right.
2: What's the difference?
1: Throw a letter in, take one out.
2: Exactly.
1: What does it matter?
2: It's all the same.
1: It's all the same.
2: Especially when you're on the radio, it's meaningless.
1: Doesn't matter.
2: Yeah.
1: All right. More of Hollywood 360 after this.

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1: Okay, in our next hour, William Bendix stars as Chester A. Riley on a comedy installment of The Life of Riley, going back to 1947. But first, we'll play Name That Tune. 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
8: From ABC News, I'm Dave Packer. Spirit Airlines has made its final approach, the airline ceasing operations early Saturday morning. Sarah Nelson, head of the flight attendants union, says thousands of employees are about to lose their health benefits.
9: We have people who are getting ready to give birth, who are going through cancer treatments, who have emergency surgeries.
8: Now, if you had a ticket on Spirit, Transportation Secretary Sean Duffy says
10: American Airlines and Delta Airlines are offering across the board reduced fares on high-volume Spirit routes. Allegiant is stepping up. They've also committed to freezing fare prices on routes that they have shared with Spirit Airlines. And Frontier is offering a 50% off-base fares across the network until May 10th.
8: Following the German Chancellor's criticism of the war in Iran, President Trump saying he's pulling 5,000 troops from Germany. And Saturday saying there will be more drawdowns.
11: We're going to cut way down, and we're cutting a lot further than 5,000.
8: U.S. military bases in Germany provide key logistical support to U.S. troops in the Middle East, as well as providing a NATO counterbalance to Russia. The Supreme Court again asked to take up an abortion case following an appeals court ruling. The three-judge panel upheld Louisiana's ban on mifepristone by mail, possibly having effects around the country. ABC's Olivia Rubin.
12: This case now before the Supreme Court. Two manufacturers of the pill asking the nation's high court to restore access. The Supreme Court has been here before. Just 2 years ago, it unanimously rejected a similar challenge to the pill, though critically, it left the door open to similar challenges.
8: For the first time in 152 runnings, a woman is hoisting the roses in the Kentucky Derby winner's circle. Trainer Cherie DeVoe has won with Golden Tempo in a photo finish over Morning Line favorite Renegade. $2 better, putting a ticket down, cashing in more than $48. You're listening to ABC News.
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8: In Portland, Oregon, say they're still working to identify the deceased person who drove a vehicle into an athletic club. They're having trouble removing the body from the scene due to the high amount of explosives that were in the car. Portland Police Commander James Crooker says that employees witnessed the car slowly drive around the building and then plow into that athletic club window.
15: That vehicle continued driving inside of the Mac Club, and it was shortly found engulfed in flames.
8: No word on a motive. A federal judge in Texas expected to rule soon on a lawsuit over air conditioning in Texas prisons where indoor temperatures can reach 90 degrees. ABC's Chuck Sievertson.
16: Prisons where the temps are over 90 or 100 risk serious injuries and death for both prisoners and staff, advocates say.
17: This is not about making prisons nicer, making prisons softer, or anything like that.
16: Former Alaska and Colorado prisons chief Dean Williams, a witness for the plaintiffs.
17: It has everything to do with making them livable and survivable.
16: And?
17: They're dying of heat stroke.
16: The suit seeks mandatory air conditioning everywhere inmates are housed at state prisons.
8: The changing of the guard at Berkshire Hathaway. For the first time in six decades, Warren Buffett did not lead the annual shareholders meeting in Omaha. New CEO Greg Abel took the stage. Buffett, who's 95, gave up the title in January, but he's staying on as chairman of the conglomerate holding company. Berkshire hung a symbolic jersey from the rafters in Buffett's honor. Dave Packer, ABC News.
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1: Hello, everyone. I'm Carl Amari, and this is Hollywood 360, the radio show that presents all things entertainment, including trivia contests and games, movie reviews, celebrity interviews, showbiz news, and classic radio shows. My co-host is the eminent Lisa Wolf. In this hour, William Bendix stars as family man and airplane riveter Chester A. Riley on a comedy episode of The Life of Riley, going back to 1947. But first, it's Name That Tune. Lisa Wolf Cullen will present clips from Campfire Classics. I'll try to name that tune while you play along at home, right?
26: That's right. Carl, something tells me you're not a campfire kind of a guy.
1: No, I'm not. But let me start a fire here.
26: Have you ever sat around a campfire?
1: I think I have. Because I was in Cub Scouts. So I think we did that.
26: Okay, there you
1: go. Cub Scouts going way back. Like, I was the oldest Cub Scout. I was like, I think 45.
26: Right, exactly.
1: The other kids were like 11.
26: 12.
1: You know?
26: All right.
1: It took a long time for me to graduate Cub Scouts.
26: I think it's just in general for you to graduate. Just that above average thing just takes some people more time than others.
1: I mean, above average, I mean, it sounds good, but in school, they weren't too happy.
26: Well, it's
1: with
26: also
1: that. College, they didn't
26: self-proclaimed
1: like
26: above
1: average,
26: that's self-proclaimed. I don't know if others would agree with that.
1: I'm definitely above average in most things, though.
26: Is that true?
1: I think so.
26: Okay, well, again, self-proclaimed.
1: Mm-hmm.
26: So,
1: Mike, what do you think? I mean, you know, you've seen me play baseball. You've seen me play ping pong.
17: Yeah, baseball, ping pong,
1: above
17: typing.
1: Average. Typing, really good typer.
26: You're a good typer.
1: Yeah, I can't do the numbers, but I can do all the letters. The numbers I have to look. Because that was typing two. See, in high school, I only took typing one.
26: Okay.
1: You know, and I was really good, but typing two, didn't want to do it.
26: I always look. I mean.
1: Do you? I don't. Not when I'm typing the letters.
26: I like to look.
1: Maybe that's why I spell things wrong a lot.
26: Maybe could, that's why.
2: Could be.
26: You don't like to watch what you're doing?
2: Nah.
26: Okay.
2: Pretty good typer, though.
26: Okay. Yeah. Here we go. Okay. Here's the first campfire classic.
2: Okay. This is the Beach Boys?
26: It is not.
2: No. Oh, Mick, the Monkees. Yeah, the Monkees.
26: Do you know who wrote this song? I think you might be surprised. I don't know if you know this. Not them, obviously.
2: Paul Anka.
26: No, that wouldn't be surprising because he writes so much music for so many
2: What about
26: many
2: your
26: people.
2: Ankles?
26: They're pain fans.
3: Here it comes.
2: I'm glad you admit it.
3: What's the song?
2: Oh, I had to name the song? I knew it. I'm a believer.
26: But it's over now and you didn't name it.
2: Okay, I knew it.
26: So that's the name of the segment.
2: You asked me a question and it took me off path.
26: I'm sure it was my fault. So, I'm a Believer is written by Neil Diamond.
2: Really? Yes. He was a real jewel.
26: Or a gem, either way. Recorded by the Monkees, 1966, with Mickey Dolenz as the lead vocal.
2: Yeah.
26: Hit number one in 1966 of December of...
3: I'm sorry. That is a really boring story.
26: Well, you asked me to do the segment, so I did it.
2: All right.
26: Okay.
2: So I didn't get that, even though
26: you
2: I knew the title?
26: You didn't say it.
2: Oh, man. That's not fair. But go ahead.
26: You said the Monkees.
2: I'll remember the next time it's... next time that you
26: Instead
2: want a pizza or something.
26: The Monkees say, I'm a Believer.
2: All right.
26: Okay. Here's the next one. You don't like this song, but it's a campfire.
2: Oh, gosh.
26: It's a campfire classic.
2: This is such a dumb song. This is Puff the Magic Dragon.
26: Yes.
2: Right?
26: That's right. Right? Written by Peter Yarrow.
2: Mike, you don't
26: Peter
2: like
26: Paul
2: this
26: Mary,
2: song, do you?
26: 1963. It has a place in our history.
2: Mike?
26: I didn't say it.
3: I mean... I don't find myself ever throwing it on or anything.
2: There you go.
26: I don't think it's ever on the radio.
2: Why?
26: But it has a place in history. Let's put it that way.
2: Does it?
26: It does. The same way that classic radio isn't always appreciated.
2: Not the same way.
26: Isn't always what you would choose to do today, but you can appreciate it for its quality when in the 1950s or 40s or 30s possibly.
3: No, people choose to listen to classic radio.
2: Yeah.
26: No,
3: more
26: but,
3: so than I think
26: no,
3: Puff
26: no.
3: the Magic
2: Me
3: Dragon.
2: Too.
26: No, no, no.
2: Mike, I'm with you.
26: I'm just talking about certain shows that may not
2: I like it when
26: up.
2: Us guys stick together, you know?
26: Oh, my gosh.
2: You
26: all
2: know?
26: Right. Let's,
2: 2-1 that way.
26: Right,
2: I like
26: let's go
2: that.
26: To the next one. You'll like this it. One more. Maybe.
4: For me in the jingle, jingle morning.
2: That's,
4: following you.
2: That's, the guy
26: I'm
2: that just made a movie.
26: Title.
4: I know that evening
2: Bob somebody.
26: Yes. But I'm looking for the title of the song, just so you know.
4: Here to stand, but
26: you gotta name that tune.
2: Who's the guy again?
26: Bob Dylan.
2: Yeah, Bob Dylan.
4: My weariness amazes me. I'm branded on my feet.
2: I don't know.
4: I have
26: it's gorgeous
4: no
26: song.
4: One to meet.
2: It's all right.
4: And the ancient empty streets too dead
2: it's okay.
4: for dreaming.
26: Here it comes.
2: What's the
4: say? Hey, Mr. Tambourine Man, play a song for
2: All right,
4: me.
2: I didn't get it.
26: So this was written by Bob Dylan on his 1965 album, Bringing It All Back Home.
2: Yeah.
26: And Bob Dylan's version of this song is on Rolling Stone's list of 500 best songs ever.
3: What?
26: You're not the only one who appreciates this.
2: Really?
26: Yes.
2: Wow. Okay, it's okay.
26: All right, this next song is I think one of the greatest.
2: It's the best?
26: No, it's one of them.
2: So good.
26: So As in good. Trains yes, I think no so.
4: Freight yards full of old black men.
2: What the heck?
26: Are you kidding?
2: What is this?
26: What?
2: Lisa has very eclectic music.
26: I love her. Come on.
2: Good Morning America?
26: Yes, Carl, that's what it's called.
4: Said, don't you know me?
2: I don't know it.
26: You don't know it?
2: What is it?
26: The next line, listen.
2: I would have never.
26: What?
4: I'll be gone 500 miles when the day is done.
26: This is describing a train ride from Chicago to New Orleans on the Illinois Central Railroad City of New Orleans train. Nothing? All right.
2: Lisa loves these weird songs, you know, Mike?
26: This is amazing. Arlo Guthrie did this song in 1972,
2: yeah.
26: And then Willie Nelson in 1984, but I prefer the
2: I
26: Arlo
2: think
26: Guthrie
2: I sing
26: version.
2: Better than Willie Nelson.
26: This is not Willie Nelson.
2: I know,
26: prefer
2: but
26: Arlo.
2: I think I'm better than Willie Nelson.
26: He
2: has more money than I do, that's for sure.
26: Well,
2: but
26: you never know.
2: I think I sing better than him.
26: Okay.
2: But that's my... I'm sticking to that.
26: This is a great song. You have very non-eclectic music taste.
2: This is true.
26: Very narrow-minded.
2: I like the Rolling Stones and the Beatles.
26: I know.
2: Play them more.
26: All right, let's do the next one.
2: All right.
26: Come on, Campfire Classics, Carl.
2: No, this is all right.
26: You're rolling your eyes.
2: Who is this? The group.
26: Well, this is the gritty, nitty-gritty dirt band. The
2: nitty-gritty dirt band.
26: But this was originally recorded by Jerry Jeff Walker in 1968. This is Mr. Bojangles.
2: Oh, yeah, Mr. Bojangles.
26: This rose to number 9 in 1971.
2: You know who sang this and did a really great job with it? Sammy Davis Jr. His version was really good.
26: You like that one?
2: Yes.
26: Oh, I can check it out, but I happen to like it.
2: You know, I mean, he made it like almost like a signature, you know, like Candyman.
26: Mm-hmm.
2: And then Mr. Bojangles, he did both.
26: I'm going to vote for this one.
2: All right. All right.
26: Without ever hearing it, I vote for this one.
2: How many more?
26: One more.
2: All right.
26: Okay. You won't like this one then either.
2: All my bags are packed. Oh, my gosh.
26: Campfire, Carl. Think campfire.
2: That's why I've never had a campfire, like, except when I was 45 and I was a cub, and I was a Cub Scout.
26: Come on, Carl. Listen.
2: I'm leaving on a jet plane.
26: Yes, that's
2: right?
26: The title.
2: I got it, right?
26: You did. Who's singing?
2: I'm so me.
26: Besides you. 1966.
2: So kiss me and smile for me.
26: See, in other words, this was written and recorded by John Denver in 66.
2: That's John Denver?
26: Yes, and recorded by Peter, Paul, and Mary in 67.
2: Wait, who's singing right now, though?
26: John Denver.
2: That's John Denver?
26: Yes.
2: Wow.
26: Yes. And the original title of the song was Babe, I Hate to Go, but I like Leaving on a Jet.
2: Okay. Well, those were okay.
26: All right.
2: They weren't great, but they're okay.
26: I think they were great. You know.
2: Okay. If you would have played Rolling Stones songs, I would have liked it more. But.
26: Okay, but it wasn't a campfire type of a moment.
2: All right. Thanks, Lisa Wolf.
26: Oh, my God.
2: When we come back, the life of Riley. You know, that brought your score way, way down.
26: I'm in trouble tonight.
2: Life of Riley, William Bendix. Stick around.

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6: We have been on the air since 2009.
5: Wow.
6: With Hollywood 360.
5: That's a long
6: time. So there
5: are
6: so many great shows to check out because, you know, as much as, like you say, they're evergreen, you know, it feels different 10 years ago and 15 years ago. Just a different vibe.
5: I get a kick out of it. I'm in my car and I put the tune in on and I listen to shows, and they're sometimes way, way back. And then I'll call Lisa.
6: Yeah, that's true.
5: I'll call her from my car and go, "Oh, Lisa, I just listened to a show. Do you remember when I said this to you and you said this?" And we crack up.
6: Yeah, we have so much fun.
5: Yeah. You know, we do really enjoy doing this show. And we're glad that TuneIn is kind enough to give us our own channel. So check it out. It's absolutely free. You can hear our past programs. All right, it's time for The Life of Riley. I love this series. William Bendix starred as Chester A. Riley, a devoted family man, and as a his job, he was an airplane riveter. And this show was created by a very, very good friend of mine, Irving Brecker. I became very close buddies with him over the last maybe 7 or 10 years of his life. He was a very good friend of Groucho Marx, and he sort of created this show for Groucho Marx, but it didn't sell with Groucho in the lead, and then it did sell with William Bendix in the lead, and it not only was on radio a long, long time, but then it made a seamless transition to television. The first year, Jackie Gleason played the role because William Bendix could not get out of his film contract. Mm-hmm. But then the second year and all for the rest of the series, William Bendix played Chester A. Reilly on television. We have a radio version for you now from April 5th, 1947. Reilly is accused of being a child beater. I mean, nowadays, I mean, it's not something to be, they made fun of it back then. Now, boy, right?
6: Right.
5: You know, yeah, he's being accused.
6: But really, it's never okay.
5: No, I know, but they make a joke about it in this show.
6: Wow.
5: Sponsored by Dreft and Dreft Shampoo. Please use that, Lisa.
6: Dreft?
5: Because, yeah, use some shampoo. Use a little bit more shampoo.
6: Marketed toward babies, I believe.
5: Dreft?
6: Yes.
5: Anyway, April 5th, 1947, part one of The Life of Reilly.
7: From the great comedy shows of the 1940s, AFRTS brings you...
8: The Life of Reilly with William Bendix as Reilly. Chester A. Reilly prides himself on being a man of his word, especially when it comes to guiding his two children along the paths of proper discipline. But making sweeping statements is one thing. Living up to them is another. For instance, the other day...
9: Honest, Reilly, I can't do a thing with that boy. You'll just have to talk to him. He's getting more and more impossible every day.
10: Peg, what are you getting excited about? Junior's a good boy. It's not right, his own mother making him out to be a monster or something.
9: Well, why shouldn't I get excited? Look what he's done. He tore up one of my best sheets again.
10: What? Why, that little monster...
9: This is the third time he's ripped up one of my sheets. He makes bandages so he can practice first aid with his Boy Scout troop.
10: Oh, so that's it. I've been wondering where my shirt tails have been disappearing to.
9: Just look at this sheet. You'll just have a talk with him.
10: No, talking don't help. I told him last time if he ever did a thing like this again, he'd get the licking of his life, and now he's going to get it.
9: A licking? Now, wait, Reilly. Remember, Junior's a big boy now.
10: Don't worry, I can defend myself.
9: But, Reilly, after all, it's only a sheet.
10: That ain't the point. The point is he disobeyed me. He's got to learn to have respect for my word.
9: Well, I know, but can't we just stop his allowance for a while?
10: Nah, that won't do no good. I already owe him 5 weeks. I said he's going to get a licking if he does it
9: now,
10: again.
9: Now, wait, Reilly, you're a little excited.
10: Now, Peg, no arguments. I know how to bring up my son.
9: Well, he's my boy as much as yours.
10: Okay, I'll only lick my half. But he's gonna cry with your half. Junior has got to learn once and for all.
9: Well, maybe you're right. Maybe a little spanking will do him good.
10: I'm glad you agree with me, Peg. After all, parents like us have got a duty to their children. Where is he?
9: In his room. Riley, what are you doing?
10: I'm taking off my belt.
9: Your belt? Oh, no.
10: No, it's the only way.
9: But a belt?
10: I know, Peg. I feel the same way. This is one of the worst features of being a parent, but it's got to be done.
9: I guess you're right.
10: Okay. Here's the belt. Go and do it.
9: Me? Well, I will not. This spanking's your idea.
10: It is not. It was my father's idea. I'm only passing it along. Now, Peg, this is no time to get soft-hearted. You've got to be strong. You spank him. I'll cook dinner.
9: I knew it. You like to talk big, but when it comes to Junior, you're just a softy.
10: Who's a softy? I know how to bring up a kid as well as the next guy.
9: Oh, Reilly, you're such a windbag.
10: Oh, I am. Am I okay? Give me that belt. I'll show you.
9: Now, wait,
10: I'll show you I'm the kind of a man when I say something, I mean it. I don't blow hot 1 minute and cold the next. I only blow one way. So don't you call me a windbag. Now listen, Junior. I told you if you tore up one of your mother's sheets again, I'd give you a licking, didn't I?
11: Yes.
10: Well, then why did you do it?
11: Well, I didn't think.
10: You didn't think. I ain't gonna take that excuse from you. They don't take it from me. Why should I take it from you?
11: Oh, well, gee, Papa, I know I shouldn't have done it, but, well, we needed bandages to practice for our first aid badge, and Walleye Simpson said it was my turn to get them, so I...
10: So you tore up your mother's best sheet. If you needed bandages so bad, why didn't you take the allowance I give you and buy them in the drugstore?
11: The drugstore won't take IOUs.
10: That's no excuse. Junior, you've got to be taught a lesson. Now, don't argue. You won't get out of it that way. I ain't no softy. Come on, bend over.
11: Okay, Pop.
10: Wait a minute. I'm giving you your last chance. Give me a good excuse why I shouldn't spank you.
11: I can't.
10: Okay, that settles it. No more talk. Bend over.
11: Yeah, I'm bending over.
10: Wait a minute. I'm giving you your last chance. Just give me one good excuse.
11: I haven't got one.
10: Okay, that settles it. You're getting a licking. Bend over.
11: All right, go ahead.
10: Don't rush me. Junior, I'm giving you your last chance. All I want is one little excuse. Come on, Junior, cooperate.
11: Well, I told you I didn't think.
10: Okay, that settles it. This is the end. Come on, end over. I mean, bend over.
11: Oh, hurry up, Pop.
10: Don't tell me what to do. You've got to be taught a lesson. Well, I might as well get it over with. Why don't you say something?
11: What do you want me to say?
10: Anything, son, as long as you make me mad.
11: I haven't got anything to say.
10: Well, okay, this time you talk me out of it. But next time, watch out.
11: You're not going to spank me, Pop?
10: No, but don't think it's because I'm a softy. I just don't want to hurt my hand. In case I ever decide to take harp lessons.
11: Well, thanks anyway, Pop. Well, you're tops with me.
10: Okay, son, as long as you know you did wrong. But from now on, lay off your mother's sheets, will you?
11: Oh, sure, Pop. Can I go now?
10: Yeah, oh, wait a minute, Junior. Your mother's out there, and you got to do me a little favor.
11: Anything you say, pal.
10: Well, you see, I told your mother that I was going to lick you, and if I don't, well... You see, I'm really the boss in this house.
11: Of course you're the boss.
10: Shh. Don't let your mother hear you. What I mean is, this is sort of husband and wife politics. You'll understand better when you're married. But I want your mother to think I licked you, so I'll hit the desk here with my belt and you yell kind of loud, okay?
11: Oh, sure, that's easy.
10: You ready? I'm sorry, Junior, you gotta be taught a lesson. Take that! Well, go on, Junior, yell.
11: Ow! Ow! Please don't hit me! Ow!
10: And take that! And that?
11: Ow!
10: I'll show you who's boss. Take that!
11: Ow! Oh, you're killing me.
10: Junior, don't overdo it. Take that!
11: Oh, oh, hell!
12: Riley, what are you doing in there? Open this door. Let me in there. Stop it.
10: When I say a thing, Peg, I mean it. She's falling for a Junior. Keep it up. Take that! And that!
11: Help! Oh, please don't hit me. Oh, please, Pop.
5: That's the first portion of The Life of Riley, starring William Bendix from April 5th, 1947. We'll have more after this.

0: Wisconsin's Morning News is here for you every weekday morning starting at 6 a.m. Vince Petrano.
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2: 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Those gas prices keep going up.
0: And traffic with Debbie Lozica.
3: Well, we got still some debris on the ramp from southbound 43 to westbound 94 in the Marquette. They may have to close off some lanes.
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3: 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You can actually look at the 400 shows that are in this collection. I mean, all the greatest shows, Jack Benny, Suspense, you know, Our Miss Brooks, Gunsmoke, you name it, it's in there. 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All right, we're listening to The Life of Riley, a series created by a good pal of mine, Irving Brecker. He was born in 1914 in New York City. He was a screenwriter and the creator of The Life of Riley, both on radio, TV, and also there were films as well. He was best friends with Groucho Marx. So actually, Lisa, I was like one person removed from Groucho Marx. Isn't that interesting? Because I was pals with Irving Brecker, and Irving Brecker was pals with Groucho Marx.
4: Right.
3: I never met Groucho. Yeah. But I would have loved to.
4: I would have loved to as well.
3: Yeah. And Irving Brecker wrote several Marx Brothers films. That's how they became really good pals. And then he also wrote The Shadow of the Thin Man, The Ziegfeld Follies, and Meet Me in St. Louis. He also wrote Bye Bye Birdie. And another thing, he was one of the uncredited writers. There were several uncredited writers of The Wizard of Oz. And he was one of them. He died at the age of 94 in 2008. I think I knew him from around 1997 until his passing. We're listening to The Life of Riley with William Bendix as Riley from April 5th, 1947. Here's the conclusion.
5: Brother Gillis, a cozy little shack you got here. Truly livable.
6: Thanks, Brother Dinkin. Right next door to Brother Riley's joint.
5: Yeah, I know. You're lucky to live alongside of a fellow member of the BPLA.
6: Yes, sir. And there ain't a better member than Riley in the Brooklyn Patriots of Los Angeles.
5: Speaking of Riley, that's one of the things I want to converse to you about.
6: Oh, fine, Brother Muley. Converse away.
5: Well, you see, say, do you hear any noises?
6: Noises? No, can't say that I do.
5: Well, as I was saying, the executive board of the lodge is thinking of appointing Riley as chairman of one of our new committees.
6: Couldn't get a better man for the job. You know, our friend Riley's a man who loves children. And I think we should put him on the Child Welfare Committee.
5: Are you sure you didn't hear nothing?
6: Oh, sure, I heard every word you said.
5: You know, I think you got a good idea there. Riley understands children, and he's sweet and kind.
6: Pardon me, Brother Muley. I think I do hear something. Let me open up the window.
4: Oh, Papa, don't hit me. Please don't hit me anymore. Ow!
6: Oh, so that's the noise. Just some neighbor beating the daylights out of his kid. After mulling over your suggestion, Muley, I think Riley will make a gorgeous chairman. I would trust my own kids with him.
5: What neighbor was you referring to just before?
6: Why, my next door neighbor. You see, on my right, there's Riley. And on my left, I got the...
5: On your left, you got an empty lot.
6: You mean that yellow was... Oh, no, it can't be Riley and his kid.
5: It's a cinch it ain't a gopher beating up on a kid gopher.
6: No, it can't be.
4: Help! You're murdering me!
5: Listen to that. He's beating his kid, all right.
6: Beating him? He's manslaughtering him.
5: Well, come on, Gillis. Let's get over there before it's too late.
7: Okay. Junior, okay. That's enough. Here's a dime for your trouble.
8: Oh, thanks, Pop.
9: Riley, if you don't open this
10: that's
9: door...
10: That's okay, Peg. I'm all through now. He's learned his lesson.
7: Junior, I'll go out first, and then you come out. Remember, groan a little bit when you come out to make it look good.
8: Okay, Pop.
9: Riley, are you
10: gonna... I'm coming.
9: Riley, are you out of your mind? What did you do to Junior?
10: I'm a man of my word, Peg. I said I'd lick him, and I done it.
9: Oh, let me in there. I want to see my poor baby.
10: No. I sure put one over on her. Oh, hello, Brother Lodge Brothers. Come on in.
6: You bet we're coming in. Riley, how could you?
10: How could I what?
5: Don't deny it. We heard the poor kid screaming. You ain't human.
6: You're a monster. An inhuman Frankfurter.
10: Oh, no. You don't understand, fellas. I wasn't beating the kid. Honest, he's okay. He's right in there. I'll show you. Oh, Junior.
9: Oh. Riley, how could you beat the poor boy the way you did?
10: Peg.
9: You ought to be ashamed of yourself.
6: So, the kid's okay, huh? Come on, Muley.
10: No, wait, fellas. Listen, Junior, say something.
4: Ow!
6: That's all, Riley. Come on, Brother Dykin. Let's get out from this chain gang he's running here.
10: What a revolting development this is.
11: The second act, The Life of Riley in a Moment. And now back to The Life of Riley with William Bendix as Riley. After vowing to lick his son, Junior, to discipline him, Riley at the last moment got chicken-hearted and couldn't go through with it. In order to save face with his wife, he only pretended to spank the boy. But two of his lodge brothers heard Junior's fake screams and now believe that Riley is an inhuman father. Make matters worse, Peg is of the same opinion.
10: But, Dumplin', let me talk.
9: Nothing you say can excuse what you've done. Beating a defenseless boy. Discipline's one thing, but...
10: If you'll only listen to me for a... Junior, say something.
4: Oh!
10: That's enough already. Stop acting. Tell your mother what happened.
4: Oh, it's okay?
10: Yes, for heaven's sake, tell her.
4: Pop only pretended to hit me, Mom.
9: What?
4: Why, sure. He was sitting at the desk, and I made out I was hurt. Well, Pop just wanted to fool you.
9: Chester Riley, you didn't beat him. Why, you ought to be ashamed of yourself.
10: Wait a minute, Peg. Remember, you just
9: How
10: said...
9: How could you play a trick like that on me? Why, it sounded like you were murdering him.
10: Now, Peg, you know I would never murder Junior without your permission.
9: What did you hope to accomplish by a stunt like that?
10: Well, I only wanted to prove that I was the boss in my own house.
9: Well, did you?
10: No, boss.
9: Oh, Riley, I can't be angry with you. When are you going to grow up?
10: Oh, give me a chance, Dumplin'. I'm only 39. After all, I'll get it. Hello? Yeah? When? Right away? Well, what's it about?
6: Violating the Constitution. I'll be right over.
9: What's the matter, Riley?
10: Emergency meeting of the Supreme Council of the Lodge.
8: trouble.
4: What's happened, Pop?
8: Well, I don't know the details yet, but some no good beast is going to get thrown out of the lodge. And they want me to be there when it happens.
12: Brothers of the Supreme Council, we have now heard all the evidence against the accused Riley on the charge of violating Section 49, to wit, acting in a manner inconsistent with

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1: If it pleases the court, I would like to say something.
2: The chair recognizes Brother Goldberg.
1: Thank you. I recognize the chair. It may not have no bearing on the case, but we ain't heard yet from Riley.
3: Who wants to hear from Riley? This court don't want to get its mind confused by hearing two sides to a story.
1: Well, I ain't standing up for Riley, understand? But we got to keep an open mind. Instead of voting him guilty without a trial, I move we hear his lying story and then vote him guilty.
4: I second the motion.
5: Hey, fellas, what goes on? What's your big idea starting a meeting without me here?
2: Order in the court. The charge is violating the Constitution. We are about to dish out a verdict.
5: Oh, well, that's okay with me, as long as I get here in time to toss the weasel out on his ear.
2: It has been suggested that before voting, we give the accursed a chance to defend himself.
5: No, not that, though. And any member who'd violate the Constitution don't deserve no hearing. I vote we give him the bum's rush.
1: Take a vote, Mr. Chairman.
2: All in favor we should throw Riley out of the lodge, say aye.
6: Aye!
5: Aye!
2: Them opposed.
5: Nobody! Throw him out! Where is he? Come on, Riley, show your miserable face. Stand up for you. Riley? Did you say Riley?
2: Correct.
5: But I'm the only Riley in the lodge.
3: You're the only Riley who used to be in the lodge.
5: Well, fellas, what are you saying? I'm a charter member. Who painted the no gambling sign with his own hands? Me. And who got us the slot machine wholesale? Me. Give me a break. Tell me what I did.
1: We heard what you did. You beat that poor kid of yours.
5: No. I told you that was a mistake. I didn't do it. Why, I love that boy like my own son. Gillis, tell him.
3: Muley and me heard the poor kid moaning and groaning. He could hardly stand up. There was two big papal welts, an inch wide, running down his back.
5: Those were the suspenders I gave him for Christmas. Honest, I didn't hit him. Listen, send a committee over to my house and I'll prove it. If you find one mark on him, I'll resign from the lodge.
2: You will?
5: I'll go further than that. I'll resign as his father.
7: Hey, take it easy with that bandage, Walleye. You're choking me.
8: I know what I'm doing, Junior. I've been practicing first aid a long time. Now lie down.
7: Well, go easy.
8: I'm doing it just the way it says in the scout manual. Whenever there's a suspicion of a fractured jaw, you gotta...
7: All right. Get finished. My neck's getting stiff.
8: I just have to put on the adhesive tape.
7: Well, do I have to keep my arm in this sling?
8: Sure. You're supposed to have a possible broken arm, too.
7: Yeah, well, hurry up, will you?
9: Hey, what are you doing?
8: I gotta put on the adhesive tape, don't I?
9: Oh, heck,
8: I ran out of adhesive. You wait here. I'll go over to my house and get some. No, you're not supposed to move. Just lie there till I get back.
5: Okay, fellas, now I'll show you. Junior, you'll see you were all wrong.
2: I hope so, Riley, for your sake.
5: You'll see. Oh, Junior, he's probably in his room here. Hey, kid, you there on a bed. Have you seen Junior?
3: So, there ain't a mark on him, huh? Look at that arm, that neck, that jaw.
5: But I didn't do that.
3: Not by yourself. You must have had Boris Karloff to help you. Come on, Ike. We've seen the evidence.
5: Junior, what happened? Don't lie there like a dummy. Tell him.
3: Oh, the poor kid. He ain't got enough teeth left to talk with. Come on, Ike.
5: No, please. Wait, I'll take the bandage off and...
2: Step aside, ex-brother.
5: What a mess. I'm so ashamed. I wish I could go someplace and just drop out of sight.
10: I know just the place.

0: Who's that?
1: It is I, Digby O'Dell, the friendly undertaker.
0: Oh, it's you, Digger.
1: Greetings, Riley. You're looking fine. Very natural.
0: Oh, Digger, I'm in trouble. I'm a social outcast. All my friends have crossed me off their list.
1: Cheer up. You're still on my list.
0: They kicked me out of the lodge.
1: Oh, I know how you feel. Once I was kicked out of a club, the UEPUS.
0: UEPUS?
1: Yes, the Undertakers, Embalmers, and Pallbearers Uplift Society. They expelled me for reading a book that we had banned.
0: Oh, what book was that?
1: Bring 'em Back Alive.
0: Well, this wasn't my fault. You see, I gave my boy a beating.
1: You did? Oh, for shame.
0: Well, I didn't really beat him.
1: Come, come, Riley. Did you or didn't you?
0: Well, I did and I didn't, you see.
1: Riley, if you expect me to help you, I must have the facts. In our profession, we have a saying. Before you can straighten a man out, you've got to pin him down.
0: I mean, I pretended to beat him and he just pretended to yell, but the lodge got the wrong idea.
1: Oh, I see. Riley, you made a grave mistake. Mistakes can be disastrous.
0: I know.
1: Take the case of my friend Mac, whose epitaph reads, "Here lies Mac, a lumberjack, who climbed out on a limb to hack it. He forgot he was sitting on the limb he was splitting. Now he's wearing a lumber jacket."
0: Digger, I don't know what to do.
1: Oh, nonsense. It's very simple. If the boy is unharmed, prove it to your lodge brothers by the old legal method of habeas corpus.
0: Habeas corpus? What's that?
1: Produce the body. When they see the boy, they'll believe you and clear your name.
0: Well, I tried that once and it didn't work, but this time I'll see to it that nothing goes wrong. Oh, thanks, Digger. You've added 10 years to my life.
1: Well, cheerio. I'd better be shoveling off.
0: Hello, Coach Jenkins. This is Junior Riley's father. I've been phoning all over town for my boy. Is he there?
2: Yes, but he's practicing pole vaulting.
0: Listen, Coach, tell him to come down to my lodge right away. It's a matter of life and death.
2: All right, Mr. Riley, right away.
0: Thanks. Goodbye. Listen, brothers.
3: We gotta start the meeting, Riley.
0: Well, I just located Junior. He'll be here any minute.
4: Oh, you stole long enough. Write out your resignation. Here's a pencil. Lick it and start writing.
0: Okay. If that's the way you feel about it, I'll quit. What do I care? What did I ever get out of this lodge anyway? Shoot pool 3 nights a week. Play poker with you every Saturday night. Go bowling every Sunday afternoon. Go to the fights with you every Friday. Listen, fellas, you gotta take me back. I can't live without you. Please have mercy.
3: Okay, one thing we got is mercy. You got 5 minutes.
5: Hey, Junior. Junior Riley. Where's Junior Riley?
6: Here I am, Coach, on the bench.
5: Oh, listen, Junior, your father wants you down at his lodge right away.
6: Yeah, I bet I know what it is. I'll go down right away. Ooh.
5: Hey, wait a minute. You're limping.
6: Ooh, I just twisted my ankle in the last jump.
5: Let me see it. Bad swelling. You better stay off that ankle. Don't put any weight on it for 24 hours, you hear?
6: Oh, but Coach, I gotta get down to that lodge. My father's in a spot.
5: Well, you can't walk. Wait a minute. I know what. Oh, Jake, go down to my office and get those crutches.
3: Well, Riley, your time's up. The boy ain't show.
7: Yeah, we can't stay here all night.
0: No, well, wait. He's on his way, I tell you. You gotta... Oh, that must be him. Junior, is that you?
6: Yeah, it's me, Pop.
0: Well, come in, son.
6: Well, open the door for me.
0: Now I'm through talking, fellas. Now you'll see for yourself the boy's in perfect shape. Come in, son. Well, boys, look him over, didn't I... Junior... What are you doing with those hockey sticks?
6: Oh, they're crutches, Pop.
0: Junior. Oh, my poor boy, what happened to you?
3: Oh, stop putting on an act. You know what happened, you beast.
0: No. No, you see, I didn't do... Junior and I only... If he hadn't have torn the sheets, we... Oh, what's the use? I'm guilty! Guilty, you hear? G-I-L-T-Y, guilty!
8: Rallies will return in a moment.
9: But Riley, what happened after you said you were guilty?
0: Well, then Junior spoke up and they took me back in the lodge.
9: Oh, then they finally believed your story.
0: No, they didn't.
9: Well, then why did they take you back?
0: Well, they said any kid who'd lie for his father the way Junior did must love him, so... There must be some good in me.
9: Oh, Riley, how do you get into these jams?
0: Believe me, it's not easy.
8: Life of Riley is produced by Irving Brecker and is directed by Don Bernard. Music by Lou Kozloff. The script by Alan Lipscott and Reuben Shipp. Mrs. Riley is Paula Winslow. Digger Odell is John Brown. Junior is Tommy Cook. Muley is Dick Ryan, Walleye is Gil Stratton, and Julius is Benny Baker. This is Ken Carpenter inviting you to listen again next week to The Life of Riley.
10: And that's The Life of Riley with William Bendix as Riley, April 5th, 1947. And also in that cast, John Brown, Paula Winslow, Tommy Cook, who we've had on this show.
11: Yes.
10: And Gil Stratton, along with Ken Carpenter, doing the announcing. And you know what, Lisa?
11: Uh-oh.
10: It was pretty darn good with a wrench at Ken Carpenter.
11: Mm-hmm.
10: Hope you enjoyed that. Time for this month in music history.
11: All right, let's go back to 1967.
12: I see trees of green, red roses too.
11: Great so this song. Is the Louis Armstrong
10: yes.
11: version
10: yes.
11: of
12: For Me and You. And I think to myself,
10: What a Wonderful World.
11: What a Wonderful World, sorry. And after it was heard in the film Good Morning Vietnam, it was reissued in 1988 and it rose to number 32. But Armstrong's recording was inducted into the Grammy Hall of Fame in 1999.
10: When's the last time you saw Good Morning Vietnam? That is one of the greatest movies.
11: It's been a while,
10: ever.
11: But I did see it
10: yes.
11: back in the day.
10: Mike, have you seen it, Good Morning Vietnam?
13: A long time ago.
11: Yeah.
10: Such a great movie.
11: It was
10: movie.
11: In the 80s, yeah.
10: Real good pal of mine, Bruno Kirby, was in that movie. In fact, we play a clip from that movie in our opening.
11: Mm.
10: You know,
11: yes.
10: But wow, Robin Williams in that movie. He should have won an Academy Award for that movie,
11: it was
10: I think.
11: Really great.
10: Anyway, more of Hollywood 360 after this.
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10: In our next hour, Philip Clark is our host on The Sealed Book from 1945. 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
19: From ABC News, I'm Dave Packer. President Trump says he's reviewing Iran's latest proposal to end the war in Iran.
20: I haven't. I'm looking at it up here.
19: President boarding Air Force One in Florida Saturday. ABC Selena Wang.
21: We're learning that the State Department has fast-tracked $8.6 billion in arms sales to partners in the Middle East, sidestepping congressional approval by invoking emergency powers. And since the Iran war began, the U.S. has already used that authority for billions more.
19: The war has sent oil prices skyrocketing. Gas Buddy's head of petroleum analysis, Patrick DeHaan, telling ABC News it could take more than a year for gas prices to fully normalize back to pre-war levels.
22: I would expect that the national average on Memorial Day would probably be somewhere in that $4.50 to $5 a gallon mark. And depending on where we go beyond that into the summer is contingent on whether or not the Strait of Hormuz reopens. And keep in mind, we are also now just a little over a month away from seeing the start of Atlantic hurricane season, another factor that could push prices to records later this summer.
19: Spirit Airlines out of business. Final flights landing early Saturday morning. More than 15,000 employees are out of work and passengers scrambling to rebook with other carriers.
23: Passengers stunned to find their flights canceled. Thousands of people potentially now forced to book new flights.
24: I get here, there's a ghost town this morning. I didn't know what to do.
23: Alvin Harper was set to fly out of Newark to South Carolina to handle a family emergency. He says he ended up paying hundreds for a new flight.
24: I'm looking forward to getting my money back from Spirit, but when? How?
23: The collapse comes after Spirit failed to secure a last-ditch $500 million lifeline from the government.
19: ABC's Morgan Norwood. Long shot Golden Tempo with 36-1 odds. Coming up from last and won Saturday's 152nd running of the Kentucky Derby. 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
19: A steel beam from the World Trade Center is touring the United States to mark the 25th anniversary of 9/11. The tour is in partnership with the Tunnel to Towers Foundation, which provides free housing to wounded service members and Gold Star families. Founder and CEO Frank Stiller says the beam is from the South Tower, where his brother gave his life on that day.
27: We want to make sure that people in America don't forget the sacrifice that was made on September 11, 2001, and then the sacrifice that's been made ever since.
19: Investigators in New York say they busted up what they called a pit crew of car thieves. ABC's Ika Jachi reports.
28: The three-person crew piling out of a stolen car, according to prosecutors, masked, in gloves, with a jack and milk crates, and in minutes, police say their victim's car is up on crates, the tires, rims, even the car's catalytic converter, gone. 16 alleged members of the Trinitario street gang now indicted in a nearly 1,000-count case. Grand larceny, auto stripping, and more, accused of more than 250 thefts across the Bronx alone.
19: Pope Leo, the first American pontiff, appointing a former undocumented immigrant as Bishop of West Virginia. Bishop Evelio Manivar was smuggled into the United States from Mexico in the trunk of a car in 1990. In 2023, became the first Salvadoran bishop in the country. Dave Packer, ABC News.
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6: I understand you're pretty funny as a DJ, and comedy is a kind of hobby of mine. Well, actually, it's a little more than just a hobby. Reader's Digest is considering publishing two of my jokes.
5: Really?
6: Yeah.
7: From Hollywood, it's time now for...
9: Johnny Dollar.
29: Leave the gun. 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
10: Hello, everyone. I'm Carl Amari, and this is Hollywood 360, the radio show that presents all things entertainment, including trivia contests and games, movie reviews, celebrity interviews, showbiz news, and classic radio shows. My co-host is the illustrious Lisa Wolf. In this hour, it's a horror installment of The Sealed Book, hosted by Philip Clark from 1945. But it's time now for Fact or Fiction. Lisa will present pop culture. I have to guess if they're fact or fiction while you play along at home, right, Lisa?
11: That's right, Carl. So, yeah, it's a little hodgepodge of pop culture, and we haven't done that in a while, so let's see how it goes.
10: Okay.
11: All right, here we go. Beyonce is the most awarded artist in Grammy history.
10: Beyonce, no. I would say not true.
11: It is a fact.
10: Really?
11: She has won 32 Grammy Awards.
10: Wow. Wow.
11: Yes.
10: Wow.
11: All right, moving on. The first
10: What about who has the most Grampy Awards?
11: Grampy instead of Grammy?
10: Yeah. There's Grammy and Grampa.
11: It doesn't work for me. Sorry.
10: Okay.
11: The first YouTube
10: live radio.
11: Yes, definitely.
10: Sometimes they nail it.
11: Sometimes they fall flat.
10: Sometimes I nail it, though.
11: Do you, though?
10: Sometimes.
11: Is that true?
10: Yeah.
11: Okay. The first YouTube video ever uploaded is called Me at the Barber.
10: Me at the Barber. No.
11: You're correct. It's not. It was uploaded in 2005.
10: It is? So I'm wrong?
11: You're right.
10: Oh, am I right?
11: You're right. I didn't get to it. It's called Me at the Zoo.
10: Oh, Me at the Zoo.
11: It's 18 seconds long, and it shows the co-founder standing in front of elephants at the San Diego Zoo.
10: I did not know that.
11: Oh, I just figured Barber was better than the zoo, but it was not.
10: Okay.
11: Taylor Swift is the first artist.
10: Hello. 555-1212. 1212.
11: Taylor Swift is, I'm sure she's checking you out
10: here
11: right now.
10: She listens to the show.
11: I bet.
10: Yeah.
11: Is the first artist to win Album of the Year 4 times.
10: No.
11: It is a fact. She has won the top Grammy Award 4 times more than any other artist
10: Taylor.
11: In that category.
10: Hopefully that won't stop you from giving me a call, 555.
11: I'm sure that's what won't stop her. There's a whole host of other things that
10: come
11: first.
10: There's a whole host of other things.
11: Oh, I'm aware. Okay. Elvis Presley wrote most of his own songs.
10: No, he did not.
11: Fiction. He is credited on fewer than 10 songs. He relied primarily on
10: other writers.
11: Yeah, professionals, like we all do. Madonna is the best-selling female recording artist of all time.
10: Madonna. I'm going to say real.
11: It is a fact. Yeah, she sold over 300 million records and the highest total for any female artist.
10: But you know who's closing in on her is Taylor Swift, I'm sure.
11: Probably. Yeah, I wouldn't be shocked.
10: She'll probably surpass her.
11: Then again, maybe this information is like from you know, 2 years ago.
10: Yeah.
11: I don't think so. The movie Titanic was the first film.
10: You know the ship sinks at the end? Did you know that?
11: You ruined it.
10: I know.
11: I never finished it.
10: I know. It just sinks right to the bottom of the
11: ocean.
10: Does
11: she?
10: Yeah.
11: Well,
10: sorry if I ruined it for you.
11: Unfortunately, you've ruined it for everyone, not just
10: me.
11: But that's what you usually do in life.
10: I'm a spoiler, you know?
11: You ruin things for people.
10: I'm a spoiler.
11: No, I think you just ruin everything.
10: Yeah, do I?
11: Yeah, it's the problem.
10: You know, that's a spoiler alert. I'm a spoiler.
11: Yeah.
10: All right, go ahead. It sinks.
11: All right. The movie Titanic, the one that sinks, was the first film to gross over $1 billion worldwide.
10: Real.
11: Yeah, that is a fact. Friends was originally supposed to be called Illustrious.
10: Which you don't have.
11: I don't have any friends.
10: Right, no.
11: Well, I need some.
10: Go ahead.
11: Was supposed to be called Illustrious Cafe.
10: No. Something else. Not Illustrious. Not Illustrious.
11: While
10: something
11: I'm talking.
10: Else. Was something else.
11: Mike, are you following along? It's Insomnia Cafe.
10: Yeah.
11: It was so close.
10: I knew it. I knew it.
11: I just decided to change it as I'm reading.
10: Yeah.
11: The Oscars were first broadcast on television in the 1950s.
10: I think it started in the 40s, so I'll say 40s.
11: It is a fact. The Academy Awards were first televised in 1953. When they brought the ceremony to a national audience for the first time.
10: Okay.
11: Netflix started as a DVD by mail service.
10: Oh! It was?
11: Well,
10: yes.
11: I don't know. I'm asking.
10: Real.
11: It is a fact. So when it launched in 1997, it mailed DVDs to customers before transitioning to streaming later. Yeah,
10: really?
11: I didn't know that.
10: It's crazy.
11: I know. The Super Bowl is the most watched television event in the U.S. every year.
10: Real.
11: That is a fact. It draws over 100 million viewers.
10: Yeah, that's a lot.
11: YouTube was originally created as a dating website. I know you watched YouTube all the time.
10: As a dating website? Nah, I don't think
11: it is a fact.
10: Really?
11: The founders initially envisioned it as a video dating site in 2005.
10: You know, I watched YouTube more than any other channel.
11: I know you watch it all the time.
10: I watch it all the time. I'm constantly...
11: I'm going to go with Netflix for me, but here's the last
10: one. Mike, what
11: one.
10: About you, Bubble Bath? What do you watch the most of?
8: I mean, I don't know. Whatever Denise is watching.
11: There you go.
10: That's why they get along.
11: I've got Hulu going right now because Love Story is...
10: but you can get that on FX.
11: It has commercials.
10: Oh, okay.
11: On Hulu, I have no commercials.
10: I watched it too.
11: I won't watch it with commercials.
10: And I was watching
11: spoiled.
10: It. And I was watching it by myself and my son was like, what are you watching? What is wrong with
11: you? It's really good.
10: My son was like, what is wrong with
11: you? Yeah, but how do
10: you
11: watch with commercials?
10: I don't know.
11: Ugh, it's no fun.
10: Yeah.
11: All right, but I am watching it. Barbie has been around since the 1950s.
10: Barbie, 50s. No, I don't think so. I think
11: when
10: it was
11: do 60s, you think?
10: 60s, early 60s.
11: It was a fact. She was first introduced in 1959.
10: Just missed it.
11: Just missed it by a year. That's why it was a good question.
10: Yeah. Man, I hate when I don't get more right, you know?
11: Yeah, it's kind of a trend lately, isn't it, though?
10: Yeah, I guess so. All right, well, those were good, Lisa.
11: Thanks, Carl.
10: Your score's not that great, though,
11: I know. The campfire really pulled it
10: down.
11: Man,
10: that was like... Anyway, well, you got another hour after this hour to...
11: I'll see what I can do to
10: get your score
11: up
10: a little. When we come back, it's the Sealed Book Scary Radio Show. Stick around.
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10: All right. You know what, Lisa? I got to tell you, I am so enjoying my MyPillow towels that you guys got me. I mean, amazing. I love them. I love my slippers.
11: Right.
10: I love my sheets.
11: Mm-hmm.
10: I love all of my MyPillow products. I even have a mattress topper.
11: Right.
10: You know?
11: A mattress topper is nice to have.
10: Yeah.
11: I don't have one, but
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11: 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It's called MyPillow, but really it is so much more vast, and I think they've expanded so much. 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
11: in, and they really do make high quality and very cozy, comfy things.
10: At a really great price.
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11: so you are on board for the mega sale, but if you were thinking about replacing any of your sheets, pillows, towels, blankets, comforters, any of that stuff, this is the time to do it. 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And with our promo code, which I'll tell you in a moment, that's how to do it.
10: Mm-hmm.
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10: 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Okay, Lisa, it's time for, we're going to listen to an episode of The Sealed Book. Now, The Sealed Book was a syndicated radio show. It only aired for 1 year, 1945. It was produced and directed by Jock McGregor. Well, that's a tough name, isn't it?
11: Jock, oh, yes.
10: Jock McGregor. And Philip Clark, who played Mr. Keene, Tracer of Lost Persons for a while, he was the mysterious silent keeper of the book in which is recorded all the secrets and mysteries of mankind throughout the ages. The scripts were by Robert A. Arthur and David Kogan. They created the mysterious traveler and the strange Dr. Weird, and they were the ones behind the sealed book. We have a program. It's actually the first one in the series, program one. It's called The Hand of Death. From March 18th, 1945, here's part one of The Sealed Book.

Once again, the keeper of the book is ready to unlock the ponderous volume in which is recorded all the secrets and mysteries of mankind through the ages. All the lore and learning of the ancients. All the strange and mystifying stories of the past, the present, and the future.

0: keeper of the book. What tale will you tell us this time?
1: First, I must unlock the great padlock, which keeps the sealed book safe from prying eyes. Now, what story shall I tell you? I have here tales of every kind. Tales of murder, of madness, of dark deeds, and of events strange beyond all belief. There. Now let me see. Yes. Yes. Here's a tale for you. A dark story of two brothers. One of them killed because he could not help himself. The other one was interested in murder too, but in a very different way. The title of the tale is The Hands of Death. Here is the tale as it is written in the sealed book. It began in San Francisco on a night of thick, suffocating fog. A young man hurrying homeward turns a corner and bumps abruptly into a huge figure striding toward him.
2: Oh, excuse me. Fog is so thick I didn't see you.
3: It's all right. Tell me, do you live here? Here in San Francisco?
2: Why, yes, I do.
3: Do you know where Edward Morlock lives now?
2: Why, no, I never heard of him. Now, if you'll excuse me.
3: Wait.
2: But I've really got to get home.
3: I just want a light from your cigarette.
2: Oh, of course. Here, I'll hold it for you.
3: Just hold it like that. What is it? What's the matter?
2: Nothing. It's nothing.
3: It's my hands, isn't it? They frightened you.
2: No, it's nothing.
3: My hands, they disgusted you.
2: No, of course not.
3: They frightened you because they're not like other people's hands.
2: No, let go of me. I assure you that...
3: I thought I was a freak.
2: Let go of me. You're crazy.
3: I'm not crazy, do you hear? I'll show you.
2: No.

0: So, the Phantom Strangler is at work in San Francisco. Jennings will be interested in that.
1: I beg your pardon, Mr.
0: Morlock. Oh, yes, Jennings?
1: The postman just brought this package, sir.
0: Oh, package, eh? Give it to me.
1: Yes, sir.
0: Now wheel me over to the window.
1: Of course, sir.
0: This is close enough, Jennings. This package, I suppose you noticed it came from my agent in New York?
1: Yes, sir, I did.
0: Then perhaps you can guess what's in it. Eh, Jennings?
1: No, sir, but I have no doubt it's another nice addition to your collection of objects having to do with famous murders, sir.
0: Yes, indeed, a nice addition. But speaking of murders, have you seen this morning's San Francisco paper yet?
1: No, sir.
0: Well, look at these headlines. Read them out loud.
1: Playboy murdered in fog. Phantom strangler breaks victim's neck. Then he's back. Your brother Kane is back.
0: Yes, back in San Francisco, looking for me.
1: And he'll keep looking for you. And if he finds you, he'll kill you.
0: Yes, he's dedicated his life to that purpose. And all because he feels I cheated him out of his share of the money our father left us. Oh, it's a great pity.
1: Yes, sir. Of course, we know the truth.
0: Quite so. As you say, we know the truth. However, I hardly think Kane will find me here.
1: No, sir.
0: So we'll forget about him. Jennings, tomorrow afternoon, a neighbor's dropping in for tea.
1: A neighbor, sir?
0: Yes, Inspector Tennant, the head of the local police force. He's coming to view my little collection.
1: Of course, sir.
0: He may bring a friend with him. So have plenty of everything?
1: Yes, sir.
0: Well, that's all. What are you waiting for?
1: Excuse me, sir. I wanted to speak to you about this check you gave me yesterday for my month's salary.
0: Well, what about it? It's for the usual 500, isn't it?
1: Yes, sir, but you see, Mr. Morlock, I've been thinking in these times I ought to have more.
0: More? Just how much do you consider your services worth, Jennings?
1: Shall we say 1,000 a month?
0: 1,000 a month?
1: It's quite reasonable, I think. After all, if I were to tell the authorities all I know about your father's will and how it happened that the entire fortune came to you and none to Kane...
0: Never mind, Jennings. I'll make out another check.
1: Thank you, sir.
0: But be careful you don't drive me too far. You may regret it.
1: Oh, I think I'll be safe enough, Mr. Morlock. After all, confined to that wheelchair as you are, you need me.
0: That's enough. You'll get your check later.
1: Yes, sir. Very good, Mr. Morlock.
0: So you're getting greedy, are you, Jennings? I must find some way to discourage you. Yes. Some way to discourage

0: The next afternoon, Edward Morlock, the strange crippled collector of murder relics, enjoyed himself thoroughly playing host to Police Inspector Tennant and Mr. Norman Smith, a criminologist friend of his. He began by showing them his latest acquisition, the one that had come by mail just the day before.
1: And now, gentlemen, look.
2: A cashmere shawl.
1: Yes, but no ordinary cashmere shawl. Until last month, it was owned by two very old sisters who lived in a dingy house in Baltimore.
3: In Baltimore?
1: Yes.
3: You mean that's the shawl?
1: Exactly, gentlemen. That's the shawl with which the two old ladies were strangled by a sneak thief.
2: Well, I'll be darned.
1: It's a prize worthy even of my collection, which is, I flatter myself, the most complete of its kind ever assembled.
2: Funny hobby, I'd call it.
1: Every man to his taste, Inspector. Murder is your business, but it's my hobby. Now, if you'll just pull back those curtains there, the rest of my collection is on the shelves behind them.
2: These curtains?
1: That's right.
2: Well, I'll be jiggered.
3: This is most interesting, Mr. Morlock.
1: Yes, I knew you'd think so. Look there on the wall. An authentic headsman's axe. It was used in the brutal murder of the Baron de Morlaix, an ancestor of mine in the 15th century. And right there below it is the bloodstained dress worn by one of the victims of Jack the Ripper. And on the next shelf, you see...
4: That's the first portion of The Sealed Book from March 18th, 1945, The Hand of Death, Program 1 in the series. And that's Philip Clark as the host. He's the keeper of the book. We'll get back to The Sealed Book after this.
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4: 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Very top of the website are two ways you can sign up. That way, you'll never miss a single moment of what we're doing here on Hollywood 360. All right, we're listening to The Sealed Book, and one of the co-creators was Robert A. Arthur. The other creator was David Kogan, but Robert A. Arthur was born in 1909 in the Philippines, and he was an American writer and editor of crime fiction. He collaborated with David Kogan to create Dark Destiny, Adventure into Fear, The Teller of Tales, Mystery Time, The Sealed Book, The Mysterious Traveler, and The Strange Dr. Weird. His stories were published in Ellery Queen Mystery Magazine, Amazing Stories, and many more. In 1959, Lisa, he just packed up and he moved to Hollywood because he lived in New York. He moved to Hollywood, began writing scripts for television shows. He and his writing partner, David Kogan, were honored three times by the Mystery Writers of America with Edgar Awards. And he died very young, 59 years old, in 1969. We're listening to his work here on The Sealed Book. This is a program called The Hand of Death, program one in the series, March 18th, 1945. Here's the conclusion.
1: And so there, gentlemen, you have the highlights of my collection. How do you like them?
2: Well, now, that's the sort of thing you're interested in. I'll say your collection does seem complete.
3: Thank you. It is indeed. In fact, there's really nothing missing except perhaps a murderer and a victim.
1: What did you say?
3: That the only thing missing from your collection is a murderer and a victim.
1: A most interesting thought, Mr. Smith. And after all, why not?
2: Why not what?
1: Oh, excuse me, Inspector. I was just thinking out loud.
2: Oh. Well, I'm afraid we got to go now, Morlock. Hey, Smith?
3: Yes, you're right, Inspector.
1: It's been a great pleasure having you, gentlemen. And I do hope you'll call again.
0: Yes, Mr. Morlock, you rang?
1: Yes, Jennings. Before you help me to bed, I want you to mail these letters.
0: Yes, sir.
1: They're to major newspapers in San Francisco and contain a message to be inserted in their personal columns.
0: A message?
1: Yes, to my brother, Kane. We used to communicate this way in the past.
0: But,
1: here is a copy of the message. You may read it.
0: If the gentleman with the unusual hands will visit his brother in Santa Villa, he will learn something to his advantage. You're inviting him here?
17: Exactly.
0: You've decided to play safe, to trap him and turn him over to the police?
17: Oh, that's clever of you, Jennings. Yes, very clever. But you've already proved you're clever, haven't you? Now just take these letters out and mail them, and soon, quite soon, I think, we shall be seeing my dear brother Kane again.

0: And now for the rest of my story, the hand of death, as it is written in the sealed book. After Edward Morlock had put into effect his plan to bring his brother Cain to him, he sat in his wheelchair and waited, seeming much amused at some secret thought of his own. One day passed, then two, then three, and then the newspapers carried strange new headlines.
1: Extra, read all about it. Phantom strangler in Los Angeles. Extra, read all about it.
2: So Brother Cain was in Los Angeles last night, Jennings. Hey, he's getting closer. I shouldn't be surprised if he arrived here tonight.
3: I don't like it.
2: Oh, nonsense, Jennings. You know you've got nothing to fear from Cain. Unless, of course, you're so careless as to make some remark about his hands.
3: I know, but he intends to kill you.
2: I think I'll be able to control him. I want you to bring me a glass of milk. Cain is very fond of milk.
3: Glass of milk?
2: With a triple dose of sleeping powder in it.
3: But I don't understand.
2: Never mind. Just do as I say.
3: What's that?
2: I imagine that's Cain now.
3: Cain? Here, already?
2: Quick. I'll let him in. You get that glass of milk ready. And bring it in when I ring.
3: Yes, sir. When you ring, sir.
2: Oh, come in, Cain. I've unlocked the window.
4: Yes, I'll come in, Edward, now that I've found you at last.
2: Well, I'd hardly say you found me, Cain. I sent for you.
4: It's the same thing. Now I'm where I can put my hands around your throat at last. I'm going to kill you. Do you hear? Kill you.
2: Cain, sit down.
4: What?
2: Sit down. I want to talk to you.
4: All right, I'll sit down, but... You can't change my mind.
2: Tell me, Cain, how many people have you killed since you got out of the penitentiary?
4: Seven.
2: Seven murders?
4: They looked at my hands. They were disgusted. I didn't kill them. My hands did. You hear? I didn't want to kill them, but my hands killed them anyway.
2: Why, of course, I understand. Your hands. Your great-grandfather had hands like yours, you know, Cain.
4: Don't talk about it anymore.
2: Of course not, Cain. But you must be hungry. I'll ring for Jennings. He'll fix something for you.
4: Yes, I am hungry.
2: But please, Cain, don't startle the poor fellow. You know, he's very much afraid of you.
4: Why? Why is he afraid of me?
2: It's your hands. He says they give him nightmares.
4: My hands give him nightmares?
2: Oh, you mustn't blame him, Cain. He can't help it.
4: My hands give him nightmares.
3: Yes, sir. I've brought you a glass of milk, Mr. Morlock.
4: My hands frighten me.
2: Oh, thank you, Jennings. Just put it down here.
3: Yes, sir.
4: Why are you looking at me like that, Jennings?
3: I'm not looking at you, Mr. Cain.
4: You're looking at my hands. They upset you. They give you nightmares.
3: No, Mr. Cain, that's not true.
4: I'll show you. I'll give you a reason to be afraid of my hands.
3: Mr. Morlock, help me.
4: I'll show you. I'll show you.
3: Let go, you're kidding. Help.
4: There. That'll teach you to be afraid of my hands.
2: You can let him go now, Cain.
4: He's dead. My hands, they've killed again.
2: Yes, he's dead. Oh, you've been very wicked, Cain.
4: I didn't want to kill him. My hands did it. My hands, you hear?
2: You must be quiet now, Cain. You must rest.
4: I didn't want to kill him.
2: Here, drink this milk. Then lie down and rest for a while. We'll talk some more in the morning.
4: All right. I'll drink it.
2: I'll take care of everything. That's right, Cain. Lie back and sleep. Sleep soundly. So you would blackmail me, would you, Jennings? And you would kill me, would you, Cain? But I've been too clever for both of you.
3: Mr.
2: Hello. Hello, police headquarters. Connect me with Inspector Tennant, please. I want to report a murder. And so, there you are, Inspector. Kane was in the penitentiary for assault with intent to kill. Apparently, he escaped since then. He's been seeking for me, meaning to kill me.
5: Good heavens, Morlock. Then he's the strangler who's been doing all these killings.
2: Yes, I'm afraid so. Oh, and I never guessed until he showed up tonight to kill me, because he thought, you see, quite wrongly, that I had cheated him of his inheritance. Jennings bravely came to my rescue, and Kane throttled him. Then I tricked Kane into drinking some drugged milk, and... well, there you are.
5: But why, man? Why? Why did he kill all these people?
2: Because of his hands.
5: His hands?
2: Well, you saw his hands. Tremendously strong. Not hands at all, really, but more like demons.

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1: No, I'm quite all right, thank you. What must be, must be. You see, I'm a philosopher.
2: You have somebody looking after you?
1: Yes, Philippe. A Filipino boy is taking poor Jennings' place. Oh, and gentlemen, that reminds me. I have something here that will interest you.
3: Mm-hmm. Something that'll interest us?
1: Yes, here on the table beside me, this jar.
2: A burial urn, isn't it, Mr. Morlock?
1: Exactly. And in this burial urn are the ashes of poor murdered Jennings.
3: Jennings' ashes?
1: Yes.
2: You mean you're going to keep them with you?
1: But of course, gentlemen. I was very fond of Jennings, very fond. What more fitting than that I should keep his ashes to remind me of his years of faithful service? Besides, well, I can always look upon them as part of my little collection.
3: Your collection?
1: Yes, Inspector. It was Mr. Smith here who pointed out that, complete as it was, it lacked both a murderer and his victim. Well, here are the ashes of the victim.
3: Great heavens.
2: That's rather a unique item, Mr. Morlock.
1: Yes, indeed, an item any collector would be proud of. But the really choice addition to my collection is here in this box, which just arrived. Would you care to look at it, gentlemen?
3: What in the world?
1: Oh, now you needn't guess. I'll lift the lid and see.
3: Merciful heavens.
2: A pair of hands. The hands of your brother Cain.
1: Exactly.
3: I can't believe it.
1: But what is so strange about it, gentlemen? There are the ashes of a murder victim. Here are the unique and terrible hands that throttled him. Where in all the world will you find a collector who can boast such items as these?
3: You must be mad.
2: Morlock, did you plan all this from beginning to end?
1: Plan it, Mr. Smith? But how could I?
3: You're quite mad. We could never prove it.
1: You could prove nothing. Nothing.
2: Inspector, I think we'd better go.
3: Yes. Come on, let's get out of here before I do something I'd regret.
1: Call again any time, gentlemen. Easily upset, weren't they, Cain? Upset by your hands. Your great, strong hands that are going to become the prize items of my little collection. The distorted hands of a murderer. Ooh, how cold they are. And yet I can almost feel the murderous strength in them still. You wanted so bad that you close your hands about my throat, didn't you, Cain? But it's too late now. You're dead, and your hands are dead, too. Lifeless. Would you like to see how your hands look at my throat here? I'll place them there for you. See how nicely they fit around my neck. Just as if they... No! Let go of me. Your hands, they're choking me. I can't breathe.
4: Morlock, what is it? Where are you?
2: Inspector, look. They're on the floor.
3: Good Lord. It's Morlock. And no. No, it can't be. His brother's hands are clutched around his throat. They've strangled him.

And that is the story of the Hands of Death as it is written in the sealed book. Edward Morlock was quite dead when they found him, with his brother's severed hands about his throat. But they called his death heart failure. For who would believe that two dead hands by themselves could wreak the vengeance that Cain Morlock swore to have before he died? And perhaps it was heart failure. Perhaps Edward Morlock, thinking he felt the hands move, died of sheer terror. You'll have to decide for yourself which is true. The answer is not written here.

0: One moment, keeper of the book. What story from the sealed book will you tell us next time?
1: Next time? Are you sure you want to know? Perhaps my next story will be about you. For I have here all the stories that ever happened, and many that have not yet come to pass. But I'll find one for you in just a moment.

0: And now, keeper of the book, have you found the story that you'll tell us next time?
1: Yes, yes, I found one. It's the story about a man who found the secret of immortality, of life everlasting, and how he tried to use it to make himself master of the earth. The title of the tale is The King of the World.
0: Be sure to be with us again next time, when the great gong heralds another strange and exciting story from...
1: The Sealed Book.
0: The Sealed Book, written by Bob Arthur and David Cogan, is produced and directed by Jock McGregor.
2: That's The Sealed Book, with The Hand of Death, program one in the series, March 18th, 1945. Philip Clark doing the... he was the keeper of the book. He was the creepy host. All right, time for Sarah Knight Adamson and her backstage pass.
3: 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I'm Sarah Knight Adamson, your national film and TV critic for Hollywood 360 Radio Network. 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The 2026 TV series, The Madison, stars Michelle Pfeiffer as Stacy Clyburn, whose husband, Preston, is played by Kurt Russell. The show is streaming now on Paramount Plus. The wealthy couple's permanent residence is in Manhattan, New York, as they attend fancy parties and dinners. In Southwest Montana, Preston and his brother Paul, played by Matthew Fox, they love fly fishing in the Madison River.
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2: In our next hour, Alan Ladd stars as Dan Halliday, amateur detective on Box 13 from 1948. But first, Lisa Wolfe Dillon is our lyricist for Learning the Lyrics. Lisa will read popular song lyrics. I'll try to guess the name of the songs while you play along at home, right, Lisa?
12: Right, and I'm trying to bring up my score.
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12: I'm working on that.
2: Next hour. See you soon.

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2: From ABC News, I'm Dave Packer. Spirit Airlines has made its final approach, the airline ceasing operations early Saturday morning. Sarah Nelson, head of the flight attendants union, says thousands of employees are about to lose their health benefits.
3: We have people who are getting ready to give birth, who are going through cancer treatments, who have emergency surgeries.
2: Now, if you had a ticket on Spirit, Transportation Secretary Sean Duffy says,
4: American Airlines and Delta Airlines are offering across the board reduced fares on high-volume Spirit routes. Allegiant is stepping up. They've also committed to freezing fare prices on routes that they have shared with Spirit Airlines. And Frontier is offering a 50% off-base fares across the network until May 10th.
2: Following the German Chancellor's criticism of the war in Iran, President Trump saying he's pulling 5,000 troops from Germany. And Saturday saying there will be more drawdowns.
5: We're going to cut way down, and we're cutting a lot further than 5,000.
2: U.S. military bases in Germany provide key logistical support to U.S. troops in the Middle East, as well as providing a NATO counterbalance to Russia. The Supreme Court again asked to take up an abortion case following an appeals court ruling. The three-judge panel upheld Louisiana's ban on mifepristone by mail, possibly having effects around the country. ABC's Olivia Rubin.
6: This case now before the Supreme Court. Two manufacturers of the pill asking the nation's high court to restore access. The Supreme Court has been here before. Just 2 years ago, it unanimously rejected a similar challenge to the pill, though critically, it left the door open to similar challenges.
2: For the first time in 152 runnings, a woman is hoisting the roses in the Kentucky Derby winner's circle. Trainer Cherie DeVoe has won with Golden Tempo in a photo finish over Morning Line favorite Renegade. $2 better, putting a ticket down, cashing in more than $48. 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
2: In Portland, Oregon, say they're still working to identify the deceased person who drove a vehicle into an athletic club. They're having trouble removing the body from the scene due to the high amount of explosives that were in the car. Portland Police Commander James Crooker says that employees witnessed the car slowly drive around the building and then plow into that athletic club window.
9: That vehicle continued driving inside of the Mac Club, and it was shortly found engulfed in flames.
2: No word on a motive. A federal judge in Texas expected to rule soon on a lawsuit over air conditioning in Texas prisons where indoor temperatures can reach 90 degrees. ABC's Chuck Sievertson.
10: Prisons where the temps are over 90 or 100 risk serious injuries and death for both prisoners and staff, advocates say.
11: This is not about making prisons nicer, making prisons softer, or anything like that.
10: Former Alaska and Colorado prisons chief Dean Williams, a witness for the plaintiffs.
11: It has everything to do with making them livable and survivable.
10: And?
11: They're dying of heat stroke.
10: The suit seeks mandatory air conditioning everywhere inmates are housed at state prisons.
2: The changing of the guard at Berkshire Hathaway for the first time in six decades. Warren Buffett did not lead the annual shareholders meeting in Omaha. New CEO Greg Abel took the stage. Buffett, who's 95, gave up the title in January, but he's staying on as chairman of the conglomerate holding company. Berkshire hung a symbolic jersey from the rafters in Buffett's honor. Dave Packer, ABC News.
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16: Wisconsin drivers are feeling the pain. Those gas prices keep going up.
14: And traffic with Debbie Lozaga.
17: Well, we got still some debris on the ramp from southbound 43 to westbound 94 in the Marquette. They may have to close off some lanes. So.
14: 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Wisconsin's Morning News on WTMJ.
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21: I will not be angry.
22: Abby someone.
21: Abby who?
22: Abby Normal.
23: What do you do, Carl? Carl is an inventor slash entrepreneur.
24: Yeah, I'm still looking for that home run, you know? I mean, when I saw the iPod first time, I was like, man, I could have kicked myself.
23: That was so hard on him.
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29: Hello, everyone. I'm Carl Amari, and this is Hollywood 360, the radio show that presents all things entertainment, including trivia contests and games, movie reviews, celebrity interviews, showbiz news, and classic radio shows. My co-host is the tantalizing Lisa Wolf. In this hour, Alan Ladd stars as newspaper man turned novelist slash amateur detective on Box 13 from 1948. But first, Lisa Wolf Dillon is our lyricist for Learning the Lyrics. Lisa will read popular song lyrics. I'll try to name the songs while you play along at home, right, Lisa?
30: That's right. We are on the letter B.
29: Okay.
30: And I'm going to bring up my score. I feel very confident about that.
29: All right.
30: Mike, what do you think?
31: You know what? Maybe you'll get all of these.
29: Wow.
30: Okay, I'm going to go with
29: I'm going to go
30: with only number two.
29: What? What?
30: Yeah, and do you think I'm going to bring up my score, Mike? What do you think?
32: What are you talking about?
29: I'm going to get more than one.
30: I think just one. Mike thinks
31: I think you'll enjoy the tunes.
30: Okay. I think you'll enjoy them.
29: Right.
30: Although I always think that because I enjoy them, but I guess I'm not always right in that.
29: Okay.
30: Okay, here we go.
29: All right.
30: Concentrate.
29: Okay.
30: Stuck inside these four walls.
29: Stuck inside these four walls.
30: Sent inside forever.
29: Sent inside forever.
30: Never seeing no one.
29: Never seeing no one.
30: Nice again.
29: Nice
30: like
29: again.
30: You.
29: Like you.
30: Mama. You. Mama, you.
29: Like you.
30: Mama.
29: Mama.
30: Okay.
29: Mama.
30: If I ever get out of here, thought of giving it all away.
29: If I ever get out.
30: To a registered charity. All I need is a pint a day.
29: All I need
30: if I ever get out of here.
29: If we ever get out of here.
30: Do you want more? There's like a shift here. Well, the rain exploded with a mighty crash.
29: Rain exploded with a mighty crash.
30: As we fell into
29: fell
30: the sun.
29: Into the sun.
30: And the first one said to the second one there, I hope you're having, fun.
29: Band on the run.
30: Woo.
29: Band on the run.
0: Stuck inside these four walls.
30: Yes. Paul McCartney and Wings.
0: Sent inside forever.
30: Do you like this song?
29: Yeah.
30: I'm a fan.

0: Me.
1: Yeah, you, Carl.
0: Mama. I normally don't like slow songs,
1: it speeds up.
0: That's why I like it.
1: It speeds up. Here it goes.
0: I mean, that guitar, you know? So great.
1: So good. It's like a whole different song.
0: Isn't it?
1: Mm-hmm.

0: Yeah, it's a great song.
1: It is a great song.
0: All right, got that one.
1: All right, my score going up?
0: A little bit.
1: A little bit.
0: Two points.
1: 2 points? From 2 to 4.
0: Yeah.
1: Okay, here we go.
0: All right.
1: Hey, where did we go?
0: Hey, where did we go?
1: Days when the rains came.
0: Days when the rain came. Down.

0: in the hollow, playing a new game.
1: Playing a new game.
0: Laughing and a running, hey, skipping and a jumping. In the misty morning fog with our hearts a-thumping and you. And there's the chorus right there.
1: Hey, can you just give me, go a little slower, do it again, just lead me up to the chorus.
0: Laughing and a running.
1: Laughing and a running.
0: Hey, skipping and a-jumping. In the misty morning fog with our hearts a-thumping and you.
1: You.
0: And then there's another verse after that. And whatever happened to Tuesday and so slow?
1: Yeah.
0: Going down the old mine with a transistor radio. Standing in the sunlight laughing, hiding behind a rainbow's wall. Slipping and sliding all along the waterfall with you.
1: My brown-eyed girl.
0: Yes.
1: But see, that's weird, though, because it's my brown-eyed girl.
0: Yes.
1: That's why. But is it actually called brown-eyed girl?
0: It's just called brown-eyed girl.
1: That's what made it tough.

0: and fog with.
1: Do you like the song?
2: Yeah.
1: Me too.
0: Hot
1: this
0: singer.
1: Is Van Morrison. Brown Eyed
0: My
1: Girl.
0: My Brown Eyed Girl. Yeah, baby. You're my brown eyed girl.
2: Wow.
1: Good
2: see,
1: one.
2: I got that.
1: Yeah.
2: Let's see.
0: And whatever happened?
2: I was thinking my brown eyed girl.
1: Well,
2: but it's
1: that's
2: just
1: okay.
2: Brown eyed girl. Okay.
1: Yeah, that's okay.
2: I got
1: either
2: it.
1: Way, I would have taken either. It's okay.
2: Okay.
1: Okay.
2: Mm-hmm.
1: Okay. Let me get into the.
2: All right.
1: So this ain't the end. I saw you again today. I had to turn my heart away. Smiled like the sun, kisses for everyone, and tails, it never fails. I know you wouldn't get this one.
2: No.
1: You lying so low in the weeds.
2: Is this a Soupy song?
1: I bet you're going to ambush me. You'd have me down, down, down, down on
2: down,
1: my knees.
2: Down,
1: yes.
2: Down.
1: Now, wouldn't you? That's the key line before the chorus.
2: Now,
1: you'd
2: what,
1: have you, me down, down, down,
2: down, me down,
1: down, down on my knees.
2: Yeah.
1: Now, wouldn't you?
2: Baby.
1: Ooh, he's right there,
2: babe,
1: right?
2: Babe,
1: that's the part.
2: Baby?
1: That's the time. I mean, that's the part that you need right
2: is
1: there.
2: Is it baby?
1: Sing it again. You'd sing that. Sing that line.
2: Down, down, down on my knees, baby.
1: Oh, no, you're not singing it right.
2: I don't know.
1: I don't think you're going to get this.
2: Baby?
1: One. Listen, you'd have me down, down,
2: me down, down,
1: down, down on my knees. Now, wouldn't ya?
2: Barracuda.
1: Oh.
0: Good job.
1: Good one. I had to give you the win
2: chat. Yeah, Barracuda.
1: You like that?
0: I told you you'd get them all.
1: You did.
2: Wow, I got them all.
1: I didn't have confidence.
2: Lisa,
1: that's,
2: I got them
1: that's
2: every
1: heart,
2: one of them.
1: By the way, Barracuda is by heart.
2: Wow.
1: Yeah.
2: Barracuda.
1: That's cool, right?
2: Yeah.
1: Yeah, it's got a cool
2: got
1: tone.
2: It. Yeah, baby.
1: You have to hear the win chat now.
2: It's a great song. You know, I haven't heard this song
1: me
2: in a long
1: either.
2: Time. Down, down, down, down, down. Knees. Now, wouldn't you, Barracuda?
1: That's what you needed to get the song.
2: Wow.
1: You needed the wouldn't you.
2: All right.
1: All right.
2: When we come back, we're going to have another B, Box 13.
1: All right.
2: Alan Ladd, stick around.
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2: 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But if you want to see what it is we do for our Classic Radio Club members each month, now's the time because you will never pay less than you pay right now for 10 sets. 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Okay, it's time now for Box 13. This was a mystery adventure series that starred a big movie star, Alan Ladd. He played Dan Halliday, retired newspaper man turned fiction writer, and to gain ideas for his books, he ran an ad in the Star Times newspaper, Adventure Wanted, Will Go Anywhere, Do Anything, Write Box 13. And then every week letters would pour into Box 13, and he had a scatterbrained secretary named Susie. Kind of reminds me of you, Lisa.
1: Scatterbrained.
2: Yeah, kind of. Sylvia Picker played that role. And if I was producing this show back then, mm-hmm. and you auditioned for me, I'd give you this role.
1: It sounds like something I could do, though.
2: You play a scatterbrain really perfectly to the T. It was produced by Alan Ladd's own company, Mayfair Productions, and Ladd starred and produced and even wrote some of the scripts. This is a show called Short Assignment. It's a great episode. Program 7 in the series, October 3rd, 1948, was the original broadcast date. Here's Box 13.
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9: Box 13, Box 13, Box 13, Box 13.
10: look deeply into her eyes, which reflected his mood like twin lakes of azure blue. Azure blue. Why does a woman always have to have azure eyes? Why couldn't they be fire engine red? As his muscular arms tightened around her fragile... Susie.
11: Oh, Mr. Holliday, I'm not fragile, but I'm sure scared. Somebody's been following me.
10: With those legs? Why not?
11: I was petrified, afraid to look back even. His footsteps kept going click, cluck, click, cluck. Real sinister-like. Oh, I bet that's him now.
10: Mr. Click, Cluck?
11: Oh, Mr. Holliday, he followed me all the way from Box 13.
8: And now, Box 13, starring Alan Ladd as Dan Holliday.
10: Well, this is a brand new twist. Besides a message from Box 13, Susie has brought a mysterious caller. Somebody who wants in, but definitely...
11: Don't answer it, Mr. Holliday.
10: Now, Susie. You didn't see this person, huh?
11: No, I just felt him following me like a phantom, except his heels went click, cluck, click, cluck. Oh.
10: That doesn't sound so dangerous. Let's take a chance. Come in.
11: Oh. Silly me. I ought to be ashamed for being such a fraidy cat. Look who it is.
10: Well, Susie, who is it?
11: I don't know. Who are you, mister?
12: My name is George Flitt. I'm a detective. And you're Dan Holliday, the writer. It's on the door.
10: A detective, huh?
11: Why, he isn't any bigger than me.
12: But I have nerves of steel and the heart of a lion.
10: Oh, I see. And what brings you here, Mr. Flitt?
12: Well...
11: Poop! Nerves of steel, heart of a lion.
12: That was no fair, girlie. You took me by surprise.
10: Susie. Now, Mr. Flitt.
12: Why don't you open the envelope I put in Box 13?
11: Here it is, Mr. Holliday.
10: Oh, thanks.
11: Open it. I'm all goosenumps.
10: Okay. Well, what do you know?
11: Why, there's nothing written on the paper.
10: How about that, Flitt?
12: See how clever I am? I put that envelope in Box 13 as bait.
11: As bait?
12: Yes, I knew it would lead me to the person who put the ad in the Star Times. Adventure wanted. Will go any place and do anything.
10: Very clever, Mr. Flitt.
11: Oh, what made your footsteps go click, cluck, click, cluck?
12: Oh, that. I lost the metal cleat off of one of my heels.
11: Oh.
10: Well, now that you've discovered me, Mr. Flitt, what?
12: Mr. Holliday, I'd say you're just the man for the job.
10: Job?
11: Something exciting, you hope, huh, Mr. Holliday?
12: I'd handle it myself, only I'm so tiny. Besides, I've done mostly divorce work. Just the right height for keyholes.
10: But about the job?
12: Well, I'm coming to that. Mr. Gilbert Bolton sent me $50 just to attend the party tonight.
10: $50? I should have been the detective.
12: Oh, you can be. I'll split with you if you'll go to the affair in my place as me.
10: I got the money. What's the catch?
12: Oh, there's really no catch. Only thing Mr. Bolton said was there might be a little bloodshed.
10: Well, well, well, this Holliday is the wackiest situation yet from good old Box 13. Yes, Holliday, you must be hard up for story ideas. Hard up for brains, too. Otherwise, why are you riding with George Flitt, detective, in his hot rod jalopy? Destination, bloodshed. And you've never met this Bolton who's having the party?
12: No, but he phoned and explained that the party's going to be at his nephew's place, Kenneth Bolton.
10: Kenneth, huh? What about the bloodshed?
12: Well, as I understand it, Kenneth's father, that is, Gilbert Bolton's brother, committed suicide not so long ago.
10: Oh.
12: Gilbert said the boy is suffering from neurasthenia, I think he said.
10: Psychoneurotic, huh?
12: Yes. On account of the way his father died, Gilbert's afraid the boy may take his own life tonight.
10: Why tonight especially?
12: Well, it seems that Kenneth drinks a lot at these parties and gets depressed.
10: And my job is...
12: to see that he doesn't commit suicide tonight.
10: I've looked forward to more pleasant evenings.
12: I think that's the place up ahead with all the lights on.
10: Yeah, that's the address you mentioned. We must be about 15 miles from town.
12: 14 and 7 tenths by my speedometer.
10: Well, Flit, I may as well take off. What are you going
12: to
10: do?
12: Oh, I'll sit here in my car and listen to the radio, sort of keep my eye on things from the outside.
10: Good idea. See you later, then. Here we go again, Holiday. Oops, the name's George Flit, detective. Remember? Beyond this door, who knows? But it's a beautiful house. A beautiful night. And a beautiful girl.
13: Good evening.
10: Oh, good evening. I'm looking for Mr. Gilbert Bolton.
13: Won't you come in? And you are?
10: George Flit.
13: You say you're George Flit?
10: That's right.
13: I'm Rita Martin.
10: How do you do?
13: Now, let's go in and find Gilbert Bolton, Mr. Flit.
10: Holiday, here's a jungle cat. A vampire right up to Terry and the Pirates. That jet black hair, those heavy-lidded eyes. That glistening crimson mouth. And something else. Yes, heavy, cloying, sensuous. A perfume such as you've never known before. That's something to remember this Rita Martin by. Mm-hmm.
13: Oh, Gilbert.
14: Yes, Rita.
13: Gilbert Bolton, this is George Flit.
14: George, how do you do, Mr. Flit?
10: Mr. Bolton?
13: If you'll excuse me, gentlemen, I'll see you all a bit later.
14: So, you're George Flit, the detective?
10: Yes, that's right.
14: Your voice seemed, well, different over the phone.
10: Well, you know, detectives, many disguises, many voices. Got to keep them confused, you know.
14: Somehow I pictured you differently.
10: Oh?
14: Well, no matter. You know why you're here.
10: Yes, to keep my eye on your nephew, Kenneth Bolton.
14: More than that, to keep him from chilling himself.
2: That's the first portion of Box 13, starring Alan Ladd, from October 3rd, 1948, called Short Assignment. And the actor playing George Flit, the detective in there, is Dink Trout. We'll talk about him in a minute. So stick around. More of Hollywood 360 after this.
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8: 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Okay, Lisa, we're listening to an episode of Box 13, and there is an actor in here playing the role of George Flitt, the detective, a meek little detective. And Dink Trout is playing that role. He was born in 1898. Could you imagine? That was like Lincoln times, you know?
9: Yeah, it's just a different century.
8: He was born in Beardstown, Illinois. I've never heard of it. Beardstown. We live in Illinois. I've never heard of that.
9: No. Illinois is a huge state.
8: Yeah, that's true. He became a radio and film actor and voice artist. And during the golden age of radio, he could be heard as Waldo Binney in The Life of Riley.

0: Mr. Anderson on the Dennis Day Show, and as Luke Spears on Lum and Abner. Primarily, he was heard on comedies because he had a kind of a funny voice, like Ozzie and Harriet and the Cass Daily Show, the Nebs, Jim Backus Show. But occasionally, he would be heard on a drama, like he is here on Box 13. In films, he voiced the title character in Disney's Booty Beetle. His final performance was the voice of the King of Hearts in Alice in Wonderland. Remember, there was those cards?
1: Yeah, of course.
0: And but that was released a year after his death. He voiced it, then he passed away at the age of 51 in 1950. Anyway, we're listening to Dink Trout in this episode, along with Sylvia Picker and Alan Ladd. Let's get back to Short Assignment on Box 13.
2: The way this man looks at you, Holiday, so cool, so calculating, with piercing eyes that thud against the back of your skull, he could be one of two men, a man of distinction or a man of extinction. Okay, Mr. Bolton, I'll keep your nephew alive.
3: That's your job.
2: But what makes you think the boy wants to commit suicide?
3: Well, since his father, my brother, took his life, Kenneth has been extremely upset.
2: It's only natural, Mr. Bolton.
3: I know, but I've heard Kenneth threaten suicide, and it's got me worried.
2: Anyone else heard him?
3: Yes, Miss Martin.
2: Anyone else?
3: What do you mean, anyone else?
2: I just wondered if anyone else had heard him make these threats.
3: I really wouldn't know. It's enough that Rita and I know about it.
2: How does Rita figure in this picture?
3: Aren't you being a bit presumptuous, Mr. Flitt?
2: A detective likes to know these things.
3: Miss Martin is an old friend of the family. Oh, there's Kenneth now. I'll bring him over.
2: Just as Gilbert Bolton passed me, there was something familiar about him. What was it? Who was it? Come on, think, Holiday. It may be an important clue. But here they come. The man of extinction and a typical boy from Princeton or Yale or Harvard.
3: George Flitt, my nephew, Kenneth Bolton.
2: Glad to meet you.
4: How do you do? Enjoying yourself, Mr. Flitt?
2: Very much. How about you?
4: Oh, so-so. These parties get to be a bore, you know?
3: Kenneth hasn't been quite himself since the tragedy.
4: Must you always bring that up, Uncle?
3: But you know you've been terribly upset, Kenneth.
4: So I've been upset. Why talk about it?
5: Oh, Mr. Flitt.
2: Yes?
5: Will you come with me for a moment?
2: Oh, I sure.
5: It's so close in here that I thought a breath of air.
2: It suits me.
5: In the garden.
2: The garden it is. Nice. A moon, too.
5: Mm-hmm. Lovely, lovely night. Ah, the scent of those flowers. Exquisite, isn't it?
2: Uh-huh. But not to compare with your perfume.
5: You noticed it.
2: Yes, it was so unusual.
5: It's called Whispering Gown.
2: Whispering Gown?
5: I like the name.
2: Say.
5: Yes?
2: I know where they got that name.
5: Oh?
2: From Cyrano de Bergerac. The passage where he describes Roxanne. Across my life, one whispering silken gown.
5: That was lovely. You're quite literary, aren't you, Mr. Flitt?
2: Well, yes and no.
5: Just what do you do?
2: Gilbert Bolton didn't tell you.
5: No. No, but let's sit on this bench and you tell me all about yourself.
2: As you come close to her, you get another whiff of... And suddenly you've got it. That's what bothered you about Gilbert Bolton. Her perfume rubbed off on him. It is an old friend of the family. She's young and a close friend of Gilbert Bolton's. She's brought you out here for a reason.
5: Well, aren't you going to sit down?
2: Oh, I sure, but... Just a minute, I want to borrow some cigarettes.
5: I've got plenty of cigarettes.
2: I'll be right back. Something about this whole setup is as phony as a China egg. And as the crooks in your story say, better case a joint before you go inside. There. There's a window. Just pull the bushes back. Let's take a gander. Well, everything looks on the up and up. Kenneth with a drink on the table beside him, and there's his uncle coming up. He set another full drink right beside Kenneth. Hey, what else is he doing? You'd better get in there, Holiday, and fast. Mind if I join you, gentlemen?
4: Well, not at all, not at all.
3: You appeared quite suddenly.
4: Care for a drink, Mr. Flitt? Here, I haven't touched this one.
3: No, no, let me fix Mr. Flitter a fresh drink.
2: I think I'll just have one of these hors d'oeuvres.
4: Here, watch it, my drink.
2: Oh, I'm sorry.
3: Flit, you awkward idiot.
1: Oh, excuse me.
4: Yes, Uncle. Accidents will happen. I didn't really feel like another drink. It was your idea, remember?
5: Well, Mr. Flett, were you able to borrow some cigarettes?
2: I was ambushed by hors d'oeuvres.
3: Glad you're here, Rita. I have a proposal to make.
5: Yes?
3: What say we all run up to my penthouse for a while?
4: Oh, sounds good. What do you say, Mr. Flett?
2: Fine.
5: I think a change of scenery would be nice.
4: Well, you'll enjoy the view overlooking Green Hill Park from the penthouse, Mr. Flett.
2: Oh, good. What's the address?
3: Tell you what, Mr. Flitt. Rita, Kenneth, and myself will go ahead in my car.
5: Then you can follow us in yours.
4: Well, maybe I'd better go with Mr. Flitt to keep him company.
3: No, I'd like you with me, Kenneth. There's something I want to discuss with you. Important.
2: Well, perhaps I should have the address in case I lose you.
3: That won't be necessary. Just follow me.
2: Of course, Holliday, you could be wrong, but it looks like Gilbert Bolton isn't too anxious to have you find his penthouse. But you're a suspicious lad, Holliday. You've created so many diabolical characters for so many fiendish plots. Maybe you've become a little touched. The time's a wasting, Holliday. Get to a phone. There it is, end of the hallway. Now, if Mac's on duty in the morgue of the Star Times, we'll ask a few questions.
6: Star Times reference room.
2: Hello, Mac. This is Dan Holliday.
6: Danny. What can I do you for?
2: So you got anything on the Bolton suicide?
6: Just filed those clips away yesterday. And even if this is a clips joint, I won't charge you a penny. Clips joint. You get it, Dan?
2: Yeah, I get it. What about Bolton?
6: Poison himself. Left all his dough to his son, name of Kenneth.
2: Anything else?
6: Well, there was something about Bolton's brother, Gilbert. He sort of taken over and helping the boy. Kid was pretty broke up. Hey, Dan. Hey, did you hang up?
2: No, but someone did. Someone was listening on another extension. Hey, this is the fastest hot rod I've ever driven. We're keeping right up with the Bolton. And he's doing 70.
7: Wait until you shift into high gear. Where are we going?
2: To a penthouse, I hope. Gilbert Bolton's.
7: What happened at the party?
2: Oh, Rita Martin tried to get me into the garden and I got suspicious.
7: Trying to keep you away from your job, wasn't she?
2: Yeah, so I rushed back into the house, stopping to case the joint through a window.
7: Case the joint? Detective talk.
2: Yeah, then I got into trouble with Bolton.
7: How?
2: By knocking a drink from his nephew's hand.
7: Huh? What did the uncle do?
2: He got insulting. Then all of a sudden he suggested going to his penthouse.
7: Watch it. He's slowing down.
2: Yeah, I wonder what his idea is. Oh, he's just slowing down for that train.
7: But he only slowed down for a second. Look at him go.
2: I know what he's doing. He's trying to beat that train to the crossing. He's trying to lose us.
7: Step on the gas. Step on the gas, Mr. Holliday.
2: Okay.
7: Mr. Holliday, are we going to make it?
2: He made it, but I don't know about us.
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1: Next time I want such a close shave, I'll see my barber.
2: Yeah, me too.
1: Gosh, Mr. Holliday, I thought I could handle this hot rod, but the way you whipped her off the road just short of those tracks,
2: Not a scratch.

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1: Well, George, Greenhill Park.
2: I bet all these buildings have penthouses.
1: We'll try them all until we hit the right one. I'll go around this side of the park.
2: Okay, and I'll try the buildings around the other side.
1: Bolton's got to be in one. Do you have a Mr. Bolton in your penthouse?
3: No one here by that name.
4: A Bolton in the penthouse? No, but we have a Botsford in the basement.
5: Why, yes, Mr. Gilbert Bolton came in a short time ago.
1: Hello?
5: No, with a lady and gentleman. Want to go up?
1: Please. Did Mr. Bolton say anything about expecting more guests?
5: No, sir.
1: Do me a favor. If a little fellow with a squeaky voice shows up asking for Bolton, tell him I'm here, will you? Dan Holliday.
5: Yes, sir.
1: Oh, here you are.
5: Thank you, sir. Your floor, sir. That's the penthouse door over there.
1: Right. I've got a sneaking hunch I won't be welcome.
6: Flip, how'd you get up here?
1: You didn't expect me?
6: Yes, of course, but you've earned your money. You can go home now.
1: I'm sorry, Miss Martin, but Mr. Bolton hired me. It's up to him to fire me.
6: But he's not here. He and Kenneth both went out.
1: May I come in and wait?
6: No. Goodbye.
1: Now what? Now what does the intrepid hero of my stories do? He looks for another door. Like that one. He tries it. It's open. Leads into a hallway. And there's yet another door. The service entrance to Bolton's penthouse. And 10 to 1, it's locked, bolted, and barred. Maybe even nailed shut. You're some gambler, Holliday. Offer 10 to 1 and lose. The door's open. Well, here we go again. Quiet, Holliday. Ah, there's a door leading to the terrace and voices.
7: Really an excellent view.
1: Now get your ear up, Holliday. But don't let them see you.
4: Don't you think it's a little chilly out here, Uncle? Let's go inside.
6: Chilly, Kenneth? I'm really very comfortable.
8: Here's the view I was telling you about, Kenneth. Better lean over the rail a bit to see around that turret.
4: Well, don't push against me, Uncle. That's a 10-story drop.
8: Now, look over there, Kenneth.
4: Uncle Gil! Kenneth, let's get away from that rail! Oh, Flip, you don't have to throw me back.
1: Better than having your uncle throw you forward.
8: What's the meaning of this outrage?
6: How did you get in here anyway?
8: I'm going to call the police.
1: Fine, and save me the trouble. Look, Kenneth, I was hired to keep you from committing suicide.
4: Suicide? Who, me?
1: Yeah, but instead I'm keeping you from being murdered. Feel in your coat pocket.
6: Ignore him, Kenneth. He doesn't know what he's talking about.
4: A bottle? It's marked poison.
1: Yeah, I saw your uncle plant it in your pocket through the garden window. He wanted to make it look like you poisoned that drink I knocked from your hand.
8: Stop right there, Holliday. This isn't a cap pistol. You too, Kenneth. Don't move.
4: Well, you must be crazy, Uncle Gil.
1: And you knew I was Dan Holliday all along, huh?
8: Of course. I've seen your picture in the book review pages.
6: And I caught your telephone conversation with the Star Times. On the extension.
1: You get around.
4: I can't believe this. You, my uncle.
1: What's the play now, Bolton?
8: Well, first I walk over to Kenneth and knock him out with his gun. Nope. Don't move, Holliday. I've still got you covered.
1: Oh? And now that you've knocked out your nephew, what's your next move?
8: Mr. Holliday, before I heave him over the rail to make it look like suicide, I'm going to shoot you.
1: Oh? Fine.
8: Then I'll wipe my fingerprints off this gun and press my nephew's hand around the butt.
1: His fingerprints on the gun will prove he shot me, huh? But what about a motive?
8: Very simple. You tried to stop him from jumping off the terrace.
6: And you're supposed to invent plots, Mr. Holliday.
1: But they'll trace the gun to you, Bolton.
8: Oh, no. It's Kenneth's gun. I took it from his room.
1: And you wanted a detective on hand to throw off suspicion.
6: Yes, Mr. Holliday.

0: Who'd suspect Gilbert of murder when he'd hired a detective to protect Kenneth?
1: But why? Why do you want to kill your nephew?
2: Let's say I borrowed quite a large sum I can't make good.
1: Oh. Embezzlement, huh? And you need Kenneth's inheritance to keep out of jail. Wouldn't he lend you the money?
0: Not the amount we need.
1: We?
0: Obviously.
2: So we're taking it all. Clever, eh, Holliday?
1: You're killing me.
2: You're so right. Get rid of whoever it is, Rita.
1: If that isn't help, Holliday, forget about writing the great American novel. No room in a coffin for typing.
3: I tell you, you can't.
4: I'm trying to go in and see. Holliday's in here and nobody's...
2: Never mind, Rita.
3: I couldn't stop him.
2: I've got plenty of bullets.
1: Welcome to the party, George.
4: Hello, Mr. Holliday. A gun. Let me out of here.
2: Stop! Stop or I'll shoot!
3: Gilbert, watch out!
5: Thanks for the distraction, Flip.
1: Now, Mr. Gilbert Bolton, you know how your nephew feels. Well, I know how it feels to be on the right end of this Smith & Wesson.
0: You knocked him out. What are you going to do?
1: Do? Well, since the party's getting dull, let's invite a few more boys. Say, from headquarters.
6: This is Box 13, starring Alan Ladd as Dan Holliday.

0: Come in.
1: Hello, Mr. Holliday. Hello, Susie.
0: Ah, Mr. George Flint, detective.
2: How's the arm, Mr. Flint?
1: Oh, it's healing up fine. One of the bullets just grazed me. You know, I bled quite a lot.
2: Say, wasn't that awful, them trying to kill that boy? And he really wasn't psycho whatchamacallit at all.
0: Bolton cooked that up to support the suicide story.
1: Oh. What's going to happen to them, Mr. Holliday?
0: Well, they've got Bolton for embezzlement and attempted murder. They're holding Rita as his accomplice.
1: And she was such a beautiful girl and so sweet, too.
0: Yes, George, you can say that again.
2: How's the rod hot these days, Mr. Flint?
0: Hot rod, Susie.
2: Hot rod. Rod hot. Red hot. Oh, how is it anyway?
1: Red hot. Oh, it's fine. And Mr. Holliday? Even if I did run away from that gun, I really do have the heart of a lion.
0: But of course, George.
1: Only thing is, it's a sturdy cat lion.
3: Next week, same time, Alan Ladd stars as Dan Holliday in Box 13. Alan Ladd appears through the courtesy of Paramount Pictures and may currently be seen in Wild Harvest. Box 13 is directed by Ted Hediger. Original music is composed and conducted by Rudy Schrager, with an original story by Larry Kraft. The part of Susie is played by Sylvia Picker. This is a Mayfair production.
4: And that's Box 13 from October 3rd, 1948. Short Assignment, starring Alan Ladd as Dan Holliday, a Mutual broadcast, program 7 in the series. All right, time for this month in music history.
5: Interestingly, I have a song here by Martha and the Vandellas. Didn't you mention the Vandellas earlier in the show?
4: No, I didn't.
5: Oh, well, I thought you did, but no. Here's their song. It's like a heat.

0: This is Heat Wave by Martha and the Vandellas, released in 1963, rose to number 4 on the pop singles chart and number 1 on the R&B singles chart.
1: Really?
0: Yeah, totally two different genres, really.
2: I'm sorry, that is a really boring story.
1: Just so you know.
0: Well, interestingly, it was also on pop chart at the same time as the R&B chart. Which do you think it is, pop or R&B?
1: I think pop. Pop chart.
0: I think so, too.
1: Yeah. All right, thanks, Lisa Wolf.
0: Sure.
1: More of Hollywood 360 after this.

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5: 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For my co-host, Lisa Wolf, who didn't break into the 700s this week, our executive producer, Mike Bubblebath Costella, he's always 1,000, and my crabby brother, Vince Amari. This is Carl Amari saying stay safe, be healthy, and thanks for listening.
7: Yeah, thanks.

0: There's an amazing supper club in Wisconsin Dells, Ishnala, nestled among the pines and perched above the sandstone bluffs of Mirror Lake. 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I've been a part of Ishnala since 1973, and I am so proud to continue the tradition that began in 1953. 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
3: From ABC News, I'm Brian Clark. The end of Spirit Airlines means a puzzle to get home for some travelers.
4: We are hanging dry, and it's not right. It's not right.
3: Jarga Wood and a cruise ship passenger stuck in Houston after Spirit ceased operations early Saturday morning. And Transportation Secretary Sean Duffy said that other airlines are offering special get-home fares for Spirit customers.
5: United, Delta, JetBlue, and Southwest are capping their ticket prices for Spirit customers. It's going to vary between the airlines. You have to go to their websites to take advantage of these special offers.
3: He said that the Iran war was not the cause of Spirit's demise. President Trump told reporters on Saturday that he had not yet reviewed Iran's latest offer to end the fighting. ABC's Selena Wang has more.
6: A senior Iranian military official saying in state media that evidence shows the U.S. is not committed to any agreements or treaties. President Trump telling Congress yesterday that the war is over, bypassing a legal deadline that requires congressional approval to continue military action.
3: The drug company that produces the abortion pill mifepristone asked the Supreme Court to lift a Fifth Circuit ruling that prohibits providers from distributing the pill by mail, saying it causes immediate confusion and dramatic upheaval. There was history at the Kentucky Derby as Cherie DeVoe became the first female trainer to win the roses after her Golden Tempo edged out Renegade at the wire. DeVoe told ABC News about her position as a woman in the sport.
7: I myself have never felt that it was a disadvantage, but we are underrepresented, and it's an honor, truly an honor, to be here for all of us.
3: First person to congratulate Golden Tempo's jockey, Jose Ortiz, his brother Irad, who finished second on Renegade. 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
3: More than 60 units from across the Tampa Bay area responded to a fire at the University of South Florida's Marine Sciences Building, and while nobody was inside the building, it was declared a total loss. Student Lydia Shaw said,
10: "It makes me so scared about, I'm just thinking about all the professors who do research, and like just losing all of that would be so devastating. And all of the students who take classes in there, I am personally terrified because I have classes in that building in the fall."
3: New research published in JAMA found that delaying the hepatitis B vaccination series for children is expected to cause an increase in deaths related to hepatitis. ABC medical contributor Dr. Alok Patel, a Bay Area pediatrician, says,
11: "If you look at births in 2024, this modeling study showed that that if people delay that first birth dose just by 2 months, that can lead to millions of dollars of healthcare expenses, about 90 infections, upwards of 30 deaths. Because hepatitis B can turn into a chronic liver infection. It can cause cancer, deaths, and more in children. And that's just delaying it 2 months. We're not even talking about delaying it 2, 4, 6, or not getting it at all.
3: There's a new food recall as Ghirardelli Chocolates recalled certain powdered beverage mixes because of potential salmonella contamination. No illnesses have been reported. The company says the mixes were mostly sold in bulk to be intended for food services, but some individual consumers may have bought them online. I'm Brian Clark, ABC News.
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9: A cheerleader. She was the one that they would just see how high they could throw her, you know? And she loved it. When she started in kindergarten, she came home upset because some of the other girls wouldn't let her be in the club because she wasn't big enough, and it really crushed her.
10: When people would tease her about it, she would just kind of laugh with it. They didn't really think it bothered her. She would forgive and just kind of move on.
9: I think it's something that started at an early age, built that toughness up. I think she kind of went over and above to prove to everybody that she was important. So I really think she started experimenting with drugs just to prove that she was, you know, she was cool like the rest of the gang, you know. So Ashlyn's addiction started kind of in ninth grade as her just sampling weed just to try to fit in. And that kind of grew into, you know, a stronger addiction over time and stronger pills. Her senior year, it was really taking a pretty hard slide, her attitude around us. And we had been trying to parent her through it. She ended up deciding to go to rehab. Came back from that, a very strong Christian, but she went right back into the same environment that she was in before she went out there. And within 2 or 3 days, she was already back to smoking weed again. 2 or 3 years, it was just a downhill spiral. Her drugs kept getting stronger and harder. She got on a pretty hard opiate addiction that led to heroin. Ashlyn went to purchase heroin, ended up purchasing heroin that was mainly fentanyl. They told us that they had found her dead of an overdose in an abandoned house downtown Birmingham. It was leading up to the sentencing hearing for the drug dealer.
10: I don't know that I felt anything for or against him. We don't ever know if she would have been clean. You know, that chance was taken away from her.
9: I'm dealing with anger. At times, you know, it's like, man, he needs to get what he got coming to him. I mean, that's the earthly side as a dad because, you know, what I love so much got taken from me. And about that time, our son came to us and said, can I go see him? Because I want to go talk to him and I want to offer him forgiveness. And I was like, well.
11: And I knew that I needed to go and talk to him or write him a letter or something. Just to let him know that I forgive him. I get freedom from it, but he also knows that I don't have any anger or hatred towards him. So I knew that I had to because Jesus forgave me and I'm called to forgive others.
9: if he's got it, that's just confirmation for me that we're doing the right thing by doing it, because all three of us are being convicted of the same thing. So we went ahead and we wrote him a letter of forgiveness. As a family, we write this letter to you, hopefully through the eyes of Christ, not to condemn you, but to allow your conviction to change your heart and your life. You need to know that we do not hold any ill feelings toward you as a person created by God. We extend forgiveness to you for the wrongs against our family in the same way that Christ has forgiven our wrongs. I think it kind of hit home, I hope anyway. Forgiveness is not righting a wrong. It is not reconciling a wrong, fixing it. But what forgiveness is what's happened can keep me in bondage. And I'm not going to allow that, what you did, to have a stronghold over me. So I'm releasing this to God. Our goal also is God loves Roderick, the guy that killed him, as much as he loves anybody. So, I mean, he's got a story. God's got a plan for him, just like he's got for me. You know, I don't want to be the thing that keeps him from that, number one, but I want to be the one that helps, or we do, that leads him maybe closer to God. As many things as Ashlyn may have gotten wrong, the one thing she did get right was forgiveness. And all of us are going to have some struggles. We're all going to have some failures. We're all going to have some people that hurt us. Forgiveness, like, changes it all. And I think that's one thing that she really did get right. And if I could copy her on that, you know, I think I would be in a lot better place than I would have been without it.
6: And what a story on the power of forgiveness. Christian or not, forgiveness, well, sometimes that's all you have. And if you don't forgive, well, you are in bondage, and that hate will consume you. What a story indeed. That's Mike and Deborah Bailey, their daughter Ashlyn, lost to fentanyl and to opioids. And my goodness, we've been doing any number of stories about families losing children to drug overdoses. And fentanyl has been the chief problem over the last few years. Fentanyl knows no class. It just comes in. It's a killer. And what a forgiveness story here, folks. The son teaching the adults the power of forgiveness. That letter, well, what better thing can you do to let go of that hate? My goodness, what a thing to read if you're the person who sold those drugs. What a second chance you're about to have if you'll just allow yourself to. And we do a lot of prison stories here on this show too. The power of forgiveness, the power of love. Mike and Deborah Bailey's story, Ashlyn's story, and of course the son's story and that dealer's story here on Our American Story. 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
6: This is Lee Habib, and this is Our American Stories. In the early 1920s, a brand new innovation swept across America. It was audible, it was immediate, and as you'll soon hear, dangerous. 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Let's get into this story. Take it away, Robert.
19: 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WOK had come into existence in 1925, owned and operated by Neutraround Manufacturing Company, which made radio receivers. 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WOK, like most radio stations at that time, even the stations in bigger cities like Chicago or New York, it was difficult to fill the time during the day with programming. There were no phonographs hooked up to mixers that would take a signal to a transmitter and be able to play a record on the air. It didn't exist then. There were no talk shows. There were no broadcast of news every hour. What do you put on the air for people to listen to? Well, a common program for stations all over the country and for WOK in Homewood was to broadcast from local dance halls and orchestra halls. And these are the programs that people were fascinated by. This is wireless telegraphy. This was a phenomenon. This is like magic. You turn on a box that's hooked up to a power source and you can hear something. A matter of a short walk from the WOK transmitter, a family named the Wolf family lived on Dixie Highway, and the youngest of two boys to the Wolf family was Lester J. Wolf. In 1926, Lester turned 19 years old. He was fascinated by this new electronics-based industry of radio broadcasting. Lester was so enamored with the local radio station that he actually dropped out of high school. His future was set. He was known as the 19-year-old kid who gave up school to learn about electronics and spent every hour that he could at the local radio station WOK, helping them put their remote broadcast on the air. Those who knew him knew that Lester J. Wolfe was the life of the party even when he was a kid. He had a pet goose named Hiram that all of the neighbors laughed about and enjoyed seeing him play with. He was the one cracking jokes, the one making fun of things, the one who had constant energy. He was always the life of the party, the kid who had something fun or funny to say. And he had the good looks to go along with that effervescent personality. Full head of dark hair, tall, good-looking, skinny kid. He was a musician. He played the ukulele. He was comfortable in public settings. He could ham it up. He enjoyed being the center of attention. He was always aiming to please. The equipment was primitive and dangerous, at least potentially dangerous. WOK was powered by 5,000 small wet batteries. Batteries like in your grandfather's old car. That could be potentially dangerous in a car. Certainly 5,000 wet batteries in a primitive radio station could also be potentially very dangerous. And the harnessing of the electricity generated by the batteries was also primitive and something to be very careful around. The circuit breakers really didn't function all that safely. There weren't checks and balances built into the equipment because the equipment was brand new technology. It wasn't very advanced at all. Late that Saturday night on July 10th, 1926, it was a clean broadcast for WOK. They had the line hooked up to Hyde Park in Chicago, maybe some 20, 25 miles away. And the dance band was coming in loud and clear, and the people listening in Homewood were enjoying the program. And they were enjoying it so much at the dance hall that there was thunderous applause that not only almost brought the house down, but it brought a fuse down back at WOK in Homewood. The fuse blew, and the station immediately went off the air. And those late Saturday night technicians were probably half asleep, and suddenly they're wide awake. We're off the air. That little panic sets in. And young Lester Wolfe is among the crew there that night. Johnny on the spot, chance to impress the bosses. So Lester takes it upon himself to get the station back on the air, change that fuse, and save the day. Little did he know what was going to happen. He charges into the room where the equipment that had been affected is located by those 5,000 wet batteries. He puts in the new fuse, but having forgotten to take down the power of the station first, he becomes a conduit. He completes the circuit with his body. He has 65,000 volts of power go through his body, and he collapses to the floor. He falls to the floor. He bounces right back up. He says, "I'm okay." And he collapses again. This time, he doesn't get back up. Lester J. Wolfe is on the floor of the radio station, dead at the age of 19. 2 days after the tragedy, the WOK studio located in Hyde Park received a telegram from WRNY Radio in New York from a Charles Isaacson. It was a short telegram message that said, "We want to do something in the industry to memorialize Lester J. Wolfe, the first martyr to radio," which is what he was already being called around this fledgling, close-knit industry around the country. Would family approve fundraising effort to build a monument for Lester? They liked the idea of some sort of a monument because the word had gotten around the country that something terrible happened at a radio station in Chicago and a 19-year-old has died as a result of a terrible accident. The goal was $10,000 in 1926. That was a big goal. The neutral-wound company that owned WOK Radio in Homewood, where Lester worked and died, came up with the initial $1,000 to get the effort started. Other money came in from radio operators around the country, but after that, nothing. No money, no word about the money. The money never surfaced. Someone absconded with it. It was gone. So the memorial for Lester J. Wolfe never got built. But there is a memorial of sorts at Homewood Memorial Garden Cemetery, a short distance from where Lester both lived and where he died at WOK. There is on his tombstone a reference to him being the first to die in service at a radio station. His tombstone references Lester J. Wolfe, born 1907, died 1926 while in service to WOK Radio. 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
6: And a terrific job on the production, editing, and storytelling by John Elfner. 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
28: This is Lee Habib, and this is Our American Stories, the show where America is the star and the American people. Coming to you from the city where the West begins, Fort Worth, Texas. Johnny Carson is widely regarded as the king of late-night television. One of those reasons was how Johnny used his influence to positively change the lives of his guests. Here's author Mark Malkoff to tell the story.
29: Johnny Carson had talent coordinators that would get thousands of pieces of mail from people that wanted to be on the show. Their goal was to showcase the most talented people. They didn't have to have traditional talent. There was somebody who played songs using their hands, and this person dubbed themselves a manualist.
30: Would you welcome John Toomey? John!
29: And they went on Johnny Carson's show, and they became so big just playing songs, Stars and Stripes Forever on their hands. They became so in demand that they quit their job as a lawyer in Michigan, and they were making more money in Las Vegas playing lounges, playing music with their hands. There was a potato chip inspector in Indiana named Myrtle Young. She would look at the potato chips, and she noticed that there were certain potato chips that were in the shape of objects and people and faces, and she would collect these potato chips, and the Tonight Show found out about it, and Myrtle Young had never been to California. They flew her out, and she was a 65-year-old potato chip inspector.
31: Well, we have a little more time left here. Now, what are some of your prize ones on this?
32: Well, I have a pair of dirty sweat socks
31: potato chips, folks, if you just joined us.
32: And there they're again,
31: a, from I the had same
32: to
31: chip,
32: real quick to get a pair of something. And that's the dose.
31: Okay. What do we have here? What's that?
32: Oh, this is a calf, but he doesn't have any eyes.
31: But, but that does look like
32: the
31: head of a
32: calf. The shape of a cow or a calf.
31: Right, okay.
32: Mm-hmm.
31: And this is a...
32: That's an eight.
31: That's an eight.
32: That's a letter.
31: Uh-huh.
32: A number eight.
31: Mm-hmm.
32: Here's a camel.
31: A camel.
32: Down. A camel.
31: Well, that sure is. There's no doubt about that.
32: And the pear is rather perfect.
31: Mm-hmm.
29: Ed McMahon, Johnny's sidekick, distracted her at one point, and she was showing all the potato chips that she collected and all the objects.
33: Look at this one, Johnny.
31: No.
29: And she heard Johnny crunch down on a potato chip, and she almost had a heart attack. She turned around, and Johnny said, "Oh, no." And he said, showed that he had his own bowl of potato chips.
4: Myrtle thought I was eating her collection. No, they had a bowl back here of just regular chips, and I had one of those. I wasn't picking up your...
29: And she was another person that traveled the world. She went to Japan, all over America. She became famous for collecting these potato chips. Johnny could take people that had these unique stories, and he never made fun of them. Other late night show hosts would make fun of them, but he always respected them. He would take people that were senior citizens, kids like Drew Barrymore on ET, and just be able to talk to them and make them forget that millions of people were watching them and get them just to shine.
5: Now let's talk about, want to talk about ET a little bit?
9: Why not?
5: Okay.
9: I shouldn't tell you this, but I think there's going to be a sequel.
5: You shouldn't. Are you telling so? You weren't supposed to tell me?
9: Well, I can tell you.
5: I'll keep it just between us, then.
9: That's fine with you.
5: There may be a sequel to E.T., huh?
9: Yes.
5: Yeah.
29: Johnny had a rule that was very uniquely Johnny. Johnny's producer, Peter LaSalle, told me, which was Johnny's rule, number one, was to make his guests look good, and it's going to make the show better. Johnny would eventually get laughs because he was Johnny Carson, he was a comedic genius, but his goal was to make his guests shine. There were constant talent coordinators going to comedy clubs. People were moving out to Los Angeles just to try to break on Johnny's show. David Letterman left a very successful career as a weatherman in Indiana in the early 1970s. He got in his red pickup truck and drove out to California with dreams of one thing, and that was getting on Johnny Carson's show. David Letterman didn't want to do stand-up. He did not like doing stand-up, but he knew to get on Johnny's show, that's what he would have to do.
10: We met at the Comedy Store. I was doing stand-up comedy there. This was like the mid or late 70s. And so Clint would come in, and we'd be very excited because we were just beginners, and you want to impress the important guy in the audience. And so I was up there doing my little, I don't know what the hell I was doing. And after about 5 minutes, here comes Clint Eastwood. And he walks right up to me. And do you have any idea what you said to me?
11: No.
10: Oh, it was unbelievable. So I'm standing right like this, and he comes up to me and he says, "Where's the men's room, punk?"
12: Those are the moments.
10: Yeah. And I carried that with me.
12: I think those are the moments. I think those are the moments you treasure.
29: And everyone would wait, would play the clubs, the comedy clubs, and just dream that Johnny's talent coordinator would come in and they would be able to get the show. There were people that I spoke with that did stand up on Johnny, that lives changed, that cried to me telling their stories. It was people that nobody knew who they were. They would go on Johnny's show and their lives would instantly change. They would get television shows. They would be going to Las Vegas. They would be opening up for the biggest music acts and arenas. Drew Carey was a comedian from Cleveland with one goal, to go on Johnny Carson's show. That's all he ever thought about. I got to sit down with him in between tapings of The Price is Right at Television City, and just the emotions of his story. I mean, these were people that had tears in their eyes, some of them crying to me, telling me about their stories.
11: You know, Johnny Carson introduces me, the curtain opens, and it's just like I dreamed it. It's just exactly like I dreamed it. I go on a stage, I hit the mark.
13: Denny's has my favorite thing on the menu. It's a hot dog with cheese and bacon. Yeah, not enough nitrates in a hot dog. Gotta put some bacon on top of there. And for an extra dollar, they'll put chili on top of the whole thing. For people who don't care anymore.
11: I remember seeing Johnny Carson holding onto the desk. He's holding onto the desk because he's laughing so hard so he doesn't fall off the chair. Because he's like convulsing.
13: That's the kind of food just marches right down your throat, you know? Follow me, boys. We're going to the heart.
11: And he goes like this. And I go, "Who, me?" And he goes, "Yeah, you." And I'm like, "Oh, no, nobody gets called over for the Tonight Show. That's a big thing. It's like a religious experience." And then after that, my career was made.
12: You're funny as hell.
13: Thanks. I appreciate that.
12: You really are.
13: Thanks.
11: You too.
12: Yeah.
29: Lives changed going on Johnny Carson's show. singers that people didn't know, like Bette Midler, would go on Johnny's show, and Bette was considered very outrageous. Johnny actually had Bette Midler open up for him in Las Vegas, and the audience's jaws dropped. Johnny told his then wife, she is going to be one of the biggest stars in entertainment, and people did not believe Johnny. It took America a little time to understand who this person was and how unique and special she was, but Johnny's prerequisite, he was not discriminate. He didn't discriminate against anybody. His only discrimination was lack of talent. If you were talented, he wanted you on the show.
28: And a terrific job on the production, editing, and storytelling by our own Greg Hengler. And a special thanks to Mark Malkoff and his book, In Love with Johnny Carson, One Obsessive Fan's Journey to Find the Genius Behind the Legend. It's available wherever you get your books. My goodness, what a story he told. And indeed, we've talked about it many times on this show. What he didn't like, Johnny Carson, was actors coming on and promoting their movies, promoting this or that. It was all about talent coming on to entertain his audience. No politics ever. No news except to tweak and make fun of what was happening in the news. In other words, to just take care of all of us who'd had a tough day and wanted some relief at night. What really got Carson going was talent. Talent, talent, talent. How Johnny Carson changed the lives of his guests. That story here on Our American Stories.
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0: quick-tempered and strong-willed, Arnold joined forces and immediately clashed with Ethan Allen, the leader of a small militia of frontiersmen known as the Green Mountain Boys. The fort is captured thanks mostly to Benedict Arnold, that forces the British to abandon Boston. Both Allen and Arnold wrote extensive reports about the events to the colonial committees, but they only accepted Allen's glorified version that barely mentions Arnold. This would be the beginning of a pattern in Arnold's military career that would repeat itself. Arnold is later given the impossible task of defending New York's Lake Champlain from attack. He constructs the first American naval fleet of 15 small war vessels to engage the British at Valcour Island in October of 1776. Although he was not victorious, his efforts not only established the American Navy, but severely delayed the advancement of the world's finest navy into American territory, allowing Washington's army time to rebuild and resupply. In spite of his aggressive and heroic achievements, the Continental Congress refused to recognize Arnold, and he was passed over for promotion in favor of junior officers with far less military achievement. George Washington, who was Arnold's close friend and one of the few men who came to his defense, took issue with the Continental Congress's decision, rebuking them for making political rather than strategic military promotions. Here's Washington biographer Adrian Harrison.
1: Washington appreciates the personal sacrifice that Arnold made and the leadership that he used. He sees Arnold's pain, and Washington has really no love for the Continental Congress either. They're not doing a great job supplying him.
0: In September of 1777, Arnold was placed under the command of Horatio Gates at Saratoga in upstate New York. Gates, while never coming within a mile of the fighting, held Arnold back, confining him to his tent, and refused reinforcements. Defying Gates' orders, Arnold seized a horse and rallied the Americans to victory and took a bullet to the leg and barely survived after being crushed by his own horse. However, it is this shot that will change the course of history and nearly alter the course of independence. Here's Arnold biographer Willard Randall.
2: When the battle was over, his second-in-command said, "Sir, where are you hit?" And Arnold said, "It's my leg. I wish it had been my heart." And I do, too. I wish it had been his heart, because if he had died at that moment, he would have been the great hero of the Revolution.
0: The battles of Saratoga are considered by many historians to be one of the top 15 most decisive battles in world history, because it becomes the impetus for France to join the Americans against Britain, reinvigorating Washington's Continental Army and providing much-needed supplies and support, saving the Revolution once again. Here's historian Paul Hutton.
3: Carried from the battlefield, terribly wounded, Arnold was immediately placed under arrest for having disobeyed orders. But the day is won. It's clear to everyone on the battlefield that Benedict Arnold has won the day. Clear to everyone except Horatio Gates. He denies Arnold credit. He accepts credit for America's greatest victory.
0: General Washington steps in and entrusts the newly reclaimed city of Philadelphia to Arnold. He is now the city's military governor. Away from the battlefield, Arnold takes full advantage of his position, living opulently while using and abusing his position running shady business deals in a lively black market.
1: He has served, he has been wounded severely, and so he starts as a governor to take what he thinks is his due.
0: It is here in April 1779 where the 38-year-old Arnold meets and marries a beautiful, flirtatious, and intense 18-year-old from a very wealthy loyalist family. Her name is Peggy Shippen. Here's Arnold historian William Stanley.
4: Arnold was

0: to the British what Rama was to the English, what Patton was to the German. In other words, a general who could defeat them. The British wanted Arnold out of there. Without Arnold, they'd win.
1: But Arnold's shady side deals are exposed by the press. Once again, Arnold faces a slight against his honor. With an impending court-martial and a public rebuke from General Washington, Arnold and his young bride begin exploring options for disaffection. Despite his reprimand, Washington wants to give his brilliant general a field position of honor. But after Arnold suspiciously lobbies strongly for a non-field position at West Point, in the fall of 1780, Washington makes him the commander of the strategic American stronghold known as the Key to the Continent, a fort on the front lines that bears his own name, Fort Arnold. West Point becomes Arnold's key negotiating resource. Many historians claim he even conspired to turn over General George Washington himself. Here's former superintendent of the U.S. Military Academy at West Point, Lieutenant General Dave Palmer.
2: West Point was not just a strategic spot. West Point was the strategic spot in the American Revolution. Both sides, British and Americans, agreed on one thing, that if the British could ever capture the line of the Hudson, they would probably win the war.
1: It doesn't take long for Arnold's secret plot to be unearthed, causing him to flee West Point for a British warship stationed on the Hudson. Ironically, at this same hour, General Washington was en route to West Point to feast with his trusted friend. Arnold's betrayal is so unexpected and cuts General Washington so deeply that after failing to capture Benedict Arnold, Washington proclaimed, "Arnold has betrayed me. Whom can we trust now?" Safely behind British lines, Benedict Arnold receives his £20,000 ransom payment and a commission as Brigadier General of 1,600 troops in His Majesty's Army. Benjamin Franklin remarked, "Judas sold only one man, Arnold, 3 million. Benedict Arnold's treason united the 13 colonies and increased their enlistments and re-enlistments in ways that neither he nor the British could have ever foreseen. Benedict Arnold died in London in 1801 at the age of 60, a spiritually, financially, and emotionally broken man. There's a monument on the battlefield at Saratoga National Park, the site of his greatest victory, a boot statue commemorating the permanent wounds General Benedict Arnold sustained with the inscription, "In memory of the most brilliant soldier of the Continental Army, who was desperately wounded on this spot, winning for his countrymen the decisive battle of the American Revolution, and for himself, the rank of Major General." The monument bears no name, and there's good reason.
0: Because there is a law in America passed by the Congress that you can neither chisel the name Benedict Arnold or mold it in metal. So, I mean, they took this guy right off the face of the earth.
1: Benedict Arnold's betrayal is profound. At the same time, America would have never emerged successfully from the Revolutionary War had it not been for his innovative leadership. Here's former military historian at West Point, Major John Hall.
3: Were it not for his treason, he would almost undoubtedly be one of the most celebrated American commanders of all of the American Revolution. West Point to this day would probably still be called Fort Arnold rather than West Point.
1: In the years following his death, Arnold's wife Peggy spent her time settling all of his debts, except the biggest one of all, to America, which could never be paid.
4: And great job, as always, to Greg Hengler and to all the supporters and contributors to this show. Benedict Arnold's story here on Our American Stories.
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11: From ABC News, I'm Brian Clark. The end of Spirit Airlines means frustration for many travelers like Paul Ahrens, who says that means there's no one available to help find misplaced bags.
12: Well, I know a lot of industries go through rough times and everything, but, you know, to shut it down and not have anybody here to kind of wrap it up and close everything out is very frustrating.
11: Other airlines are offering cheaper fares for Spirit customers to get home as Transportation Secretary Sean Duffy downplayed the impacts of the Iran war, which has caused gas prices to surge.
13: In the end, this was a creditor issue. Again, they have the final say of whether they want to do a deal with the government.
11: He also criticized the Biden administration for blocking a proposed merger between JetBlue and Spirit in 2023. But high gas prices are having a measurable impact on American households, says ABC's Andrew Dimbert.
14: Bank of America telling ABC News roughly one in every 10 low-income households is spending more than 10% of their total monthly income just on gas. And just about everything could start to get more expensive here as well.
11: And President Trump says that he can't imagine Iran's latest proposal to end the war would be acceptable. He also put blame on members of Congress.
15: The Democrats in Congress that pushed this, and probably a couple of Republicans, they're hurting our negotiating ability, which is infinite right now. And they shouldn't be doing it.
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1: Yes, welcome again to the CC Broadcast. I am so encouraged today to be bringing you part two of this message entitled, Time to Grow. God in His graciousness doesn't leave us where we're at. He wants us to continually grow with Him, constantly calling us to mature with Him. When we come to believe on the Lord Jesus, He places His Spirit within us, and that's just the beginning, friends. God wants us from there to taste more and more of the fullness of life through His Spirit. And as we grow with Him and our hearts are open to His Word and His Spirit works His Word on our heart, dividing our soul from our spirit, then we come more and more fully alive in Christ. Even a non-believer, through the power of the Word and the work of the Spirit, can come into God's family and start this journey wherever they're at. I hope you're greatly encouraged today. Your heart is open to what God wants to say to you through His Word, and you find yourself encouraged as we worship Him together as well. Let's pray together. Father, thank you for loving us like you do. Minister to us today in a way that only you can by the power of your Spirit. We pray this in the matchless name of Jesus. Amen.

Well, as we continue today with God's invitation for us to grow, we're referencing again Mark chapter 4, Jesus' words, where he said, when a grain of wheat goes into the ground, it produces fruit by itself with the earth. First the blade, then the ear, then the full grain in the ear. And just as natural living things are designed to grow, so God designed us to grow once we come alive in him spiritually. Our scripture reference for today is found in Colossians chapter 2, verses 1 through 10, where Paul writes to all of us believers down through history, just as you have received Christ Jesus as Lord, so walk in him, rooted and built up in him, established in the faith, just as you were taught, abounding with thanksgiving. See to it that no one takes you captive by philosophy and empty deceit, according to human tradition, according to the elemental spirits of the world, and not according to Christ. For in him the whole fullness of deity dwells, and you have been filled by him who is the head of all rule and authority.

0: Coming up, Pastor Tim Butner will deliver part two of his message, A Time to Grow. 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
1: I want to ask you today just to think about your life and where you are, and offer you a little self-assessment for you to evaluate if you're doing the things that God has told us to do to grow in your spiritual life. A few questions I have for you to consider. The first one is quite simple, and it's very clear from the scriptures. The question is this: in your life, are you asking God to help you grow? To help you grow. Whatever you're facing, whatever challenges you have, I know some people now who are facing the challenge of aging, and they need to seek God's wisdom on how to age well. Quite frankly, I'm asking him that. But the scripture tells us growth starts and begins with God. We can't force it to happen. He has not given us the ability to mature ourselves alone. And our lesson today is very clear. Only God makes things grow. And so the first question is, are you really asking God to grow you, mature you, help you become stronger in him, in wisdom, in favor with him? It starts with God working in us. But God has made it clear, he won't just come and zap us. We have a part to play. And if we do our part, he guarantees that he will do his part. And so Paul penned these words under the inspiration of the Spirit. You work at it as if it depends on you. Work out your own salvation. The word salvation here means wholeness. Your move towards maturity and wholeness by yourself. Work it out as if it depended on you. Do it seriously with fear and trembling. And then he said, because you have a partner. For it is God who works in us. You work it out, and God will work in us to will and to please for his good pleasure. And we, of course, know it is his good will to transform us and mature us and grow us into the image of his Son. So are you asking God to help? And then are you consistently doing your part? And by doing your part, I would mean feeding your soul and your spirit with the right nutrition. Are you doing your work not just to feed your body in healthy ways so it can stay strong and healthy, but feed your soul and your spirit in a way that it can keep growing and maturing? And how do we do that? By meditating on, feeding on, ingesting the Word of God. Jesus said in Matthew 4:4, man, woman, does not live on bread alone, but on every word that proceeds from the mouth of God. How is a person brought into new birth? By hearing the word of Christ, believing the word of Christ, and then supernaturally they're born again. And how is a person nurtured and strengthened? Even as a plant gets the nutrients it needs and grows, so our spiritual life must have a steady feeding of the word of God. God has wired it this way somehow. The word divides our soul from our spirit, which literally means it takes our spirit and sets it free with his spirit, so our soul, our mind, our will and emotions can be submitted to it and ruled by the Spirit of God. The Spirit of God works in line with the Word of God and leads us, and it leads us into the glorious freedom and the maturity of Christ in the world. And so we have to keep putting ourselves before the mirror of God's word, letting it judge the thoughts and attitudes of our heart, free us so that we might be conformed more into the image of God's Son. God said this about his word, comparing it again to the laws of nature. As the rain and snow come down from heaven and do not return there, but water the earth, making it bring forth and sprout, giving seed to the sower and bread to the eater, it nourishes the whole process. So shall my word that goes from my mouth, it shall not return to me empty. It'll accomplish the purpose for which it goes forth. And so we need a steady diet of God's word. If you were to eat food physically once a week, and that's it. How would your body do? And it's the same with our spirit and our soul. As a matter of fact, the Center for Biblical Engagement did some study on this. And it did a whole bunch of surveys about people ingesting the Word of God. You know, and if people hear and sort of receive the Word of God once a week, the results clearly say not much happens in their life spiritually. If they do it twice a week, it's still not that much of an effect, even three times a week. But there's this lever point of ingesting God's Word, taking it in, thinking about it, believing on it. At 4 days a week, things start to spiritually happen and mature and grow in our lives. These are the statistics. People who expose themselves to the Bible through song, through reading, through teaching, through coming to services, through Bible studies, four times a week, they're 230% more likely to talk with others about spiritual growth, spiritual maturity. 228% more likely to say something about their faith because it's becoming a part of them and God is using it to stir in their faith, in their spirits, courage, boldness, understanding. 60% less spiritually stagnant. Imagine 5 days, 6 days, 7 days a week where this is welling up in you. I talked with a lady after the last hour. A number of years ago, she said, God, I'm going to give you 1 hour a week. Over the past few years, God called her into full-time ministry. And she said this to me, if God asked me now to take 1 hour off from him, I don't know if I would say yes. She has become saturated in living out the kingdom of God in the earth. From 1 hour, that nugget grew and grew and grew till she gave her whole life to ministry. And friends, this is what God wants for us, for it to saturate our lives, for us to become a part of the eternal kingdom of God as visitors, strangers here on the earth, bearing witness to him. All the rest that's happening around us in the world, temporary compared to the coming kingdom of God. And this is why we pray, thy kingdom come, thy will be done on earth as it is in heaven. But how caught up are you in it? How much does the world have a hold of your mind? In our lesson for today, the Apostle Paul spoke about people needing spiritual milk for a long time because they have one foot in the world and one foot in the church, and they just hang there, and so they get a little milk from the church, but they never grow up. But to grow, we've got to learn how to eat consistently and feed ourselves. But it's not just feeding, it's doing. We can become fat by just eating and not doing. Living and to be alive means we move. We have action. We will stop moving when we're dead. And so, spiritually, James said it this way, do not be only hearers or partakers of the word, but do it. Do what it says. For if you say you have faith, but you have no actions, you're not telling the truth. Your spiritual life, faith, without some obedience, without some actions of faith, it dies. Just like the body dies without movement and action. Jesus said it this way, anyone who hears these words of mine and puts them into practice. There are many people who know a lot about the Bible. They just don't believe it, and so they don't live it. And so all this knowledge of the Bible means nothing to them because they're still spiritually dead, because they don't believe it. And they're not spiritually growing because they aren't exercising their faith. And so Jesus said, you hear it and then do what it says, you'll be like a wise person who builds your house on a firm foundation. And the storms of life will come, they'll ravage against you, but you will not be shaken because you know what's true. In closing, I want to just consider some things that the Word of God tells us to do. And you ask yourself, how many of these things are you doing? I want to commend you on the first one. You all showed up to church. The Bible tells us to not forsake the gathering together to encourage each other in our faith. Many people after COVID went home, and many of them have never come back to gathering with other people who are seeking the Lord. And you know, spiritual atrophy and doubt grows in isolation. But as we get together, the fire of faith is fueled and belief comes more easily. And so we're supposed to gather together to encourage each other in our faith. And here we are this morning doing that. We're to pray in the Spirit on all occasions. I had one pastor one time pointing his finger at me. He said, Tim, never watch the news without praying. Pray in the Spirit on all occasions. Do you have a vibrant prayer life? Are you doing this? Jesus said, give and it will be given to you, with greater measure coming back to you. If you were to have your life evaluated, would it be said of you that with your time, your talents, and your resources, you're being generous by faith, giving? Have you shared your faith with anyone? Some maturities in Christ, the Bible tells us, never come about until we actually begin to share our faith. Then we'll understand more of the riches of our faith if we'll take some courageous steps to speak of it and share about it with others. We're to be kind and tenderhearted, keeping no record of wrongs, forgiving people in our lives and letting them go. These are actions that God wants us to take, and in doing these, our faith grows because God shows up and cares for us when we do these things. Have you considered God's faithfulness? We do that with communion and celebrate his goodness for us in Jesus. But there are many things that God does for us that never get mentioned. And have you taken time to consider the many blessings that God has given you? And this bolsters our faith. And then what's your attitude like? God says to mature, you have to face the challenges of this life with a faith and a confidence in him, praying for wisdom, but in a joy and in a persevering spirit. And then, as we do these things, we'll go on to maturity. Not being just hearers, but also doers of the word. And I can only think that God wants us, this part of his church family, to be people of strong faith, strong hope, strong love for one another, encouraging each other in our maturity and in our perseverance. Let's pray together. Father, thank you for this opportunity to gather together today and listen to the teaching of your word. Thank you for giving us your word so that we can know what life is about and how to live it. You have said that we don't just have a biological life, but we were wired to flourish and come alive spiritually and have a spirit in us that is unquenchable, a confidence in you that is a gift that can be strengthened and nurtured as we take steps of faith and action in our lives. Father, all of us are at different stages in our spiritual growth. I pray that you would minister to each one of us and speak to each one of us about our faith journeys. Maybe there's someone who hasn't even started their spiritual life, and you're inviting them to open their hearts to you today. We ask that you would do that work as you knock on the door of their hearts. You would help them open the door and receive into their hearts the forgiveness of sins and the gift of everlasting life, and then the gift of your Spirit to help them grow. And Father, for all of us that know you, I do ask that you would mature us and strengthen us, continue to grow us in the faith so we could, in a sense, as your word says, be not of those who complain and whine and whimper, but be of those who shine like stars, holding out the word of life to others. Do this in us, Father, what we can't do for ourselves as we cooperate with you. We pray this in Jesus' name.

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4: Now here is Dr. Michael Ziegler with a message titled, Planning is Everything.
3: Many years ago, some outspoken, up-and-coming Army officers complained. They complained about the irrelevant maps that they were forced to use in their training. The only maps the Army school had for their planning exercises at the time were old maps of northeastern France. There was no rhyme or reason behind why they used these maps, other than that it's what they'd always used. So these young officers identified a problem. It is silly for the American Army to be training with maps of northeastern France when the Army could easily acquire other maps, and they proposed a solution. Why not procure maps where the American Army might just fight a battle? As I said, this happened years ago, 114 years ago, when the memory of the American Civil War was still fresh in their minds.

So when they updated their map collection, they got rid of all the maps of northeastern France and procured maps of Gettysburg, Pennsylvania, and other important Civil War sites. And they started workshopping all their plans with these more relevant maps. 2 years after the change, World War I started. And the American army was deployed to fight in northeastern France. President Dwight Eisenhower, Ike, as he was called, told that story to a group of military planners in 1957. Ike said the story illustrates something that he'd heard in the army long ago, that plans are worthless, but planning is everything. Planning as an activity is vital, but the result of that planning, the plans themselves, those are useless. Because when you're planning, especially when you're planning for an emergency, you must start with this one thing. The very definition of emergency is that it is unexpected, which means it's not going to happen the way you were planning. To quote another bit of military wisdom, no plan survives first contact with the enemy. Or as Mike Tyson put it, everyone has a plan until you get punched in the mouth. And when you have to roll with the punches, when the emergency emerges, Ike said, the first thing you do is take all the plans off the top shelf and throw them out the window and start once more. Plans are worthless, but planning is vital because it keeps you engaged with the problem. Now, what's the problem? Part of the problem is that there are forces beyond your control. Whether you're making war plans or a business plan, disaster plans, or just what you're going to do for summer vacation, there are forces of nature that frustrate your plans. First, there's human nature. The fact that other people's plans clash with your plans. Second, there's other than human nature, fog and friction, military planners call it. This includes bad weather, scarce resources, disease, decay, randomness, chaos, death, and road construction. They all conspire to foil our plans. As Yogi Berra once observed, it's hard to make predictions, especially about the future. And this makes our plans worth less than we'd like to admit. But if that's true, why plan at all? Like Ike said, because it keeps you engaged with the problem. On the surface, the problem appears to be that we humans haven't yet found a way to control nature, neither our own nor the world's. But from another perspective, the problem is not that there are forces of nature beyond our control. The problem is that we believe we can control them. The problem is not our plans, but the blind faith we put in our plans. Ike must have been channeling some biblical wisdom, because this perspective comes directly out of a poem in the Bible from the book of Psalms, Psalm 146. As one translation puts it, do not put your trust in princes, in mortal men who cannot save. When their breath departs, they return to the ground. On that very day, their plans come to nothing. The word translated as princes is less about a job description or a royal position, and it's more about a character trait. It describes someone who is willing and eager, a go-getter, someone with influence, ambition. And whether you're this type of person or you know someone who is, if you have the backing of a man with a plan or a woman with a plan, that can feel solid. It can feel reliable. But the psalm writer says it's a mirage because that powerful person is mortal just like you. He cannot save you. She cannot save you. The real problem for each of us is not that our plans come to nothing. The problem is that we trusted them in the first place. Misplaced trust
That's what Psalm 146 diagnoses as the problem. But it doesn't stop there with the problem. The psalm goes on to offer a solution. Put your trust in the God of Israel, the God of Abraham, Isaac, and Jacob, the God and Father of Jesus, the Messiah, the crucified and risen King. In other words, turn your plans into prayers, giving way to praise. The plans themselves aren't the problem. Go ahead, make plans. Planning is good, but let your plans become prayers. Talk with God about your plans. Bring your plans to Him and listen. Read the Bible. Listen to God's plans. And let this ongoing conversation with God bring you to praise Him. Listen how the psalm says it. Praise the Lord, everyone. Praise the Lord, O my soul. I intend to praise the Lord all my life. Let me sing praises to my God as long as I live. Do not put your trust in princes, in the powerful, in the influential, in mortal man who cannot save. When his breath departs, he returns to the earth. On that very day, his plans come to nothing. Blessed is the one whose help is the God of Jacob, whose hope is in the Lord his God, in God, the maker of heaven and earth and the sea and all that is in them, in God who keeps faith forever, in God who does justice for the oppressed, in God who gives food to the hungry. The Lord sets the prisoners free. The Lord opens the eyes of the blind. The Lord lifts up those who are bowed down. The Lord loves the righteous. The Lord looks after the sojourner, the newcomer, and the orphan, and the widow he sustains. But the way of the wicked he frustrates. The Lord reigns. The Lord will be king forever and ever, your God, O Zion. From generation to generation, all of you, praise the Lord. The psalm says that our problem is that we put faith in merely human plans, but then offers a solution. Let your plans become prayers that lead you to praise. First, the psalm assumes that people make plans. Planning comes naturally to us, and planning has its benefits. The Bible's book of Proverbs says that the plans of the diligent lead to profit, and those who plan peace have joy. People make plans. It's what we do. Many are the plans in the mind of a man, but it is the purpose of the Lord that will stand. Proverbs 19:21. So, offer up your plans to God in prayer and see what God does with them. But don't let it be a one-way conversation. Listen to what God plans. Listen to the Bible and learn about God's purpose, God's goal. The psalm says that God plans to be king over all creation, to restore what he created. Our misplaced trust dragged the world into chaos. We thought we could be our own gods. Instead, we imprisoned ourselves and blinded ourselves. But God, in his love, is working out his plan to undo all this damage. God's plan starts by speaking to us, giving us commands to follow and promises to hold on to. In word and deed, God shows us again and again that we can trust him. We can't control the fog and friction of a fallen, chaotic world, but he can. Ultimately, he proved it in the death and resurrection of Jesus, the King, God's word made human. Jesus spoke God's word and did God's deeds when he came, but the powerful and the influential didn't like what he had to say, so they planned to discredit him. They schemed to shame him and humiliate him and ruin him forever by stretching him out naked on a cross to crucify him.
But God turned their plans upside down when he raised Jesus from the dead. And even the cross was a part of God's plan. Jesus hadn't failed. He had stretched out his arms in love to put us right with God. And his resurrection is God's power to restore the creation, to restore our trust in him, and to offer a guide to live by. Before Jesus was betrayed and crucified, he prayed. He admitted to God, his Father, that he wished this part wasn't part of the plan, that he was hoping that there could be another way. Abba, Father, he prayed, all things are possible for you. Take this cup of suffering from me, but not my will. Thy will be done. Jesus offered up his plans to God and let praise emerge from his pain. Years ago, an artist named Eleanor Dickinson produced a series of drawings she titled Crucifixions. She used bold colors on black velvet to depict various people in cruciform, cross-shaped postures. The people who modeled for Eleanor's drawings weren't professionals. They were people she knew personally, Christians, who were suffering from chronic or terminal illnesses. By drawing them, she wanted to understand them more deeply, to feel what they were feeling as she told their story, visually depicting their pain and hope. Later, Eleanor said that she noticed how the bodily posture of crucifixion, with arms outstretched, was also the posture of praise and worship. She wasn't trying to redefine their pain as something good on its own. No, even God's Son prayed that this wasn't part of the plan. But by noticing how they surrendered their plans to God and fell into the outstretched arms of Jesus, she could see praise emerging from their pain. They trusted that God's plan didn't end in suffering, but in resurrection, a new creation. The 150 Psalms of the Bible also follow this pattern of praise emerging through pain. In the first parts of the Bible's collection of Psalms, you hear people whose plans have fallen apart, whose prayers for peace and profit haven't been answered yet. And you hear their frustration and desperation. They're crushed by forces of nature they can't control, crushed by a cursed creation that threatens them on all sides, crushed by plans of wicked people out to get them, crushed by the wickedness inside them, their own hearts, by their depraved nature that they can't conquer or cure or even begin to comprehend, and sometimes, worst of all, crushed by the God who seems slow to work his plan. There are psalms for all those occasions.

0: 146. From here to the end, it's all praise. Praise to God emerging by faith, if not yet by sight. A friend of mine, Pastor Dave, remembers waiting. He was waiting at his church one Saturday afternoon for members to arrive for another event. Earlier that morning, the church had hosted a workshop on planning your funeral. As they say, you can hope for the best, but you should plan for the worst. The local funeral home that led the workshop had brought a stack of free calendars, and there were dozens of calendars left over. The workshop hadn't been as well attended as they had planned. So Pastor Dave thought he'd pass off these calendars on those coming for the afternoon event. He figured, who could refuse a free calendar with the church here and the funeral home advertisement at the top of every page? Every morning when you wake up and look at it, you could be reminded of dying. When the first person arrived that afternoon, Pastor Dave handed her a calendar and said, "We missed you this morning." He meant it as a joke. He knew that she hated the idea of planning your funeral. She didn't see that he was joking and said, "Yes, Pastor, I just couldn't do two events this Saturday." He told her he was joking, but added, "What? You don't like planning your funeral?" "No, Pastor," she said. But then she smiled. "To be honest, Pastor, I'd rather spend time planning my resurrection. When you have a workshop on that, let me know." Planning our resurrection? Pastor Dave liked that. He thought, that's sort of what we do here at church. We call it worship, but in a way it is a workshop. Planning our resurrection. God speaks and we come to life. Eternal life. Then we practice turning our plans to prayers and let those prayers give way to praise. Would you pray with me now? Oh Lord, you are my God. I will exalt you. I will praise your name because you have done wonderful things, plans formed of old, faithful and sure. Frustrate any and all plans that would lead us away from you and bring to completion your good plans that you have for us, plans for our welfare, not for evil, to give us a future and a hope in Jesus, who lives and reigns with you and the Holy Spirit, one God, now and forever. Amen.
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0: Thank you, Mark. Today, I get to visit once more with Reverend Dr. Ryan Tenetti. He's a regular guest preacher on the program, author of the book, The Quiet Ambition. Thanks for coming back to chat, Ryan.
2: Good to be back. Thanks.
0: So, Ryan, today's message, which we heard, was on Psalm 146. Great praise from the end of the book of Psalms. And it was this insight from verses 3 and 4 that really stayed with me. The psalm says, don't put your trust in princes. Or another translation might be, don't put your trust in the ambitious or the go-getters. It's this word for like volunteering to stepping forward. So don't trust in them, or if you're one of them, don't trust in yourself.
2: Yes.
0: Because the psalmist says, they're going to die one day. Yeah. And on that day, all your plans, all your ambitions are going to come to nothing. And it's just a fact. So you've got this book titled The Quiet Ambition. You thought a lot about ambition. Why would you say it's tempting for us to put our faith in the ambitious?
2: Sure. I think on the one hand, we need to recognize that there can be a good and God-pleasing place for ambition in the sense that when it's oriented toward good goals, right? So having drive, having a sense I'm moving forward, the scripture has

0: a lot to say, especially in the book of Proverbs. Solomon will talk about, don't be like the sluggard, the one that's just laying around. Instead, look to the ant. Inherently, we can see when there are folks who are driving ahead, who are getting things done, it's natural for us to want to hitch our wagon to them because we're actually going to go someplace rather than just stay, you know, stuck in the mud. So it's natural, I think, in this human world where so much is fleeting and where so much can feel as though it's just stuck, to look to those people.
1: So they might be able to get some stuff done temporarily in the interim, but we shouldn't look to them to bring us home or to get us to final destination.
0: And part of it is we have to recognize the limitations of this mortal life. J.R.R. Tolkien, the great author of The Lord of the Rings, he talked about how history is one long defeat. And he didn't say that in a despairing sense or even in a merely pessimistic sense, but it was a recognition that ultimately history is in God's hands. And Tolkien was much more, having fought in World War I, lived through World War II, he had a much more sobering mindset and realization that actually we're just trying to plug holes for a while until the Lord Jesus comes again and renews all things. It doesn't mean that we don't seek for the betterment of our neighbors and our communities. By all means, we do. But we recognize we're never going to be able to fix this creation. That's God's job, and he's going to do it in his time. And I think that is a healthy perspective for us to adopt.
1: You use this great phrase in your book, you call it the anti-creed. So say more about this anti-creed.
0: Yeah, so before we get emails about anti-creeds, what are you talking about? Well, just a reminder, so a creed is a statement of, it's a confession of faith.
1: What right? I believe, it's, what we believe.
0: This is what we believe. And this idea of the anti-creed, it came from a friend of mine, a fellow pastor named Greg Finke. And Greg pointed this out to me, that John the Baptist, okay, so John the Baptist has this moment in the Gospels where some people come to him and they say, now, are you the Christ? You know, are you the one that we've been looking for? And it says that John confessed. He did not deny, but he confessed, I am not the Christ. Right, he did not believe himself to be the Savior, to be the Messiah, and Greg calls that the anti-creed. And I find that to be a helpful antidote to overly exalted views of ourselves or of other human beings, those that we would be tempted to put a trust in. Instead, we confess that there is one Messiah. So that's where I find it to be a kind of freedom in that sort of anti-creed.
1: Along with confessing that anti-creed, you offer some practical advice in the book. Could you just give us some suggestions on practical advice, how to do this?
0: Sure. So your sermon was on Psalm 146. I would start a couple of psalms before that. Psalm 139 has this great verse, "Search me and know my heart, O God, see if there be any grievous way in me." And so I think a good starting point, in addition to confessing that anti-creed, is to confess our own ambitions, to ask God to search our hearts, and to know what is in my heart, what do I want? And what is good and God-pleasing in accord with your will? And what is more of that selfish ambition? To confess those and to receive God's word of absolution, the grace that he has for us. I think that's a good place to start.
1: All right, so put it out there on the table. Some other practical steps if I want to plan.
0: So a very practical thing that I've tried to do in my own life is to underschedule. If you're anything like me, you have that constant temptation to fill your calendar up to the brim. I think instead, if we were to look at our schedules and be deliberate about underscheduling, well, what can that look like? So if I think that this meeting or this task is going to take an hour, instead schedule an hour and a half for it. Planning is essential, but those plans, they might have to be thrown out the window, you know? And so it's helpful to build in some extra time.
1: Okay, so the things that I go about and do, what advice, what plan could I put in place there?
0: To keep in mind, in the midst of our work, in the midst of our labors, whether that be the work that you do for your daily bread or things around the house, to work and pray, to be praying alongside with it, or as the old saying goes, he who sings prays twice, to whistle while you work, right? To sing hymns of praise to God, to sing psalms and spiritual songs, as the scripture says, can be another way that we sanctify our labor and remember that this labor's not in vain.
1: Turn your work into prayer and prayer into work and vice versa. We got a plan then. Thanks for joining us.
0: My pleasure. Thank you.
1: Taught by Jesus and trusting in his promises, we are bold to pray. Our Father, who art in heaven, hallowed be thy name.
2: Thy kingdom come, thy will be done, on earth as it is in heaven. Give us this day our daily bread, and forgive us our trespasses, as we forgive those who trespass against us. And lead us not into temptation, but deliver us from evil. For thine is the kingdom, and the power, and the glory, forever and ever. Amen. Receive the Lord's blessing. The Lord bless you and keep you. The Lord make his face shine on you and be gracious to you. The Lord look upon you with his favor and give you peace. Amen.
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0: The preceding program, The Lutheran Hour, is paid for in full by the International Lutheran Layman's League. 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
9: At 7 o'clock, it is 50 degrees here in Milwaukee. Today, a chance of morning showers. And tonight, a mostly clear with the low of 45. From the WTMJ Breaking News Center, I'm Nizir Spencer. A body has been found along the Lake Michigan shoreline in Racine County. According to the Wind Point Police Department, officers responded Saturday morning near Wind Point Drive and E4 Mile Road. The Racine County Medical Examiner's Office is investigating. Police say no foul play is suspected at this time, and no additional information has yet been released. A serious crash in Kenosha County sent multiple people to the hospital by helicopter. Firefighter crews responded to a head-on collision Saturday morning on Highway 83 in Wheatland. Officials say two people were found in the roadway. One person was trapped in a vehicle, and another vehicle caught fire. Two patients were flown to a Milwaukee hospital in critical condition. A third person was taken to a Kenosha hospital and is expected to be okay. The crash remains under investigation. A teenager is dead after an overnight shooting on Milwaukee's south side on Saturday. The shooting happened near South 62nd and West Arthur Avenue around 1 a.m. Saturday morning. An 18-year-old was shot and killed. Milwaukee police continue to seek suspects in the shooting. Time for a WTMJ Sports Update from the Gruber Law Office's One Call That's All Sports Desk. Our Brewers are on a three-game win streak after last night's victory over the Washington Nationals 4-1. They look for a sweep this afternoon in Washington with first pitch at 12:35. Stay tuned for Brewers Extra Innings after the game with Dom Catronio. The Milwaukee Bucks finally named Taylor Jenkins their coach. Jenkins will be introduced at a news conference Wednesday, May 6th at 2 p.m. at the Milwaukee Art Museum, which will be open to the public. Taking a look at the roads with your WTMJ time saver traffic. No major issues to report, and full freeway speeds across your morning commute. Here's your WTMJ forecast. Today, a chance of early showers and sunny and breezy later on in the afternoon with a high of 63. And tonight, mostly clear with a low of 45. Right now in Milwaukee, it is 50 degrees. I'm Nizir Spencer, Outdoor Living Unlimited, WTMJ News Time, 7:02.
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16: 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Joined this week by the man, the myth, the legend, Silver Fox himself, Randy Winkler. How are you, buddy?
17: Great, Tony. How are you?
16: Good. It's always great to have you on the show. And yeah. It's springtime here.
17: Oh, it's wonderful.
16: Maybe. I'm in Wisconsin. Could have a blizzard or 90.
17: We've had these 50, 60 degree swings between days. It's been crazy.
16: I don't know. I don't know what it is. Maybe it's age, but I feel like the weather had settled down a bit from when, you know, I grew up right here, obviously in Wisconsin, but it seemed like we had a fairly extreme winter.
17: Yeah, I think especially the spring even more so with the rain.
16: Flooding and snowstorms. It's a fun time of year. I love the springtime, one of my favorite seasons. I love to kind of see the rebirth and lots of great symbolism there. But I'm really excited and great topic this week, Randy. But before we jump in, really excited, just for a couple more weeks here, we're teamed up. Every quarter we team up with another great charity. And this quarter we're teamed up with Haws. And their mission is to continue this open admission, no-kill shelter dedicated to strengthening the relationships between animals and humans. They do that through adoptions and education. And we're doing a drive for them. So what we're looking for is canned food for dogs and puppies, dried or canned foods for cats and kittens, litter, soft dog treats, bedding, pet toys. You can drop those things off at any of our offices through May 15th. So we're coming up here, just the last couple weeks of the collections. As always, we're going to match all of those. Haws is important to me. I think you're a pet lover. I'm a pet lover. I just kind of to help people out. We have a little organization where we use thermal drones to help find lost cats and dogs. And it's great to connect with these families and get these pets back home. But Haas does so many amazing things. So I'm really excited to be teamed up with them this quarter.
17: Today's actually our third anniversary of our most recent pet that we got from Haas. So we got a little kitten, not a kitten anymore. We had him for three years now. So.
16: Wow, that's amazing. Yeah. That's amazing. Good stuff. Yeah, my most recent one is a rescue, Maggie. She's a Belgian Malinois, and kind of a fun story. A couple had adopted her through a rescue, and a lot of these rescue dogs are scared, and they can actually slip their harnesses. A lot of people don't realize that. They buy these harnesses that are not the right leash, and they can slip those. There's a very particular type of collar you can use that prevents that. But this Maggie had slipped in the first 24 hours. We spent about 9 days looking for her drones and traps. We finally trapped her, and they decided... you know, they were just nervous about her getting away again. They lived in the city, so we ended up adopting her.
17: But oh, that's great.
16: It's been a nice addition to the family, that's for sure.
17: Okay. How many dogs do you have now?
16: Five.
17: Five, wow.
16: Five. A couple rescues and a couple kids have moved back home with their dogs. Yeah. So it's accumulated. Two of them are seniors, so they may not be with us forever.
17: But. Okay. I remember Milo used to be our office dog quite a while.
16: Milo's doing good. He's a character. Everybody loves Milo. But great topic. Really excited to jump in this week, Randy. And I want to discuss this because I think it's something important. I mean, imagine celebrating your 100th birthday, century of life, right? Mm-hmm. Pretty cool accomplishment, memories, life experiences. And why this might seem like science fiction to your grandparents, it's more common today than a lot of people think. In fact, if you're currently 65, there's a real chance you could live another 30, 35, or even 40 years. And this kind of longevity revolution is one of humanity's really greatest achievements, if you think about it. But it's created also some retirement planning challenges. And the question isn't whether you'll have enough money to retire. It's whether you'll have enough money to stay retired for what could be the longest chapter of your life. And today, Randy, today's retirees are kind of pioneers in this new territory and are facing financial challenges that previous generations haven't encountered. And the old rules of retirement planning were written for shorter lifespans, right, and simpler times. But here's the remarkable truth. With the right strategies and maybe shifting your mindset a bit, this longevity challenge is not only manageable, but can become a great opportunity for financial stability. So today we're going to share specific actionable strategies that can really help ensure your money lasts as long as you do. And when you think about this longevity challenge, it requires, you know, really great planning, requires a retirement-ready roadmap, a plan to address it. Gone are the days where you could simply save till 65, hope for the best, or maybe these old rules we'll talk about today. But you really want a retirement plan that's designed for the long haul. And that's what we help people with through our retirement-ready roadmap process. It's a complimentary two-appointment process, but it really starts with a simple 15-minute phone call. So if folks are looking for help, we're happy to jump in and provide that help. And you can see that calendar. You don't even have to talk to anybody if you don't want. 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But Randy, the statistics about longevity, I think, can be surprising to people. But there are strategies to address them. And it's like so many topics we talk about in retirement. Sometimes, you know, you want to stick your head in the sand and it's just like scary stuff to think about, or maybe money wasn't your forte, but that's not the right strategy. You really want to take some action. And we've been helping people navigate these challenges for years. And we've seen firsthand how the right plan can transform retirement anxiety into that confidence that I think we're all looking for. But the reality today, Randy, is there is a new reality when it comes to retirement planning because people are living so much longer.
17: Yeah, it's been very interesting recently. We've seen a number of new families that have come to talk to us that are in their 80s. And there's been several reasons, I think, why what we're seeing. Some are realizing that there's a lot more involved with taxes, you know, with their portfolios. So some of these people have more than enough money. They're never going to run out, but they're realizing that they've got a pretty significant tax issue coming up. And it's going to be an even bigger tax issue for the next generation. The other thing we're seeing is there's some people that are just really, really good do-it-yourselfers, and they just don't want to do it anymore. They're getting tired of it, or they're a little concerned about what if the spouse that's involved is the first one to go? Where does that leave the other one? And the third group is kind of the one we're talking about today. People are wondering, hey, am I going to have enough? I didn't anticipate living this long and being this healthy. I tell you, these 80-year-olds we've been meeting with recently, in some cases, I'm guessing that they're a decade or more younger because they're looking good, they're healthy. You know, they're going to have a long retirement, which is fantastic, but it's something that needs to be planned for. And it's ideal if you don't start in your 80s, start maybe in your 40s, 50s, 60s to plan for that long
16: always, retirement. Always great to start that planning young. And Randy, for folks who want to continue their education, maybe learn some more about this, we have some great educational opportunities coming up in some evening workshops. We're going to be in Brookfield this week, in fact, on the 6th and 7th, and we'd love to have folks out. Then we're going to be up in Mequon on May 12th and 14th. So the 6th and 7th are going to be evening. We start at 6:30, and then up in Mequon, those are going to be midday at 11 a.m., and we're going to keep those brief to about an hour. We're going to talk about how to manage risk in retirement, tax reduction strategies, and really the importance of pulling these five key areas together in a comprehensive retirement plan. Again, that's Brookfield this week, 6th and 7th in the evening, Mequon the 12th and 14th at 11 a.m. Only caveat, they fill up. And we have limited spots. We're going to feed you afterwards. So we got to have those lunch counts in. So we do need you to register ahead of time. It's always uncomfortable when we have to turn someone away at the door because they forgot to register ahead of time. Don't want that to happen to you. So simple process. 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You'll see those upcoming dates and times. And you can register right there at retirementreadyshow.com. And if you're just joining us, you're tuned in to the Retirement Ready Show, where your retirement income matters. I'm Tony Drake, Certified Financial Planner with Drake & Associates. Joined this week by Randy Winkler. Where Randy, we're talking about this longevity challenge. People are living longer, and you have to have a plan for accounts for that. And I want to look at some kind of eye-opening statistics that might change the way you think about retirement planning. The average lifespan has gone up by more than 6 years across the globe over the last century. So if you made it to 65, you're likely to live past 77, all the way to 84 for men and 86 for women. And 50% of the people will actually live even longer than that. The number of Americans aged 90 and older have nearly tripled between 1980 and 2010, and that number is expected to triple again by 2040. So really growing at a rapid pace. Mm-hmm. People are living longer, and that's the bottom line. We are living longer, and that means longer retirements. Increased longevity is a great thing, but a lot of people aren't thinking about the finances. We need that to last for a longer period of time as we live longer. That increases our risk of outliving the money. So a lot more years means you got to have that money right to live and have good years where you can do the things you want to do. And this longevity revolution kind of creates what I call a retirement funding gap. And that's a difference between how long your money was planned to last and how long you might actually live and need it to last. Now, the good news is that it might be possible to close this gap with strategic planning and savvy decision making. And Randy, that's something you and I talk about a lot. It comes down to a plan. These are things you have to talk about and make sure your plan is structured around.
17: Yeah, I'm always surprised to hear that they've been saying this for years, that people spend more time planning their retirement planning their vacation than planning their retirement. So you never go on a 2-week trip and drive out west and not have a full tank and a map and plans for where you wanted to stop. But people look at the next 30, 40 years of their life and just kind of wing it. So we very often see where people are taking way too much risk for the time that they have left. But we also see the other side. I met with somebody recently, had everything in the bank. And when we put together the plan for them and said, hey, it's not going to last because you're not going to be getting enough growth there. I'm like, well, I don't want to take risk. I'm like, well, there's also a risk of running out of money if you don't have a growth component. So finding that good mix between the aggressive portion of the portfolio, the conservative portion, taking a look at taxes, Social Security, long-term care factors in. It all comes together in a plan. We talk about plan all the time, and we should have a counter how many times we bring up that word, but it's absolutely essential to anything that you do from a financial standpoint, and especially in retirement.
16: Well, and I think to your point, you brought it up early, but planning soon, right? Mm-hmm. I mean, the sooner the better when it comes to these things. And look, I mean, we're here to help everybody. I mean, sometimes people come in and they might be someone that's done, kind of a do-it-yourselfer and they've done it themselves. Maybe it's somebody that already has an advisor, but maybe they're not sure all these unique things that happen in retirement have been addressed. Or we meet a lot of people that have done the savings, but they haven't created the plan yet, right? Mm-hmm. So they're just, there's that anxiety, not sure if they have enough money or not. And I think it's a time, Randy, really to consider working with a specialist, right? In just a couple of weeks, I know you had your hip replaced not too long ago, and I have my hip replacement here in a couple of weeks. Mm-hmm. And it's just one of those things. I didn't go to my general doctor. I didn't go to a general surgeon. In fact, I didn't even go to a general orthopedic or orthopedic surgeon. I found an orthopedic surgeon that specializes in hips. And because it's a specialty, I wanted someone that spent all their research, education, experience, you know, working on this part of the body. Same thing in retirement. You want to find someone that specializes in retirement, not a jack of all trades doing different things. Now, the good news when it comes to this longevity issue is there are some solutions, but it comes down to planning. So we're going to walk folks through some of those solutions, and we're going to have those for you right here on the Retirement Ready Show. 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
25: Wisconsin drivers are feeling the pain. Those gas prices keep going up.
5: And traffic with Debbie Lozaga.
26: Well, we got still some debris on the ramp from southbound 43 to westbound 94 in the Marquette. They may have to close off some lanes. So.
5: 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Wisconsin's Morning News on WTMJ.
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16: We're back. 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Joined this week by my good friend Randy Winkler. Randy, we're chopping it up here. We're talking about this real concern for folks, and the data is clear that people are living longer. And I think there was, you know, always this concept that, you know, maybe a retirement would last about 20, 25 years. And now sometimes people are living a 40-year retirement and longer, and a growing percentage of us are living that long. So it's really important that the plans adjust and we think about this differently than maybe we did a generation ago. And I think, I don't want to age us, Randy, but you and I have been doing this long enough. We've kind of like at least on our second, maybe third generation of retirees. Yes. And it's definitely changed. They're different, right? Yeah. The needs are different. What we're planning for is different. So it's important to think about that. And when we think about this longevity, one of the solutions, maybe not a popular one always, but is to work longer, mm-hmm. right? And I know that's something that sometimes has to be considered with folks.
17: Right. Yeah, it's been really interesting over the course of my career to see how people have gotten, they've gotten older, but they've seemed younger because of health. I remember years and years ago, 60 seemed pretty old. In fact, I saw something online recently that was comparing pictures of people from like the 70s and 80s to people the same age right now. Like they were comparing George Wendt from Cheers and Paul Rudd, who's on Friends and in some of the Marvel movies. And Paul Rudd is like 20 years older than George Wendt was back at that time, but you'd guess it was the other way around. So people are just, because of, I think, of nutrition and health and working out, they're living longer, they're healthier. And some people are retiring earlier. So if you're a good saver, you might be retiring earlier. And that means you're going to have a much longer retirement because of health and the time you retired. So it's really important to take a look at wherever you are. If you haven't even looked at this for 2 minutes, or you've been planning for it for, you know, years and years, and take a look at how is your individual situation coming together. I really like the idea of the plan being a GPS, because a GPS is completely useless until it knows exactly where you are right now. That's where you start. And from there, you can go anywhere. You can get directions anywhere you want to go. It might say, hey, it's going to take you a long time to get there, but you can get there. But you need to know, where are you? And I know you've got the saying from one of your friends that if you bury your head in the sand, you leave a very large target. So a lot of people think, I don't want to think about this. But most people are in a much better position than they think they are. I had a couple in here a couple of weeks ago. They had more than enough money to last actually multiple lifetimes. And they were really, really worried. When we put the plan together, I said, you can be retired today. You can triple your spending. You can do this. You can do that. And they had no idea. They'd done the hard part, saved for years and years, but they never saw how do you turn this portfolio into a plan. They probably could have retired 10 years earlier had they taken a look at the situation, but they were kind of too scared to pull their head out of the sand.
16: And I think that happens so often, Randy, and those are great, you know, great meetings and fun folks to meet with, but where people are actually underspending, right?
17: Yeah.
16: I mean, we're talking about this risk of outliving our assets, but some people are so worried about it, you know, that they're okay and they're living on ramen and SpaghettiOs. And if it's really important to pass on as much money as you want to, as you can, excuse me, that's great, but that's not always everyone's goals. But one reality, Randy, is people are sometimes working longer, and that can be a way. It's a simple way to make money last longer. Now, I'm not suggesting you work till you drop. I mean, to your point, you know, some people could have retired 10 years earlier when your health was better. Could you have done some things that maybe you can't or don't want to do today? But even if you extend a work life by a year or two, that can have a big impact on financial stability. Let me give you a quick example. Let's consider Maria. She's a hypothetical individual who represents so many clients that we work with over the years. She's 64, planned to retire at 65, and she wants to take out $50,000 from her retirement accounts. Now, if she delays retirement by just 1 year, that $50,000 remains in her accounts and it continues to stay invested and keeps growing. We use a 6% rate of return. That single year of delayed withdrawal could be worth over $200,000 after 25 years. Mm-hmm. That's a substantial amount, right? But the benefits go beyond just the 1 year's worth of withdrawals. Working an additional year could provide the potential for additional contributions to retirement accounts, continued employer benefits, delayed Social Security for optimization, and the math just starts to compound, right? Working longer doesn't necessarily mean you're staying in your current high-stress position. A lot of people transition to part-time work, consulting, new careers that are less stressful. I think the traditional model of an abrupt retirement, working full-time one day and then never working again, is starting to maybe give way to more flexible options. I've met a lot of retirees that are doing Uber or delivering part-time for Amazon or Instacart, all these, you know, delivery services nowadays. So that's something that can really make a difference. If you consider a couple who plan to withdraw $4,000 a month from their accounts to supplement Social Security, and instead one spouse took a part-time consulting position, earning $1,500 a month for 5 years, this allowed them to help reduce their retirement account withdrawals by that amount, leaving more money to compound and grow. And the math is compelling. That $1,500 a month that remained invested instead of being taken out, again, assuming that 6% growth rate, could be almost $350,000 over 25 years. You know, but again, it's not just the math. You know, you part-time work, you can get health insurance benefits, you know, offset other retirement expenses, can maintain that professional network, those social relationships, and can give you that sense of purpose. So I think if this is something you're considering, the key is to finding work that energizes you instead of drains you and exhausts you. A lot of retirees discover that, you know, freeing themselves from the pressure of supporting a family and building their career, they can maybe do something they're a little bit more passionate about. And Randy, for folks who want to continue their education, we have some great opportunities this month coming up. We're going to be in Brookfield this week on the 6th and 7th, 6:30 p.m. Then a little bit later in the month, we're going to be in Mequon on the 12th and 14th. That's going to start at 11 a.m. So it's going to be a midday class. Those are both 1 hour. We're going to talk about risk in retirement, how to manage that. Tax reduction strategies, probably the number one thing when we put a complimentary set of eyes on folks' plans for them, oftentimes that's the piece that's missing, is a lack of tax reduction strategies. And then we're going to talk about the 5 key components in a successful comprehensive retirement plan. Again, that's the 6th and 7th in Brookfield, 12th and 14th in Mequon. Just need people to register ahead of time. Those do fill up. We don't want to have to turn you away at the door. You can see those dates and times and register right at retirementreadyshow.com. That's retirementreadyshow.com. And if you're just joining us, you're tuned into the Retirement Ready Show, where your retirement income matters. I'm Tony Drake, certified financial planner with Drake and Associates. Joined this week by Randy Winkler. Randy, we're talking about this issue. Folks are living longer. We need our retirement accounts sometimes to last 10 or 20 years longer than they had to a generation ago. We talked about working. That can be one way, working just a couple extra years. Another one is something that a lot of people miss, and that's this idea of getting the most out of Social Security or optimizing it. A lot of people just, statistics show us, people turn 62, first year you're eligible, they flip it on. Not always the wrong decision. For some people, that makes sense. You are accepting a 25% reduction in benefits, but I think what you and I and the rest of the team, we just want people to make conscious decisions, make decisions that contribute to the plan, not arbitrary because we hit a certain age.
17: Yeah, I think more than any other area, we see that people are making Social Security decisions based on peers. You know, often if we meet somebody a little bit older and say, oh, when did you start Social Security and why? Well, my brother-in-law mentioned that I should start at 62, or my neighbor said to start at 70. And a lot of people are making decisions. They don't really see the weirdness of that. You know, to me, that would be exactly the same as like saying, well, hey, like if you said, hey, I'm having hip surgery because you had hip surgery, you know, turns out that we both needed the exact same solution, but my wife doesn't need hip surgery. If I said, hey, this worked really great for me, I think everybody should, you know, get their hip replaced. It doesn't make sense. I'm not an expert in that area. I had to go to an expert. So if you're making a decision on Social Security, your situation could be very, very different from the people you're talking to, because it's not just when you start, it's how much did you put in for how many years. What's the tax situation of the rest of your accounts? You know, what's the longevity like in your family? You know, if you wait longer, you're going to get more, but you need to be around long enough to get that. But the biggest thing by far that I see with people is the makeup of their accounts from a tax standpoint. A lot of times, if you've got mostly pre-tax money, it could potentially make sense to start at 62. If you've got more flexibility, what we call tax equilibrium, where you've got some pre-tax, post-tax, current tax money and can control your own tax bracket based on where you withdraw the funds from, a lot of times it makes sense to wait till 70 and get that guaranteed raise, which is pretty nice. But I guess what I'm saying here, not to make a long story even longer, is that it's your situation.
16: Make it a short story long, Randy.
17: Yeah, it's going to be completely unique to your situation, and you should evaluate it based on your situation, not on somebody else's.
16: That's for sure. And we were talking to Randy about our age and how long we've been doing this, and I feel like I aged a little bit during that story. No, I'm kidding. Great information. And to your point, I think Social Security is one of those important ones and really represents a really overlooked opportunity. A lot of people just don't understand those benefits of delaying, and it can go a lot deeper than simple timing. To give you a quick example, if you think about the difference between an optimized and an unoptimized Social Security strategy, it can make a big difference. Average monthly Social Security benefits a little over $2,000. But the maximum benefit for someone retiring at full age would exceed $4,000. And not everyone qualifies for maximum benefits, that's for sure. But people do leave a lot of money on the table. When you think about an optimization strategy and understand spousal benefits, survivor benefits, divorce spouse benefits, the complexity, you know, can get a little bit overwhelming. And it does sometimes require analyzing the trade-offs between claiming early for immediate income versus delaying for a larger benefit. But for married couples, this decision is really important, as each spouse's claiming decision affects the other person. And that's an area where, you know, some guidance from someone that's really experienced in these areas can make a big difference.
17: Yeah, I know they'll change the rules between now and my retirement, but right now the plan for my wife and I is, because she's 7 years younger and the lower earner, she'll start at 62 to get the cash flow. I'll wait till 70 to get the maximum benefit. The main reason for that is tax strategies. And also, when the first of us passes, which is likely to be me, the smaller of the two benefits will go away. So if you can
16: maximize... Well, it's such a great way to... Yeah. I'm sure you feel great knowing that she's going to be taken care of as well in that way.
17: Yeah, so a lot of people don't take a look at that. So sometimes it can make sense that one of the spouses starts early and one starts later. So it's a very individual situation. Like I like to use the doctor analogy, you'd never say that everybody should take this medication because it'll fix every problem. Social Security does not work like that.
16: And I think it also, Randy, ties into so many tax planning decisions. And a lot of times some of the tax strategies that we're going to do is we're going to choose to take on some taxable income now because we believe rates are lower. And that's going to end up saving us taxes over the next 20, 30, 40 years. So sometimes we'll play around with Social Security. Do we want to turn that on now, or do we want to delay it? Not only to get the growth, but to keep our income lower so those other strategies aren't hit as hard from a tax perspective. So where the retirement planning and the tax planning strategy, Social Security optimization, in my mind becomes magic, is when we start to layer these things together. And it can get complex because one thing affects the other and affects how much taxes and IRMA and all, mm-hmm. you know, all these other things we got to consider, you know, kind of donation strategies, and they really need to work in harmony. And that's why it's important to really have a plan that's working together. Randy, there's some other things we have to think about when it comes to longevity in retirement and some other strategies to help offset that risk. And we're going to have those for you right here on the Retirement Ready Show. 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
16: Your radio set to WTMJ and the Retirement Ready Show, where your retirement income matters. I'm Tony Drake, certified financial planner with Drake & Associates, joined this week by Randy Winkler. Randy, we are chopping it up here, talking about longevity, how to deal with it in retirement, the importance of a plan, tax reduction strategies. But before we jump back in, I'm really excited. Each quarter, we team up with another charity. This quarter, we're teamed up with one of our favorites. Mm-hmm. I know we share the love for animals, and it's Haws. And they're really kind of a cool organization. They're an open admission, no-kill shelter dedicated to strengthening the relationship between animals and humans through adoption and education. So we really want to help support them. I know your cat is a rescue from Haws. Mm-hmm. And what we're doing is a donation drive. So we're looking for canned food for dogs and puppies, dried or canned food for cats and kittens, litter, soft dog treats, bedding, pet toys. Those can be dropped off at any of our locations through May 15th. So we just have a couple weeks left on this one. We'd love to get this stuff over to them. Of course, as always, we're going to match all of those donations. It's always fun in the offices to see those bins start to fill up and then start to be overflowing towards the end of the drive. And that's always a ton of fun. And we're so grateful for the community support.
17: I was just thinking I could bring in some used cat toys and probably give something to every cat in the state to play with because they are everywhere.
16: I tell you what, my dogs, they all clean up and we put all the toys in a little bin, but it's a bin where they can just go grab it. And I feel like I turn around and 43 seconds later, they have them all back out of the bin. I'm like, this is not working.
17: Teach them to put away themselves.
16: That's right. Yeah. There's a good challenge. But you talked about it briefly, Randy, but I think it's worthwhile mentioning there's sometimes this sense, I call it cash hoarding a little bit, but I think there's sometimes this sense when you retire, like, I'm so afraid of risk. And, you know, I call it Grandma Mary's mattress money, right? And Grandma Mary, Grandpa Sam were both children of the Depression. Grandpa was a World War II Navy vet. He got back from World War II and got a PhD in economics. So literally a doctor in economics. But the impact of the Great Depression was so impactful for them. All they ever did was put money in a bank and CDs. And they were conservative spenders, so they still had a nice retirement. But it's one of the driving forces for me coming into this industry because I wondered if they had a financial advisor that even put a portion of their money at a little bit of risk, what type of retirement they could have had. They had a passion for traveling around the world and the places they could have gone and seen. And so I think this idea of like sticking everything under the mattress, I'm going to keep it all at the bank, can feel safe, but that also presents its own risks.
17: Yeah, the thing that I've seen and when

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1: Thick place for your long-term money. Completely inappropriate for your short-term money. So when people think that, oh, the market's good or bad, or banks are good or bad, they have to look at their time frame and their risk tolerance and their goals. Now, you're probably going to be using multiple different risk buckets for different time frames. And that gives you the flexibility to not really have to worry about what's going on out there with inflation rates, or with if the rates are too low in the bank, or if the market is volatile. And I always find it very interesting when we talk with people about our philosophy and we talk about having a growth bucket and a safe bucket, and I kind of see their shoulders kind of drop like, oh, I don't need to worry about this. You know, for 40 years, I've been worried about every up and down in the market, and I'm watching the 24-hour channels on this is going on and that's going on. It's just a tool that we use for the appropriate time frame and goal. I like to joke that, you know, the stock market is a hammer, you know, and if you want to saw a board, a hammer is not the appropriate tool. It doesn't make it a bad tool. It's just not the right one. If you pound and pound on a board, yeah, eventually you can probably break it in half, but it's not going to look good. It's going to be very time consuming. It's not good for the hammer, you know, so you have to use the appropriate vehicle for the appropriate time frame. And the thing where I get on my soapbox quite often is a lot of the media is really selling advertising. They're not selling advice or even investments. So they need to be overly dramatic when they're talking about what's going on in the market. And people get kind of brainwashed after a while. The ups and downs of the market are not a bad thing. In fact, they're exactly what we're looking for. But again, for our long-term money, not our short-term money.
2: Yeah, definitely important to distinguish the difference between those two. And Randy, for folks who want to continue their education, we have some great opportunities coming up to really dive a little bit deeper into some of these concepts. This week, in fact, we're going to be in Brookfield on the 6th and 7th. Next week after that, 12th and 14th, we'll be out in Mequon, Brookfield. We're going to start at 6:30 p.m., 1 hour. Mequon, we're going to start at 11 a.m., 1 hour. We're going to feed you afterwards. 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I know sometimes that sounds like it's only for the ultra wealthy. It works for every, you know, everyday hardworking middle of Americans, Wisconsinites like you and I. Really important to incorporate in your plan. And then the importance of pulling these five key areas into a comprehensive plan. So we're going to walk through that. It's completely complimentary. But we do need folks to register ahead of time. You can see those dates and times and register right at retirementreadyshow.com. 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And if you're just joining us, you're tuned into the Retirement Ready Show, where your retirement income matters. I'm Tony Drake, certified financial planner with Drake & Associates. Joined this week by Randy Winkler. Randy, we're talking about this idea of living longer. The data is clear. We're living longer and longer. Retirements aren't 20, 25 years anymore, sometimes 30, 40 year retirements. And I think this idea that you're talking to us about this bucketed strategy is important. And it's really a concept that solves so many problems. It solves, you know, sequence of return risk and, you know, market risk and some of these other things we get concerned about in retirement. But it's this idea of having a bucket of assets that are going to take care of, let's call it, our next decade of income needs in retirement. Then our other bucket, which is generally a much larger bucket, we can keep invested, right? So we can keep up with inflation some of the long term, but we don't have to worry about some of the short term fluctuation. I think that's so critical in retirement, and it really helps us with longevity.
1: Yeah, I like to describe your growth bucket as the sports car and your safe bucket as the airbag. You know, nobody ever says, hey, you got to come over and check out my airbag. I'm really excited about it. It's the part of the car that you hope that you never need to think about, that you never need to use. But if you do need it, it's by far the most important part of the car. You know, but it's not exciting, you know. So I also like to think of that safe bucket as a parachute. You know, if you've fallen out of a plane, you're really, really happy that you've got that parachute. If you're racing somebody down the freeway, it's slowing you down. So especially in retirement, they've proven that people are twice as painful to participate in losses than to miss out on gains. So to make sure that you got a plan for the downside, and what I think is kind of fun is when people get this concept, it turns everything, it does a 180. Because then when the market's down, it's not like, oh my gosh, that this is horrible, what are we selling? It's, oh my gosh, this is great, what are we buying? You know, and then when everybody else in the industry or in the market is out getting very excited, we might be saying, well, maybe now's the time to scrape off some of our profits, get our risk back in line, refill our safe bucket. So there's no such thing as a bad market, said that a million times, if you have a plan. You know, if you do not have a plan and all your money's in the market and something like 2008 hits,

0: going to radically change your lifestyle and you might have to go back to work. I never want to have that conversation with somebody like, hey, I'm sorry, we planned inappropriately. We didn't have a safe bucket. We swung for the fences, and now at 80, you got to go back to work. You know, I've yet to have somebody come back and say, hey, you told me I was going to have a million at 70, and now I got 3 million. What the heck? Nobody gets upset with that. But the other way is what we're trying to prevent.
1: Well, and that certainly can be upsetting. And I think you bring up a great point, Randy. And for folks that are maybe nearing retirement that are tuned in today, or maybe you just recently retired, one of the missteps I would say we sometimes see people make is they don't take the time to reconsider their risk. And I just really encourage people, quietness of your own home, on your favorite lazy boy couch, you know, wherever you like to think and relax, just really think about it. Because to your point, my experience over the many years I've been working with retirees is, let's say we're having a good market year. I don't know, make up a number. Market's up 15%, 20%, whatever number you want to use. People are happy. But we just don't see families coming in saying, you know, I'm going to go on an extra vacation, or I'm buying twice the amount of Christmas presents for everybody, or, you know, I'm going to buy a second Corvette, or I'm being a little silly here. But, you know, we just don't see behaviors change. People feel good, but behaviors don't change. But when the markets are down, say 10, 20, 30, maybe something dramatic like the housing crisis, markets down 40, 50%, that's when we start to get the can I's. And that's when the behavior changes. Can I still go to Florida this winter? Can I still take the grandkids to Disney World? Can I still, you know, take this trip that we wanted to do? And it just, it seems like losses seem to hurt more than gains feel good at this stage in life. So I really encourage people, are you taking the right level of risk, right? Because if you're taking too much risk, it's catastrophic at this time period, because we don't necessarily have time on our side and a way to make it up. So it's really important to consider that. And I encourage folks to do that. And Randy, in the last couple of minutes we have this week, I want to talk about tax strategies. A lot of people are missing this in their plans. One of the key five steps in a retirement ready roadmap, and it's not doing the taxes. I know we just came out of that season. It's tax reduction strategies. Are there things we can do today? And then if we jump in our magic DeLorean and fast forward 30 years in retirement and we add up all our tax bills, can that number be as small as possible, small as legally possible? And I think that's really critical, and it really does add to longevity, and there's some great opportunities right now.
0: Yeah, that's the probably the most overlooked area that I've seen. In fact, on a Sunday at our church, we had confirmation, and one of my long-term friends, in fact, I lived with him for years earlier, brilliant guy, he came up to me and started asking me about tax strategies, because he's been putting away money like everybody's told to do in the 401k, and got this big, really nice pre-tax bucket. And it suddenly dawns on him, like, how do I get this money out without being in a higher tax bracket than I am now? So it probably wasn't the most appropriate environment, but I'm easy to get sucked in if it's talking about taxes. So we started talking about some of these strategies, which can be incredibly impactful, especially in the early years of retirement. A lot of people go from making a really good income early in retirement, they have no income or it's very, very low. And then when RMD age comes around, their required minimum distribution, where you have to take money out of the account, they may be in the highest tax bracket of their life. So that kind of gully in between is a great opportunity to take out a little bit more money than you may need, pay the taxes at a rate of your choosing, and then never have to pay taxes on it again. So ideally, if we can't, it doesn't always happen. Some people are such good savers that we can't do it by then. But, you know, if by age 73 or it'll be 75 in the future, we've already taken everything out of those pre-tax accounts and paid the taxes, you don't have a required minimum distribution. So you've paid, you're not getting out of paying the taxes. Do you want to pay it at the 12% rate or the 37% rate? It can make a tremendous, tremendous difference.
1: Really makes a big, big difference. And Randy, longevity revolution is real and it's happening right now. While living longer is undoubtedly a blessing, it also requires us to completely rethink traditional retirement planning approaches. The strategies we've talked about today aren't just theoretical concepts. They're actually tools that can transform your retirement stability. And a key insight is that small changes made today can have a big impact over the extended timelines that so many retirees are facing, whether it's optimizing Social Security, adjusting asset allocation, implementing tax reduction strategies, better withdrawal strategies. Every element of your retirement plan should be designed with longevity in mind, and the future really belongs to those who plan for it intelligently and comprehensively. So if you're concerned about whether your retirement savings will last as long as you do, you're not alone, but don't leave this to chance. 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
15: At 8 o'clock, it is 52 degrees here in Milwaukee. Today, a chance of early morning showers later on and a high of 63. Tonight, a low of 45. From the WTMJ Breaking News Center, I'm Nizir Spencer. Spirit Airlines is telling passengers not to come to the airport as the airline announced Saturday it was shutting down. The discount airline has been struggling financially for years. CBS News Los Angeles reporter Lauren Posen has more.
16: Christian Santiago was a flight dispatcher for Spirit. He was furloughed 10 months ago and hoping to return, but that hope is now gone. Spirit Airlines shutting down has impacted 7,500 employees and tens of thousands of passengers.
17: They just couldn't believe that, you know, it was actually happening. You know, some of them are currently working right now to get every single crew member back to their home.
15: Spirit is offering immediate refund if you book your ticket with a credit card. Passengers who didn't book directly have to go through their travel agent. President Trump says he's reviewing a new Iranian proposal to end the war between the U.S. and Iran. He spoke to the press before departing Palm Beach, Florida, and talked about the War Power Act. CBS News correspondent Wendy Gillette.
18: The president defended his decision to not seek congressional approval for the conflict required by the War Powers Resolution after 60 days.
19: Many presidents have been involved in things that are very big. They never had to go through anything with respect to Congress.
18: One of the major sticking points between the U.S. and Iran is who will control the Strait of Hormuz, where around 20% of the world's natural gas and 25% of oil transits.
15: President Trump insists gas and oil prices will sharply drop as soon as the war is over. A Wisconsin brewery owner at the center of a recent controversy says he plans to run for governor. Kirk Bankstead of the Minocqua Brewing Company announced his intent during a Facebook live stream. Bankstead was recently interviewed by the Secret Service over a social media post about President Donald Trump that drew national backlash. He says he now wants to enter the race and must collect 2,000 signatures to get on the ballot. Bankstead previously ran for state legislature in 2020. The Department of Public Works has changed their leaf collection policy due to recent flooding. Leaves in the street can lead to drain flooding, so the new policy requires residents to put them in bags. Alderman Scott Spiker tells Wisconsin Afternoon News.
20: I think that's an overreaction. So we had an issue. DPW dropped the ball in terms of cleaning up after the leaves. But the solution isn't to take a once-in-a-decade problem and then create an every-year solution in terms of shifting the burden onto property owners. There's no way they're going to pack, you know, 10, 20 bags and carry them out to the curb. That's just not realistic.
15: Spiker says he worries about senior citizens unable to pack the bags. A Wisconsin Public Affairs Network is making a new ask for lawmakers in an attempt to stay on the air.
21: Wisconsin Eye wants the state's Joint Committee on Legislative Organization to provide it $50,000 a month between now and the end of 2027, which the network says will cover half of its operating expenses. The committee previously gave $50,000 to the network in February. The new ask comes following the failure of the state legislature to pass either of two funding bills earlier this year. Wisconsin Eye went offline for 6 weeks starting last December and has warned it could go offline again in early summer if funding isn't received. Adam Roberts, WTMJ News.
15: 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Outdoor Living Unlimited, WTMJ News Time, 8:04.
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15: Time for a WTMJ Sports Update from the Grubelow offices. One call, that's all, Sports Desk. Our Brewers are on a three-game win streak after last night's victory over the Washington Nationals 4-1. They look for the sweep this afternoon in Washington with first pitch at 12:35. Stay tuned for Brewers extra innings after the game with Dom Catronio. The Milwaukee Bucks finally named Taylor Jenkins their head coach. Jenkins will be introduced at a news conference Wednesday, May 6th at 2 p.m. at the Milwaukee Art Museum.

0: 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Taking a look at the roads with your WTMJ Time Saver Traffic. No major issues or delays on your morning commute this morning.
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0: Here's your WTMJ forecast today. A chance of early morning showers and later on in the afternoon, sunny and breezy with a high of 63. Tonight, mostly clear with a low of 45. And tomorrow, partly cloudy with a chance of afternoon storms and a high of 71. Right now in Milwaukee, it is 52 degrees. I'm Nizir Spencer. 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
4: Not a very good Sunday morning, do you? Unless you planned to fly on Spirit. You weren't planning a trip, were you?
0: I was not, but it's a sad day when Spirit's gone
4: oh,
0: now.
4: Oh, boy. If you've got one of those Spirit tickets, I feel for you. All right. Lots going on today. I'll tell you about the show in just a couple of minutes. But before we do anything else, let's welcome TMJ4 meteorologist Jacob Montesano. Jacob, first time we've had the opportunity to talk on a weekend.
5: Yeah, I'm really excited to get to know you better. And so far, you know, working in Milwaukee has been pretty smooth sailing, especially considering how active the weather was in my first 2 weeks. Thankfully, we've calmed down a little bit the last 2 weeks since. But you know, I got thrown right in. That's for sure. but. I had done stuff similar in Madison, so I was up to the challenge.
4: Yeah, well, okay, all right, so let's initiate you. I have a complaint this morning.
5: Yeah, what's the complaint?
4: Okay, why is it so cold for the first week of May? I was planning on getting out there in the garden, planting all this weather. It's too cold. I have to wear mittens when I'm outside.
5: Yeah, so basically the polar jet has been kind of pushing its way further south again, and that's typically when, you know, in the winter time when that happens, we get those very cold days, you know, sub-zero days. But stuff like that can happen this time of year, and although it doesn't get below zero, it can definitely get into the 30s, and some places even got into the 20s yesterday morning, and that leaves daytime highs struggling to get to 50, especially lakeside. But today is looking a lot better, but unfortunately the warmer weather won't last too long.
4: I had a friend tell me that she could have sworn she saw snowflakes the other morning. Were they out there?
5: Oh, yeah. Yeah, yesterday, or not yesterday, excuse me, Friday, we had a lot of people send us videos and photos of some light snowfall. Again, not going to create any headaches or slippery roads with the ground temperatures being above freezing, but it's May 1st, and it's snowing out there, and I'm sure many people, I'm sure people will take that over severe weather. It's like, can we have at least some nice weather? Do we have to have a trade-off like that?
4: Oh, no kidding. All right, now, I know that we've got some showers in the forecast for this week, but I think what a lot of people are wondering, do we have anything we have to worry about, or is this just going to be regular rain?
5: No, I would say nothing to worry about. Certainly not today. Today, a few passing showers this morning, although when I look outside, there's already a lot of sun, and the chance of rain will continue for a few more hours. Once we get past noon, we're smooth sailing the rest of the day. Sunny skies, nice temperatures, get out and enjoy the weather. It's going to be about as perfect as you can get, I'd say. Maybe a little cool from perfect. We'll be in the 60s rather than the 70s, but the sun's shining. It's going to be really nice, maybe a little bit breezy, but the breeze will actually help warm the temperatures up because the winds will be out of the southwest. Tomorrow, going to be even warmer, 70s in the forecast, and the first half of tomorrow will be similar to the second half of today. It's a lot of sunshine, but then we get towards the evening. We are expecting maybe a few thunderstorms, and there is a small chance, and I mean small chance, of severe weather. We're only in a level 1 out of 5, and there's not even any tornado risk associated with that. So maybe some strong winds in a thunderstorm or two, maybe some minor hail, maybe some flooding. Again, this is going to be a very low-end severe weather day, and it's really only going to come in one round. So we're not expecting multiple rounds of these thunderstorms. Just a round of thunderstorms around somewhere between 5 to 8 p.m. looks like the most likely time frame. And then we're done with the thunderstorms pretty much for the rest of the week. But we will cool down after the

0: those thunderstorms. And from Tuesday through the end of the week, highs are back in the 50s, maybe some overnight lows in the 30s that could lead to some frost. So that is some unfortunate news. But in terms of, you know, hazardous weather, not really going to see much of it. Again, maybe a minor severe storm tomorrow.
1: Okay, let's go back to the rest of the week after tomorrow. It's going to be in the 50s, and we might get down into the 30s. Do you predict any more snowflakes out there?
0: I mean, I would be very surprised, but, you know, there are a few, you know, rain chances for next week. If some of those can, you know, happen in the very early morning hours when the temperatures are the coolest and they're, you know, just above freezing. It doesn't have to necessarily be below freezing for it to snowfall, but if you can see snowfall when the temperatures are in, you know, the 35 to 39 degree range on the surface, I would be surprised, but I've seen more surprising things, I guess, especially with the weather this past month with all the rain.
1: Jacob, what are you doing to us? Jacob Montesano, TMJ4 meteorologist. Great to have you here.
0: Yeah, it's great. It's great listening. Thank you so much.
1: It's 8:12, 51 degrees. Well, we've got a busy show ahead, as I said. We're going to hear it from new at 9 from Milwaukee Fire Chief Aaron Lipsky about a very special event that's happening this evening honoring fallen firefighters. We'll tell you where it's going to be and how you can be part of it. And again, a very moving memorial. Speaking of those firefighters, we also have news for you about how you can nominate the first responder of your choice for the First Responder of the Year Award. And you're not going to believe, you know what one of the prizes is? If you do this, by the way, this is the second annual time they're doing this. They did it last year. They're doing this again. The prize, the first place prize for the first responder of the year is a year's full of gas. Yep, fill up your tank for an entire year. So I think there's going to be a lot of people vying for that. And we're going to tell you how you can nominate somebody a little bit later on this morning. Also, what's bugging you? Well, we hear quite a bit about invasive pests. But do you know what to do if you spot one? We're going to hear directly from a USDA representative on what to do. Also, Rich Kirchen is going to be here from the Milwaukee Business Journal. And he's got some interesting stories for you, including information about getting an umpire's eye view during Brewers games. Can't wait to hear that one. Also, our consumer expert tells us about people on the do not call list who are getting unsolicited sales pitches after all the storm damage we've been having. Sandy Max is here. She's got news about Milwaukee's first ever cheese swap. Heard about the wheel and meat? Yeah, it's a cheese swap. Also, Debbie Lozick is here. She's going to get you ready for a road emergency. We've got Eric Bilstead with Everyday Hero, and we're going to take a look back at the week in review. Plus, Nizir's in the newsroom. Isaac's here pushing all those buttons. And coming up in just 2 minutes, we're going to share some news for you about adopting one of the rescued beagles from Ridgeland Farm. It's all ahead right here on Wisconsin Weekend Morning News. It's 8:15 and 51 degrees at WTMJ.
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1: I'm Libby Collins on Wisconsin Weekend Morning News. It's 8:17. You know, a lot of people are asking about those beagles from Ridgeland Farms. And a few dozen dogs were transported yesterday to some shelters on the East Coast. But there's still going to be a large number of these wonderful puppies that are going to be available for adoption right here in Wisconsin. And here's Angela Speed from the Wisconsin Humane Society with what you need to know.
6: Dogs in these sorts of situations certainly pull at the heartstrings, and we are seeing that now. And yes, we have some dogs going to foster for sure, and that's mostly for space. And also, when dogs go to foster homes, it's a healthier environment. As nice as our shelters are, dogs always do better in a home environment. We are preparing for a lot of adoptions too. We are using our regular adoption process. First come, first served, as long as it's a good fit. And when people come to us to adopt, you get paired one-on-one with an adoption counselor who will walk through what you're looking for in an animal and then really explain what the specific needs of each animal is to make sure that we're setting people up for success. Quite honestly, we don't look at returns as failures. When animals are returned to us, then we get to learn more about their needs, how they do with other family members, other animals, and really help us prepare the animal for their next home. Go to our website at wihumane.org. And I should say too, if you can't foster or adopt or donate supplies, we're also looking for monetary donations. We know that our expenses will be rising by taking in this group of dogs. And you can find all of that information on our website.
1: And that's Angela Speed from the Wisconsin Humane Society. Haws in Waukesha is also going to have beagles up for adoption. And both organizations are going to begin intaking the dogs tomorrow. I know Jess and Greg on Wisconsin Midday News are going to have more information about that. So make sure you're tuned in to listen. And as somebody who adopted a rescue dog, I'll tell you, you got to have a lot of patience. You really do, but they are the best dogs. So remember to adopt, don't shop. It's a personal message for me. Coming up next, it's Rich Kirchen, and he's from the Milwaukee Business Journal. There's been a little bit of a controversy in New Berlin about some zoning issues and what may or may not end up on Moreland, and we'll tell you about that. It's all ahead on Wisconsin Weekend Morning News.
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1: time to check in with the Milwaukee Business Journal. Tim Givens off this week, and in for him is Rich Kirchen. Haven't seen you in a while, Rich.
14: It's been too long, Libby.
1: Have you been to AmFam yet this season?
14: Yes, I was just there this past week when the Brewers were playing the Diamondbacks.
1: Ooh, that was a good game.
14: Yes, that was the first game of the series where they won.
1: All right, so let's talk about the Brewers. You uncovered some things about their telecasts in the Milwaukee Business Journal.
14: As any Brewers fan knows, there's been a big change in their TV. The same personalities are on the air, Brian Anderson and Jeff Levering and so forth. But the look of it is a little bit different because FanDuel, the company that owned FanDuel Sports, essentially went out of business. And the Brewers and I believe it was six or seven other teams partnered with Major League Baseball for their local TV and streaming telecast this year. And so Rick Schlesinger, the president of business operations and a representative of Major League Baseball TV, met with myself and a reporter from the Journal Sentinel to give an update because we're wondering what's going on. How's it going after the first month of partnering with Major League Baseball? Really surprising to me that the audience has found them, because for me as a cable subscriber, it was just sort of automatic. Channel 31 was the Brewers game, whatever, whatever. And now people have to go to channel 308 or 1308. It takes a little bit more work, and the Brewers didn't announce till opening day what channel they're on. Anyway, first month of the season, the Brewers say that they've gotten there in something like 99.5% of the cable markets that they had before, and that the ratings are actually up 21% the first month of the season. Also, that the streaming, which they took over, used to be handled by FanDuel. This year, the Brewers and MLB TV are selling subscriptions to streaming. They say they have double the number of subscribers.
1: They've made a few technical changes, too. Tell us about this umpire cam. I think a lot of people are interested in that.
14: Yes. Well, one of the things they promised and that they are doing, the Brewers have to pay for this to bring it in from MLB TV. But they've been signing up for all kinds of fun gadgets that they believe are providing more of an experience to the viewers. The next one that's coming up, and it's going to start when the Yankees are in Milwaukee. This is just for the home games at AmFam, is an umpire cam. And the Brewers are one of the first teams that are doing this. There's actually a camera embedded in the top and front of the mask of the umpire so that the viewers can see what the umpire is seeing.
1: That's fascinating. I think a lot of baseball fans are going to find that interesting. And if you're in AmFam, you're also going to be seeing a drone flying out?
14: Yeah, so one of the new things this year has been a drone outside the stadium. They're going to have a second drone. This just started up this past Thursday, the last game of the Diamondback series, where there is a drone inside the stadium. It cannot go over the field of play, which is fortunate because you don't want balls hitting it or anything. But they have an in-stadium drone, which has a camera and that will show pictures on TV.
1: And, of course, you can hear all those Brewers games here on WTMJ. As a matter of fact, later on today, we're going to have it too. All right, so let's move on. 794 has been quite controversial. A lot of people want it to stay. A lot of people want to have it knocked down. What have you uncovered about what the real plan is if I-794 is no longer in place?
14: So this is the section of freeway in downtown Milwaukee, essentially between the Marquette Interchange and the Eastern Terminus, you know, as you come down to the Lakefront, Summerfest, Discovery World and all that. And the Wisconsin Department of Transportation is looking at it, it's due for some repairs or replacement. And they've opened it up to the public to say, you know, here are some possibilities. This is what it would look like if they could tear it down and bring the freeway down to street level. They could just improve the existing road. They could rebuild it. And so there was a public information session this past week, and a consultant basically provided some information on what would happen depending on the option that the DOT selects. They're going to make an announcement in early 2027, but what they're saying, the consultant's saying, that if they did tear down the freeway, this is like a mile and a half section of the freeway, it would create 16 acres of land that could be developed. And this is interesting because the hottest part of downtown in terms of retail, restaurant, commercial uses these days is the Third Ward. And this freeway, you know, right now it's the northern border of the Third Ward. So the assumption is there would be a lot of interest. There could be hundreds of millions of dollars of new development.
1: Maybe they could put a new data center there. We're talking with Rich Kirchen from the Milwaukee Business Journal. And speaking of data centers, there's more about that massive Port Washington complex.
14: Right. So Vantage Data Centers is the developer of that massive Port Washington campus. OpenAI and Oracle would be the ultimate lessees, I believe. Anyway, Vantage is getting close to wrapping up the financing. They've already had to put money clearly into this project to get it started. But their big financing package is $38 billion. That's for the Port Washington project and a project in Texas. And they've said Port Washington would cost about $15 billion. It's not easy to raise that kind of money, as you might guess. And it's a very complicated package. They say they've got all of their participants lined up. 50 lenders are participating in the financing package. They have not closed it yet. They're saying they're going to close it by June 30th.
1: Any idea how many of those lenders are in Wisconsin?
14: There may be some, but I would say mostly it's probably national or international.
1: All right, Rich, let's move on because there has been a real interesting debate in New Berlin, and the Common Council just made a vote to deny a particular request, but explain why people are talking about this one.
14: Yeah, so this is land in the city of New Berlin that's right off, is a major freeway interchange at I-43 and Moreland Road. Other buildings around there, clearly the Marcus Theaters has a big campus. The Milwaukee Rescue Mission, which provides food and overnight stays to people who don't have a place to stay in downtown Milwaukee area, has proposed a residential facility, which would include recovering alcoholics and drug addicts. And certainly some of the neighbors have been strongly opposed to the concept. So meanwhile, Three Leaf Development, which is working on this project on behalf of the rescue mission, filed a lawsuit saying that the things were too far along and it was not proper for the city to block the project.
1: So where does it stand now?
14: Where it stands now is Three Leaf Development lost their case in Waukesha County Circuit Court, and this is going to go back for further proceedings, zoning appeals process with the city.
1: I think a lot of people are wondering why that area would they want to have the rescue mission. Not to say it's not a great organization, but at the same time, it seems so far out without any public transportation where people, if they're already homeless, would have problems even getting there or leaving there.
14: Yeah, I have to say that I don't know all of the strategy and what the thinking is by the rescue mission. There certainly has been talk over the years of a need for services in Waukesha County because there are people who are homeless, and clearly there are people who have addiction problems in Waukesha and everywhere. But why they are looking at that specific site, I'm not sure.
1: And finally, Rich, let's talk about getting packages even quicker, especially if you're close to downtown Milwaukee.
14: Well, Amazon, who else? We came across a permit filed with the city of Milwaukee for 11,000 square feet of warehouse. It's now warehouse space, 12th and Bruce Street, which if you went a few blocks west of the Iron Horse Hotel or the Harley Davidson Museum, it's that area. They are looking at what would be called a quick commerce location. It would have some grocery items, some other sort of convenience store kinds of items. They would have staff there fulfill orders within 30 minutes. Amazon Now is what it's called. So it's got to be fast.
1: It certainly does. Rich Kirchen, always great to have you here.
14: Great to be here.
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1: And at 8:31, we've got Nizir Spencer in the WTMJ Breaking News Center. And Nizir, they found a body in Racine County overnight.
22: Yes, thank you, Libby. A body has been found along the Lake Michigan shoreline in Racine County. According to the Wind Point Police Department, officers responded Saturday morning near Wind Point Drive and E4 Mile Road. The Racine County Medical Examiner's Office is investigating. Police say no foul play is suspected at this time. No additional information has yet been released. A serious crash in Kenosha County sent multiple people to the hospital by helicopter. Fire crews responded to a head-on collision Saturday morning on Highway 83 in Wheatland. Officials say two people were found in the roadway. One person was trapped in a vehicle and another vehicle caught fire. Two patients were flown to a Milwaukee hospital in critical condition. A third person was taken to a Kenosha hospital and is expected to be okay. The crash remains under investigation. Two brothers face felony charges after gunfire at a Menominee Falls gas station.
23: It happened before 3 p.m. on April 28th at the Woodman's Market on Highway 145. Newly released video from the Menominee Falls police shows 18-year-old Roderick Stewart pointing a gun at a person in a car near the gas pumps before that person fired a shot at him. Stewart appeared to fire back before fleeing with his brother, 19-year-old Ralph Stewart, from the scene. No one was hurt. Both brothers face a charge of attempted first-degree intentional homicide. Jen Gregg, WTMJ News.
22: Taking a look at the roads with your WTMJ Time Saver traffic. No major issue, just a few disabled vehicles along I-41 in Racine County. No major issues to report, though, at this time. Here's your WTMJ forecast today. Early morning shower chances, and later on, sunny and breezy with a high of 63. Tonight, mostly clear with a low of 45. Monday, partly cloudy with a chance of afternoon showers and storms with a high of 71. Tuesday, slight chance of showers and partly cloudy, or partly sunny, excuse me, with a high of 55. Wednesday, partly cloudy with a high of 53. Thursday, shower chance with a high of 55. And Friday, slight chance of a shower as well with partly cloudy and a high of 56. Right now, in Madison is 51, Green Bay 53, Waukesha 51, and in Milwaukee, 52 degrees. I'm Nizir Spencer, Outdoor Living Unlimited, WTMJ News Time, 8:34.
1: You're looking a little tired this morning, Nizir.
22: Oh, no, I'm good. I'm wide awake.
1: Yeah, well, I think we should acknowledge this because last night were the Wisconsin Broadcaster Association Awards. And once again, WTMJ won for News Operations of the Year and Station of the Year.
22: Congrats to all.
1: We are, well, you know, I mean, you are part of it. Yeah. It was a fun night.
22: It was great.
1: And congratulations. There were a lot of winners last night.
22: Absolutely. Yeah, it was fun. It was a fun time.
1: Okay, well, listen, get some rest later on.
22: Oh, yeah,
1: but
22: for sure.
1: Get the news on first. Yeah. All right, it's 8:35 on WTMJ. Coming up in just 2 minutes, it's a Week in Review, brought to you by Outdoor Living Unlimited.
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1: And welcome back to the second half hour of Wisconsin Weekend Morning News. I'm Libby Collins. It's been quite a week. There was another assassination attempt. Dangerous winds hit Milwaukee, and we let the Beagles go. And there was so much more. 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
8: We could hear not only the gunshots, but then smell the gunpowder.
27: Is it worth them traveling back to Washington? If not there, then where? And at what cost? And who pays that cost?
28: Harrison again winds and fires. Struck him out! He strikes out the side in the sixth at a new career high for Kyle Harrison. He's got a dozen strikeouts.
29: What's your grade for the draft?
30: I don't do draft grades. Draft grades are dumb. Ask me in 2 years.
29: Another reason why I like you.
0: Adam, what did you see in River West?
31: There are not just your typical twigs and branches down blocking some parts of roads. We're talking full 100 maybe year old plus trees uprooted, sent over, landing on people's vehicles.
29: Two different people that I trust and know said Cruz disappeared about 8:30. If it is true, shame on you. How have we gotten worse at the customer service part? Everything is an extinction level event now.
0: This will be a historic speech. Congress is gathered at this very moment, waiting for an address by Britain's King Charles III.
32: Whatever disagreements we may have, we stand united in our commitment to uphold democracy.
29: Another indictment for James Comey.
33: This time about a picture of seashells on a North Carolina beach.
29: Constitutes as a threat against the president.
34: On the one hand, it's preposterous. On the other hand, the Justice Department is saying, give me a break. There are all kinds of assassination attempts against this guy.
0: The average price for a gallon of gas is creeping up to the $4 mark in Wisconsin. Meanwhile, President Trump continues to downplay the rising gas prices due to the war.
3: You know, there's nothing better than having a nice fresh soda when you go through a drive-thru.
4: Yes.
3: In Paddock Lake, they found on the McDonald's on 75th Street worms in their drinks.
4: What?
35: I was contemplating life. I've never had something that gross happen to me.
29: A kid getting stuck in one of those claw machine.
36: How could you not hear that he was in there?
37: Put your phone down and get your kid's head unstuck. How about that?
29: I'm never going to vote for Fran Hong, but I've met her. I like her. She's a fighter.
38: If it's Fran Hong versus Tom Tiffany,
29: you'd vote for
38: an election denier like Tiffany?
29: I hate the fact that he did that. But if you give me a socialist versus Tom Tiffany, I'm taking Tiffany.
38: That surprises me.
0: This is a major development surrounding the controversial breeding and research facility in Dane County.
39: We are very excited about these animals having an opportunity to touch soil and grass, breathe fresh air, and get into a loving home.
28: Swing and a miss, and it's time to high five. This ball game over. The Brewers emphatically take 2 out of 3 from Arizona.
0: Brandon Woodruff left the game in the second inning after just 21 pitches and showing reduced velocity.
40: It wasn't like he was injured. He knows himself pretty well. He's been through too much.
41: It will be the 152nd renewal of the greatest 2 minutes in sports. We don't know much about horse racing, but we do know cool names when we see them.
0: Chief Wallaby? I love it.
42: What a week, eh?
43: What a week.
44: You got what I need.
35: I was contemplating life.
45: Ladies and gentlemen, the weekend.
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7: 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And these are all considered schemes that are tied to a solicitation of goods or services, and they're not allowed under the Do Not Call Registry. 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
1: All right, so what do we need to do and what do we need to know?
7: 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And those calls should be reported to Consumer Protection.
1: And how do we do that?
7: You can call the hotline at 800-422-7128. Or you can go directly to the website at datcp.wi.gov and fill out what we call a fast track complaint, where you're just giving us the name of the company and the phone number that they called from and your phone number as well.
1: And one more question, Michelle. 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How do you get on it?
7: You can call a phone number directly from the line you want registered, and that number is 888-382-1222, or you can learn more by visiting nocall.wi.gov.
1: We've got just a slight chance of some showers early, but I think that's pretty well over. Later on, it's going to get really sunny and breezy and a high of 63. Clear tonight, down to 45. Tomorrow looks partly cloudy, and we've got a chance of some showers and thunderstorms. They might be a little severe between 5 and 8 tomorrow night, but our high tomorrow is going to be 71 degrees. Tuesday, Wednesday, Thursday, we do not get out of the 50s. But at least we're going to have a little bit of sunshine on Tuesday. Right now, temperatures, Oak Creek has 52, Brookfield's at 52, and Richfield has 51. We have 51 degrees at 8:46 on WTMJ. And coming up next, Debbie Lozaga tells us how to stay safe and away from emergencies on the roadways.
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3: 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Towing operators say a little preparation can go a long way. This month's Driver's Ed with Debbie checks in with two people who know exactly what can go wrong once a road trip turns into a roadside emergency.
4: The Great American Road Trip still has a certain glow to it. A full tank, a packed trunk, maybe a cooler in the back seat. But for the people who answer roadside calls, summer travel has a different soundtrack. More traffic, more heat, more miles, and more drivers breaking down far from home. Todd Menzel is Chief Operating Officer of Menzel Enterprises, which operates several towing companies across Wisconsin. He says one of the biggest summer trouble spots starts where the rubber meets the road.
5: The main issues are going to be probably as the weather warms up and people are hauling trailers or extra people or extra supplies. A lot of times you'll have tire blowouts going up and down the highway at highway speeds, right? You're doing 70 miles an hour down the interstate. Those tires are heating up. It's warmer than normal.
4: And when that happens, a flat tire is not always just a flat tire. Menzel says drivers often realize too late that they don't have a usable spare, the right air pressure, or even the tools they need to make a quick change.
5: I think it's a really simple thing to check to make sure you have a good spare, check to make sure the spare has ample tire pressure, and make sure that you also have all the tools necessary to change a tire, whether you want to do it by yourself or you do call a service.
4: Summer weekends bring their own patterns too. Samantha Ibarra is Senior Operations Manager at Menzel Enterprises, and she says the busiest stretches tend to line up with the way people actually vacation.
6: We see a lot of big travel days. There'll be a lot in the morning. We're very close to I-90 here, where we have the heavy traffic of people driving to go to the lakes, go to the Dells, that kind of thing. So then we'll see a high traffic volume on Friday afternoons and then again on Sunday evenings.
4: That means the classic road trip crunch is exactly when drivers should be thinking ahead. Not just about snacks, directions, and where to stop, but whether the vehicle is really ready to go. Tires, fluids, oil changes, repair kits, roadside assistance numbers, even knowing how to explain where you are if you end up stuck somewhere unfamiliar. Summer prep is just as important as winter prep. For Ibarra, the best advice is also the simplest.
6: Obviously, in the winter, you want to make sure that you have extra blankets, gloves, those types of things. And in the summer, you're not dealing with the extreme cold, but there also is the heat that can cause your car to have all sorts of different issues. I think just being prepared overall is the best way to do it.
4: Because once a vehicle is stranded on the shoulder, the problem changes. It's no longer just about getting moving again. It's about safety. Menzel says people often underestimate how dangerous the roadside can be, especially with traffic flying by at interstate speeds. And that is why he wants drivers to remember one law in particular.
5: The move over and slow down law. There are too many people that die in this industry because of distracted driving, because of people going too fast, not paying attention on the roadways. The most logical thing that you can do is put yourself in your mind in their position. I should slow down and I should move over to give them space.
4: The best summer road trips are the ones that make memories, not emergency stops. And a little planning before you leave can keep your dream road trip from turning into a roadside nightmare. Debbie Lozaga, WTMJ News.
3: 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And coming up next, it's Sandy Max. 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Oh, there's going to be one in town. Coming up this week, she'll tell you all about it after this.

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3: Well, here she comes in her red high heels, strutting down that runway. It is Sandy Max from What's On Tap. And this is the weekend The Devil Wears Prada 2 opened at the box office. You know, I love that first movie.
4: It's a big deal. It's one of the most classic romantic comedies, rom-coms, in film history. I mean, in my circle, people of all ages, and men and women, really enjoyed The Devil Wears Prada, the first movie. Because, yes, it was a satire on the fashion industry, which I think people who are into it enjoyed, but people who aren't into fashion enjoyed through the eyes of Andy Sachs. But there's just the characters were great. Miranda Priestley as Meryl Streep, you know, the stone, ice-cold boss. I think we've all kind of worked for somebody like that.
3: And there's
4: so many universals of hustling and trying to make your mark in your career that were more universal, plus the love story.
3: See, you talk about the love story. I had forgotten all about that. That wasn't
4: really?
3: Why I liked it.
4: Okay.
3: I really loved Meryl Streep in that role. And Stanley Tucci was amazing.
4: Yes.
3: And
4: yes,
3: just the whole energy of that.
4: And they're back, which is great. Because I think that's what you want when you have a beloved movie like this for a lot of people. Or even if you didn't love it, it's still a good film, the original. So now 20 years later, to have a sequel, this didn't just pop up. All of these cool original cast members like Stanley Tucci and Meryl Streep and Hathaway and Emily Blunt, who was super cool. And now she gets to evolve in her career in this next film. It's interesting that they all had to be convinced, because you don't want to mess up something that was so great, that has this reputation. So the story has now evolved even more past critiquing and satirizing the fashion industry. But here's the storyline. You know, Andy was fancied herself as a much more responsible and serious journalist. So she winds up getting laid off at her other journalism job and becomes the features editor back at the fashion magazine, and then working again with Miranda Priestley. So it's even more of a commentary on how life with technology and how the industries of fashion and media have evolved in the past two decades.
3: And a couple of weeks ago, I know you were out of town. You probably didn't hear my interview with Stacey from What Not to Wear. She started her career at Vogue. And I asked her.
4: With Anna Wintour.
3: Exactly.
4: Yeah.
3: And she told a story. It could have been in that movie, because she says that was exactly, the Devil Wears Prada is exactly what it was like working for that fashion magazine.
4: Wow.
3: So,
4: well, and here's the other part, is the exploration of, as we talk about the last 20 years and what a work culture is, that's a really toxic boss. And does that land now? Like, sure, it's funny to watch. You don't want to work for her. That is a part of this movie as well. So I think it's going to be an interesting journey back into this world, but still not fluff.
3: Oh, not at all.
4: And we get to see Stanley Tucci.
3: And Meryl Streep. I love her.
4: It's definitely a great cast. And here's the other fun thing. Because this has been so highly anticipated, and because it's the fashion world, some of the marketing around this is hilarious. M&M's released Cerulean, a special blue-colored M&M that you can only get through the website. I'm pretty sure they're all snatched up and gone, but maybe you'll find them on eBay. And also Starbucks. You can get the secret menu and get the Andy Oat Drink Cappuccino or the Nigel Espresso Con Panna or Miranda's Latte. So, like, these tie-ins are fun. Grey Goose has a cocktail collection that's inspired by this. The Diet Coke Canny Pack instead of a Fanny Pack. So you'll be seeing a lot of that barrage, but those are fun. And now you can get Funko Pops of Miranda Priestley and Andy Sachs. Like, I love just the whole celebration of the release of this film this weekend. And think about the cameos. Meryl Streep is friends with Lady Gaga. Called her up and said, hey, you'd be perfect for this movie. And Lady Gaga said, all right. And then not only does she perform in the movie, but wrote three original songs. And this is one of those, how highly anticipated is this sequel? There are people who were begging to be in this movie. You'll see famous models. I don't want to ruin it because it's just fun to see the cameos pop up. But I think it's really interesting that that's how much this movie has meant to a lot of people.
3: Let's move on and do something more in Milwaukee, because this week, if you go to the theater, maybe you see a movie first, maybe you want to have a snack afterwards. How about some cheese?
4: Lots of cheese. Have you ever been to a cheese swap?
3: I have never been. I've never even heard of a cheese swap.
4: Well, there's one happening on Friday downtown in Deer District at the New Fashioned. Visit Milwaukee is hosting a cheese swap as the big announcement for their Gold Rush scavenger hunt. So first, the cheese swap. All you do, buy some store-bought cheese, maybe a fancy one from a Wisconsin farm, but it has to be prepackaged. Can't make it at home yourself. But you show up with cheese, meet somebody there at the New Fashioned on Friday, lunchtime at noon, you get to swap your cheese. Try a new cheese. You'll also get to sample some grilled cheese there, but this is the kickoff to what's being called the Visit Milwaukee Gold Rush. So it's a scavenger hunt for everybody in Wisconsin. You go to their website and get on their digital map. It's map.visitmke.org. It's interactive and you follow clues to find out where there could be a cash prize. And Visit Milwaukee's already given away thousands of dollars. I think it's like a $21,000 allotted for this fun scavenger hunt all the way through June 4th, National Cheese Day. But we kick it up a creative notch because there will be cheese sculptures created by artist Adam Heimbach. Now, these cheese sculptures will be hollowed, and you can choose to crack open the sculpture and see if there's cash inside.
3: What is the sculpture going to be?
4: A cheese.
3: Like a wedge of cheese.
4: Yeah,
3: okay.
4: Yeah. I haven't seen the cheese sculptures yet. I'm very excited about it. You will find these all around the city following these clues on Visit Milwaukee's digital map.
3: And you can actually win a prize if you crack that open.
4: Yes.
3: Is the prize another piece of cheese?
4: Well, inside the sculpture may be nothing, but will likely be cash. It's a really fun concept. It's one-of-a-kind public art and this live competition, kind of like, you know, the Amazing Race scavenger hunt style, but you also get a piece of collectible art or smash the art and get the cash. It's an innovative, different idea from our friends at Visit Milwaukee.
3: I think it sounds really interesting, but you gotta love cheese.
4: Well, yeah, well, but I do think Friday at noon, it starts at 11 at Deer District's New Fashion, but Friday at noon is when the swapping happens. And I just, does it get more Wisconsin than that? And just celebrating one of our iconic products and adding this level of fun with the scavenger hunt.
3: Why do I think you're going to be there for lunch on Friday?
4: Oh, yeah. Oh, you can't keep me away from the Gold Rush, Libby.
3: Sandy Max, it's always great to have you here.
4: Keep it cheesy.
3: And coming up after the news, we're going to hear from Milwaukee Fire Chief Aaron Lipsky about a very important memorial happening tonight. It's all ahead on Wisconsin Weekend Morning News.
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4: At 9 o'clock, it is 54 degrees here in Milwaukee. Today, sunny and breezy with a high of 63. And tonight, mostly clear with a low of 45. From the WTMJ Breaking News Center, I'm Nizir Spencer. Peace talks between the U.S. and Iran have stalled. President Donald Trump says a deal won't be made until the Iranian nuclear issue is resolved. News Nation's Robert Sherman has the latest from Tel Aviv.
5: Well, in recent days, you've heard the president casting more and more doubts on Iran's ability to cut a deal that's going to be suitable to the United States. We've seen a few of these proposals put on the table with Iran in the past, suggesting that they'd reopen the Strait of Hormuz in exchange for punting on the issue of talking about their nuclear ambitions. That is a no-go, according to the White House. And from what we've heard from the president, he hasn't been thrilled with what the counterproposals from Iran have been like since.
4: Trump maintains the naval blockade is applying constant economic pressure to Iran. A Wisconsin brewery owner at the center of a recent controversy says he plans to run for governor. Kirk Bankstead of the Minocqua Brewing Company announced his intent during a Facebook live stream. Bankstead was recently interviewed by the Secret Service over a social media post about President Donald Trump that drew national backlash. He says he now wants to enter the race and must collect 2,000 signatures to get on the ballot. Bankstead previously ran for the state legislature in 2020. Sports, traffic, and weather are next. Outdoor Living Unlimited, WTMJ News Time, 904.
6: There's an amazing supper club in Wisconsin Dells, Ish Nala. 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
4: Time for a WTMJ Sports Update from the Grubula Offices One Call That's All Sports Desk. Our Brewers are on a three-game win streak after last night's victory over the Washington Nationals 4-1. They look for the sweep this afternoon in Washington with first pitch at 12:35. Stay tuned for Brewers Extra Innings after the game with Dom Catronio. The Milwaukee Bucks finally named Taylor Jenkins their head coach. Jenkins will be introduced at a news conference Wednesday, May 6th at 2 p.m. at the Milwaukee Art Museum, which will be open to the public.

0: taking a look at the roads with your WTMJ time saver traffic. No major issues or delays on your morning commute this morning.
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0: Here's your WTMJ forecast today. Sunny and breezy with a high of 63. And tonight, mostly clear with a low of 45. Right now in Milwaukee, it is 54 degrees. 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
3: If you are anywhere in sight of the Hone Bridge tonight, you're going to see a very special lighting ceremony. And joining us to talk about it is Milwaukee Fire Chief Aaron Lipsky. And tonight, your department, Chief, is going to be partnering with Light the Hone. And tell us what's going on this evening.
4: Yeah, so we, for several years running, have taken the opportunity with the National Fall and Firefighters Association and Light the Hone to honor the previous year's fallen Wisconsin firefighters. And in some cases, sadly, those have included our own firefighters. But in this case, these will be two firefighters from 2025 that passed away. And we have extended the invitation to all of the firefighters throughout Wisconsin, but specifically those fire departments that suffered the loss. In this case, the Warrens Area Fire District, sadly, on February 27, 2025, lost firefighter Lori Belkies. And then July 14 of 2025, the Van Dyne Fire Department lost firefighter safety officer Amy Lee. So these two women gave their lives in service to the fire service in Wisconsin. And what we're going to do, we're going to gather up as many fire apparatus as we can just on the north side of the gap over which the Hone Bridge spans. And Light the Hone has been absolutely fantastic. Just after dusk, we will have members of those fire departments, as well as a few family members of the fallen spouses, and we honor them. We honor them by coming together, memorializing their contributions to society and to the fire service. And then we do a countdown, and the whole Hone Bridge lights up red. And something very interesting has happened on a number of these. A fog rolls in. You can't even imagine how stunning this looks. It's ethereal. It's ghostly. It's really, really a touching moment. And the public, everybody can come on down. There's plenty of parking. There's no cost for any of this. If you want to just come and support your local or your state's fire service, come on down.
3: You know, there were almost chills that ran down my spine when you talked about at the moment that it's been lit red, that a fog comes rolling in off of the lake. The memorial itself is very moving because you also share a reading of the service history of the firefighters who have fallen in service.
4: That's correct. And both of these women had long histories in the fire service, and they've been involved in so many different things. And it's something that everybody understands in the fire service is when you are on a fire department, the fire department is just borrowing you. We're just, you know, families are giving up an awful lot to have their spouse or their parent or their son or daughter go provide this life-saving service to their communities. And part of this service history absolutely has to include the family's contributions. And so we're just honored. Let me just tell you one other thing, and this part is not open to the public, but we always invite the families and the chiefs and any other members from those fire departments to come in, and we're going to provide them a firehouse meal in a Milwaukee firehouse prior to going over to the Hone lighting event. It's really a very nice thing to just be around folks who have suffered the loss and show them just a little bit of comfort.
3: We're talking with Milwaukee Fire Chief Aaron Lipsky, and tonight at 8 o'clock at the Hone Bridge, there is going to be a memorial for two Wisconsin firefighters who fell in the line of duty in 2025. They're both women, Chief, and
4: yes.
3: Are you seeing more and more women interested in becoming firefighters?
4: Yes, we have been very, very lucky in the Milwaukee Fire Department, and I think you're really starting to see it across the state and nationwide. There is no predisposition to a specific gender being better or not as good at firefighting. I've been so fortunate to work around just incredible women in the Milwaukee Fire Department and beyond. Milwaukee County just promoted its first female fire chief, the Wauwatosa Fire Chief.

0: Barb Kadrich, first one in Milwaukee County that was at the rank of fire chief that anybody can recall. And so, yes, I think we're definitely seeing more. I think we're seeing way more interest at younger levels. And I think it's a good thing. Like I said, I've just been very fortunate to really work around some exceptional women in the fire service. And I think this is unique that tonight we're going to be honoring two women that are the two line of duty deaths from 2025 in Wisconsin's fire service. I can't think of a time that's ever happened.
1: And as you said, this is open to the public. What time do you think people should get there?
0: We're always aiming at around 7, 7:15, just prior to dusk setting in. As much as we like to be timing people and keep everything on track, people will be fine if they get down there around 7:30.
1: And again, it's a moment of silent prayer and reflection as the home bridge is illuminated in honor of those two fallen Wisconsin firefighters. Chief Lipsky, it is always great to have you here. Thank you for sharing this with you, and I hope you have a wonderful turnout this evening.
0: Thank you so much. We really appreciate it, Libby.
1: And if anyone's ever known a firefighter, they know what heroes they are. And speaking of heroes, Eric Bilsted joins us next with another Everyday Hero on Wisconsin Weekend Winning News.
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1: It's 9:15, 51 degrees. We're going to get up to about 63 today. It's time to recognize another everyday hero. And here's WTMJ's Eric Bilsted.
10: An everyday hero is when Wisconsin's morning news celebrates an average John or Jane Doe who had no idea when they got up one morning they'd be saving a life. Today we head to Hancock County, Mississippi. Bus driver Leah Taylor. She was driving the Hancock Middle Schoolers home when something didn't feel right. She felt faint and not well.
11: I had a medical emergency when I passed out driving the bus.
10: You heard that right. Taylor tells WLOX News Now that she passed out while the bus was moving.
12: She kind of sort of like fell over, like flopped over, and everyone started like standing up.
10: Sixth grader Mackenzie Finch describes the dire situation. Here's the most incredible part. A handful of students all acted on instinct. Mackenzie was among five who came from opposite ends of the bus working together to help in the situation. For example, Jackson Castnave kept the bus on the road.
13: I saw that the bus was veering off to the side, then I grabbed the wheel.
10: As he grabbed the wheel, Leah, the bus driver, kept bobbing in and out of consciousness. Meanwhile, the school bus was still moving. Darius Clark took care of that.
12: So she passed out again, and then the bus started rolling forward. And I mean, it started like gaining speed, so I didn't know it had air brakes. So whenever I clicked the brakes, that about threw me out the windshield.
10: Yeah, that sixth grader knew how to use the brakes. While another classmate called 911, Destiny Cornelius helped Leah with her medicine.
5: I saw her medication in her hand, and I saw, like, her reaching for it. I knew, like, that's what she needed.
10: These sixth graders all worked together to stop the bus, help the bus driver, call authorities. You can see the video. It's amazing. It's from inside the bus. It's on our website. Also, you can text the word HERO to the WDTMJ Siding Unlimited talk and text line 855-616-1620. We'll send it to you. It turns out bus driver Leah was having an asthma attack. Thankfully, she's okay.
11: They saved my life.
10: Imagine had those students not been there to save her life.
11: I'm very proud of them. I couldn't ask for any better students than my students on my bus. I love every single one of them.
10: Thank you, Mackenzie, Jackson, Destiny, and Darius. You all deserve A's, and who knows, maybe a day off of school. You are all Everyday Heroes. 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Eric Bilstead, WDTMJ News.
1: Thanks a lot, Eric. It's always good to recognize those who do so much for us. And speaking of whom, how about those first responders? Well, you know what? There is the second year in a row that the convenience store operators are going to be honoring a first responder of the year. We told you about this last year. Believe it or not, they only had like 100 entries across the whole country. Well, they're doing it again this year. And if there's a first responder that you know that you would like to nominate for that award, we're going to tell you how. And you're not going to believe what the first prize winner gets. A year's worth of gas. I mean, that in itself, I mean, forget the honor. I just want the gas. Unfortunately, I'm not a first responder, so I don't qualify. But we'll tell you all about it. It's coming up next on Wisconsin Weekend Morning News, 919.
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5: How do you nominate somebody?
6: Yeah, so very simple. 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So 247day.org/first responder, and the nomination is pretty straightforward.
5: And what do you need to tell about them? Obviously, you're going to give the first responder's name. You're going to say what, yep, you know, where they work. But what do you need to tell about that individual?
6: So the nominations that really rise to the top, and, you know, last year we awarded a first, second, and third place winners nationally. But one, you definitely want to think about what you're writing, you know, a good paragraph or two on their dedication, any specific events, crises, emergencies that they were a part of, whether it's local, regional, or national, trainings they might have done, how they lead their department, how they lead within their community. And, you know, some other things that I think often help too is if there is a link to a story or a social media post or something else that our committee can read. And so, again, if, you know, if you're just putting one line like he or she's a great guy, yes, that person's probably deserving, but we need a little bit more meat on the bone for our committee to assess, because last year we had almost 100 nominations from every corner of the country.
5: And you selected three of those individuals. What made them special? What made those nominations stand out?
6: Our first place winner from Louisville, Kentucky, he had volunteered with American Red Cross for almost 60 years. He just literally to this day gives every ounce of energy he can back to the Red Cross. One was a fuel truck driver that was also a volunteer fire chief that would literally take vacation days to go put out fires and save people from tornadoes. And the other one was a young woman that was a store manager for Casey's. And she recognized the signs of two different customers, two different times having heart attacks in her store. And because of her training as a volunteer firefighter, she jumped right into action and literally saved their lives.
5: So you're doing something a little bit new this year for the program, the second year of honoring these first responders. Tell us what it is.
6: We're really excited because we actually had a nomination last year, but canine first responders, our four-legged friends, we know that they're trained, and those canine officers and first responders work hand in hand with first responders. So we want you to think about, you know, is there a canine dog in your neighborhood that has done something above and beyond that deserves some recognition as well?
5: We're talking with Kevin O'Connell, the executive director of the National Association of Convenience Stores Foundation. All right, tell us why convenience stores are honoring these first responders.
6: First responders, as we know, they work around the clock 24/7. Our convenience stores, they're open 24/7. And a lot of times for first responders, it is that stop at 2 a.m. for that cup of coffee or beef jerky. It is that early morning, 5, 6 a.m. stop, starting or ending a shift. We're the ones that are open. But the other thing, Libby, that I think everybody should know, convenience stores are generally the hub for when a disaster, crisis, or emergency happens. Generally, they're the last to close, if at all, first to reopen, because we have those basic needs. And so we see a lot of first responders come through our convenience stores for a variety of reasons and to keep us safe.
5: You mentioned 24/7 day. What exactly is that?
6: So that is our 8th annual day on July 24th, where over 35,000 convenience stores in all 50 states open up the doors and say thank you to first responders. So very simple as it could be, hey, here's a free cup of coffee, a free fountain drink, a free water, a free product. And others go as far as setting up barbecues for them and their family. They invite the whole squad out, or they will actually package up a convenience store and bring it into a firehouse, because we know a lot of them have to be on call and can't, you know, go out and leave their station. So it's a great way to honor first responders across every single state and every corner of the country.
5: Well, you are looking for nominees. And like you said, last year you only had 100 of them. And it's open to anyone to nominate a first responder who has done something that you feel is very important for the community. This is going on through June 1st. You can put your nominations in?
6: You can at 247day.org/first responder. Top three winners are going to win a $500 gift card on behalf of one of our partners called Incom Payments. But then the first place winner will also receive free gas for a year from GSTV, which has been a huge supporter of 24/7 day across the country. That first place winner is going to be invited as well to come on stage at our annual NAC show in Las Vegas, October 6th through the 9th, and get a crystallized award on stage in front of about 5,000 people. So they'll feel like a mini celebrity for a day or two.
5: And again, you can nominate your favorite human first responder, or this year you can nominate a canine first responder.
6: That is correct.
5: Kevin O'Connell from the National Association of Convenience Stores Foundation. Thanks so much for joining us today.
6: Yeah, thanks for having us.
5: It's 9:27. We are up to 52 degrees at WTMJ. Our temperature today is not going to be too bad. I just wish it would get warmer. I was hoping to be at least mid to upper 70s by now. But we're going to get up to about 63 degrees, but at least we're going to get some sunshine. And coming up next, we've got Nazir Spencer in the WTMJ newsroom. We'll tell you what he's talking about after this.
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5: And if you've had things bugging you, coming up after the news, we're going to be warning you about an invasive pest here in Wisconsin. But before we do anything else, it's 9:30. We've got Nazir Spencer in the WTMJ Breaking News Center. And there was a pretty serious crash in Kenosha.
9: Yes, thank you, Libby. A serious crash in Kenosha County sent multiple people to the hospital by helicopter. Fire crews responded to a head-on collision Saturday morning on Highway 83 in Wheatland. Officials say two people were found in the roadway. One person was trapped in the vehicle, and another vehicle caught fire. Two patients were flown to a Milwaukee hospital in critical condition. A third person was taken to a Kenosha hospital and is expected to be okay. The crash remains under investigation. A body has been found along the Lake Michigan shoreline in Racine County. According to the Wind Point Police Department, officers responded Saturday morning near Wind Point Drive and E4 Mile Road. The Racine County Medical Examiner's Office is investigating, and police say no foul play is suspected at this time, and no additional information has yet been released. A Wisconsin brewery owner at the center of a recent controversy says he plans to run for governor. Kirk Bankstead of the Monocle Brewing Company announced his intent during a Facebook live stream. Bankstead was recently interviewed by the Secret Service over a social media post about President Donald Trump that drew national backlash. He says he now wants to enter the race and must collect 2,000 signatures to get on the ballot. Bankstead previously ran for state legislature in 2020. Taking a look at the roads through our WTMJ Time Saver traffic. No major issues, no major delays, and full freeway speeds across the system.
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9: Here's your WTMJ 5-day forecast. Today, sunny and breezy with a high of 63. Tonight, mostly clear with a low of 45. Tomorrow, partly cloudy with a chance of afternoon showers and storms with a high of 71. Tuesday, another slight chance of showers and a partly sunny rest of the day with a high of 55. Wednesday, partly cloudy with a high of 53. Thursday, a chance of showers as well with a high of 55. And Friday, slight chance of showers again and partly cloudy with a high of 56. Right now in Madison, it's 52, Waukesha 52, and in Milwaukee 54 degrees. I'm Nazir Spencer, Outdoor Living Unlimited, WTMJ News Time 9:32.
5: Thanks a lot, Nazir. There's one story I think you missed this morning, though.
9: Okay, tell me which one.
5: Well, earlier you talked about Iran and the situation there and, you know, whether or not the war is over or whatever. And, of course, we've been hearing how the United States has destroyed the naval fleet of Iran. There's a story this morning out about what Iran's next move might be.
9: What might that be?
5: Kamikaze dolphins.
9: Explain, elaborate. I'm confused.
5: Well, aren't you intrigued? Kamikaze dolphins. Well, apparently, and this is the first I've heard of this, back in 2000, when Iran was attacking a lot of the other countries in the Middle East, they bought dolphins from the Soviet Union that had been trained to kill. Now, this actually happened. And there's some speculation that not only have they kept and bred these dolphins, but they've continued to train them. And what they did back in the early 2000s is apparently there were harpoons attached to the backs of the dolphins. And they were supposed to be undertaking literally kamikaze strikes, you know, where suicide attacks against enemy ships by carrying mines on these.
9: How do you train them to do that?
5: Well, dolphins are easy to train.
9: Yeah, I know they're easy.
5: I mean, don't you remember Flipper?
9: Right, yeah, I remember that.
5: But this is
9: like war stuff.
5: Well, yeah, exactly. Wow. But yeah, that's apparently deep in the bowels of the Pentagon. This is something that they are concerned about, that Iran might be using these dolphins that they've had for the last 25 years to attack not just the shipping routes, if they dare break the blockade, but also to go after United States ships.
9: That's concerning. If animals are getting involved in their training, then somehow I'm more interested in how the training process went.
5: Well, that's something for you to look into.
9: Yeah, I guess so. I'm going to have to
5: call an aquarium later on today and find out how do you train a dolphin to be a kamikaze. All right, thanks. I know you're on it.
9: Yeah,
5: Thanks so much, Tyson. It's 9:35 on WTMJ. Coming up in just a couple minutes, what's bugging you? We're going to tell you what to watch for here in Wisconsin. It's all ahead on Wisconsin Weekend Morning News.
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5: Welcome back to the final half hour of Wisconsin Weekend Morning News. I'm your host, Libby Collins. Joining us is David Grouchot. He is with the USDA's Animal and Plant Health Inspection Service, and they keep us safe and make sure that the food we eat is safe and healthy. Tell us why you're so concerned about invasive plant pests.
16: Spring marks a time when invasive pests and diseases begin spreading rapidly. These pests and diseases are non-native insects and diseases that can harm our crops, our forests, and natural areas. And they have no natural predators here, so they can spread quickly and are hard to control. This puts U.S. agriculture and our landscapes at risk.
5: How much does the country spend on trying to control invasive pests?
16: So these pests can damage crops. It leads to expensive losses. And then as farmers, businesses, and communities, they spend money to manage these infestations. Those combined impacts between crop losses and managing combined up to an estimated $40 billion annually.
5: Wow. How are they getting in the country?
16: So they often arrive accidentally on plants, produce, wood packing material, or outdoor gear. And people can unknowingly spread them by moving firewood or outdoor equipment and by buying agricultural products from overseas. Or traveling with vegetables, fruits, and plants.
5: We're talking with David Grouchot. He's an assistant national policy manager with the USDA. Let's talk about some of the specifics. What invasive species have come into the United States and really are pretty much out of control right now?
16: So we have invasive fruit flies, forest pests like Asian longhorn beetle, spongy moth. Other pests could be an impact to the grape industry, such as the spotted lanternfly. Ultimately, Asian longhorn beetle attacks hardwood trees and can impact our city trees and in our parks. Its favorite host is maple. Spongy moth, for example, has a host list of over 300 preferred species that it'll feed on, but its favorite is oak. So again, those trees that we have in our own neighborhoods and backyards can be impacted, and invasive fruit flies are among the most destructive and costly pests globally, and they threaten more than 400 species of fruits and vegetables.
5: What are you doing to control them? Obviously, you know what the problem is, but is it so widespread that it's impossible for the USDA to control it?
16: No, it's not impossible. And that's really what the USDA Hungry Pest Campaign is all about. We're asking people to take simple steps to protect agriculture and our landscapes. We can't do this alone, and this campaign helps raise public awareness about invasive species and what all of us can do to help prevent them.
5: What is it you want people to do?
16: So if your listeners spot an invasive species, early reporting is the best thing that can be done to help stop those pests from spreading. So if they can, take a photo, capture the pest, and note the location, and then report it right away. And you can report it to either your state agriculture department or to the U.S. Department of Agriculture. And you can do that through the hungrypest.com website.
5: David, what happens when you find out there's an invasive species in an area where they haven't been seen before? What do you do?
16: Well, again, that early detection and reporting is very important. And then we will work with our state partners to determine, you know, what exactly is this? Is this a known pest that we've got in other parts of the country or that we're familiar with or something different? And then ultimately, based on that, they'll decide what type of mitigation measures need to be put in place. Is it going to be something where they're going to establish a quarantine to help prevent further spread, preventing movement of regulated articles, for example? And again, looking at what mitigation measures can be done to either control or eradicate the pest.
5: Can you give us any examples of where your mitigation efforts have been successful?
16: Oh, yes. We have successfully eradicated Asian longhorn beetle from Chicago, from New Jersey, and from Boston. There has been successful eradication efforts of pink bollworm in this country. European grapevine moth in California was eradicated, and that threatened the $4 billion grape industry in California.
5: What is your greatest concern right now? Is there a particular species that you're really concerned is spreading more than you had anticipated?
16: No, there's really not one species. For Wisconsin, spongy moth is present there in a large part of the state. We'd like people to, again, go to the hungrypest.com website. It's a great source of information. Photos and information on the pest and help them identify if this pest is in their area, not to be moving the pest. Most of these invasive species are great hitchhikers. Spongy moth, for example, lays eggs. They're these fuzzy tan or buff colored little egg masses, and they will lay those on any outdoor article, equipment, boats, trailers. And as people move from one area to another, they can be unknowingly transporting those pests. And same thing with firewood. We encourage people to buy firewood locally because those pieces of wood can ultimately harbor forest pests like Asian longhorn beetle or emerald ash borer, and they can be moved to other parts of the country where they're not currently located.
5: Just out of curiosity, are all of these species introduced into the United States innocently, or have you seen cases of foreign actors trying to bring these invasive pests to the country?
16: Yeah, it's typically accidentally. The world has become much smaller with trade, and so it's just unfortunate that some of these things have occurred, and it's just a matter of that, the world becoming a smaller place.
5: And it's 9:43 on WTMJ. Coming up next, we're going to tell you who's featured on WTMJ Conversations at 11 o'clock this morning. It's all ahead right here.
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0: Wow, you're right. 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

0: Pelicans are in the midst of nesting season in and around Milwaukee. And Greg Septon, the founder of Wisconsin's Peregrine Falcon Project, told me the tale of a raptor that really got around. Greg, you have a special story about one particular falcon.
1: Her name was Atlanta. She was produced up in Green Bay. In November of that year, I got a call. Atlanta was found shot in Trenton, Indiana. Somebody had shot her. She had a broken wing. She was sent up to the Raptor Center at the University of Minnesota. They pinned her wing, and she was up there until the following spring in May. So I got a call from the Raptor Center, and they said, "You want to get your bird back?" And I said, "Absolutely." So I went to Mitchell Field expecting to see her. Someone had misplaced the air kennel and put it on a cabinet on top of a countertop at the airport and forgot that it was supposed to go on the flight to Milwaukee. Long story short, they got it on the very last flight. My plan was I was going to take Atlanta back to the courthouse in Racine. There was a lone male there. I was going to play matchmaker and let her go. Maybe she'd like that male. So we went up on the roof, and I opened up the kennel, and Atlanta walked out, and she took off and took two big loops around the courthouse, had no interest in the male, and she flew straight across Lake Michigan, completely out of sight. I thought, well, she's gone. The following spring, I got a call from the guys at the Oak Creek Power Plant that there's a big peregrine battle going on. In the spring, when they're fighting for territory or fighting to find a mate, they will fight to the death at times. And that's exactly what happened. Eventually, in the end, I found the female that lost that fight. And I didn't know who the female was that came in and did this. And I got up there, and sure enough, it was Atlanta.
0: You know, the behavior of these peregrine falcons is fascinating. And once they

0: perhaps you could transmit it to a band. I'm banding anyways. Why not have a small transmitter that fits on a band? Well, they've got them. They came out with them last year. They're small transmitters, and they clip on the back of the color band. You know what the Apple AirTags are like? That's what these are like, but they're for peregrine. So I can put these on baby birds on the bands. There's no harnesses. I'm not adversely affecting any feather growth. They're going to fledge normally, and they're going to have these little tags in the back of their bands, and hopefully we'll learn all kinds of new things.
1: Greg Sefton has dedicated his life for more than 40 years to saving peregrine falcons and helping them thrive. And he tells me the whole story and so much more this morning at 11 o'clock on WTMJ Conversations. It's 9:48. We'll have your forecast right after this.
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1: It's going to be sunny and breezy today. 63 for a high, clear tonight, down to 45. And tomorrow, it's going to warm up. 71 for a high. Chance of some showers and storms, could be a little bit serious late at night. And on Tuesday, Wednesday, Thursday, looks like we're back in the 50s. But right now, warm temperatures. Port Washington, you're up to 54. Franklin has 56. Tosa's at 57, and it's 57 degrees at WTMJ at 9:51.
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7: 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I am Sandy Max, and today's conversation is all about purpose-driven work, community, and really celebrating the people who make a true difference every single day. Nurses Week is coming up, and I am joined by Jackie Lorenzen, a registered nurse at Three Pillars Senior Living Communities in Dousman, and you're also the Director of Clinical Services. Jackie,

0: I'm so happy to talk with you. And you have a really unique story. Tell me about how you've grown your career right there at Three Pillar Senior Living Communities over the years.
1: Well, first of all, thank you, Sandy, for having me. And yes, my journey at Three Pillars has been lengthy. It's been 18 years thus far.
0: Congratulations. That's an accomplishment.
1: Thank you. I love Three Pillars. I love what I do. I got involved in Three Pillars when my best friend was working here as an aide back in 2008. And she's like, hey, want to come join our team? I love it here. It's fantastic. And I've been here ever since. I started out as an aide and then went on to nursing school and finished as a floor nurse, the nurse manager, the director of nursing, and now I'm the director of clinical services for assisted living.
0: Wow, that's a heck of an evolution. And yeah. What does it mean that Three Pillars supported you and wanted you to stay there and follow your journey like that?
1: Three Pillars is amazing at employee support. We, from just an organization standpoint, offer tuition reimbursement, scholarship programs, flexibility with your schedules, because we're all about growth and how can we grow within the community and the company, and how can you grow if you don't support your team? And they support us 100%. In fact, I'm really proud. I have two LPNs that just graduated. They were RAs and now they're becoming RNs, and they're going to work for our company, and they're starting the tradition and helping me with where I started, and it's great. I love that we're all in this together.
0: Well, and I think everybody appreciates nurses. And hopefully we're all expressing that as we should. But I have to think that the residents and being part of a true community at a senior living community like Three Pillars, that you build some real relationships and bonds.
1: I remember every single resident I ever took care of. And that's a lot of years, but I do. And every single one of them has touched my heart in some way. I mean, Three Pillars is so fantastic that I trusted my own grandparents to live here. So that's how close Three Pillars means to me.
0: And that also meant you got to see them regularly.
1: I did, yes.
0: And yes. So your best friend got you there. What's been the best or maybe most rewarding part about being part of the Three Pillars team?
1: Besides the residents, our team itself all has the same mission and all the same goals, and we all want to be here. And when everyone and a part of the team wants to be there and wants to have the same purpose and mission that Three Pillars has, it's a fantastic group of people. We have so much longevity that it's prideful, like, that we have that much longevity. And I love that we all come in with the same purpose of making sure that the residents thrive in the spots that they're in, in the locations that they're in. And we have a continuum of care on our campus, which most places don't. So we try to ensure that all of our residents stay here on our campus and never leave, because we provide all those options for them. And every single one of those team members has a crucial, critical role in making sure that that's possible.
0: That's really special. I mean, this sounds like a unique situation. Are there other nurses in your circles that don't work at Three Pillars but have been at the same organization for up to 18 years like you have? Or is this as special as it sounds at Three Pillars?
1: I'm going to say it's as special as it sounds. I wish you could get into my brain so that you could know what an amazing place this is, because it's really, it's fantastic. It's so impactful, the things that we provide, and it is my forever home, and I love it.
0: But Jackie, that's powerful. And especially for anyone listening who's looking for not just a job, but something meaningful, it sounds like Three Pillar Senior Living Communities is the right place. And especially as we get into celebrating Nurses Week, maybe the kind of perfect time to recognize this kind of meaningful work. And what would you say to people who are considering, hey, you know, that sounds like a great role for me or for someone that I know that's in nursing?
1: I mean, as nurses, you can work anywhere. We all know that. But it's, for me, it's that here at Three Pillars, you get to build those relationships, and you can build those family relationships and those connections. And you're there with them every single day through the hard times of dealing with a transition. I mean, some of these people have been in their homes for 40 to 50 years and they're coming to our campus fresh and new going, what's this going to be for me? And here we are to make sure that it's smooth. You have everything you need. You have the support that you need from all of our clinicians, our, you know, all the way down to housekeeping. We are all in this together. And I want people to know that, yes, it's a senior living community, but it is such, and there's a stigma to that sometimes, but this is, I was meant for this role. I was meant to have these residents in my life. I was meant to be part of this team, and I couldn't be happier.
0: Oh, it's a beautiful sentiment. Jackie Lorenzen, registered nurse and director of clinical services at Three Pillars Senior Living Communities in Dousman. And I love that you are truly welcoming to people who are interested in a career at Three Pillars. ThreePillars.org is the website to explore the current opportunities. But it's truly convenient. Every Wednesday, you really host walk-in interviews in the morning from 10 till noon right there in Dousman.
1: Yes, we do. We're always looking for great people who share our values and our mission and are wanting to make a difference and be these residents' second families.
0: Jackie Lorenzen, registered nurse and director of clinical services at Three Pillars Senior Living Communities in Dousman, 404 North Main Street, if you want to stop in on one of those walk-in interviews, and threepillars.org to explore the career opportunities in such a special space. Jackie, thank you so much for sharing your story today.
1: Thank you so much, Sandy. I appreciate it.
0: And thank you for listening to the Sunday Sip. I'm Sandy Max.
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9: At 10 o'clock, it is 56 degrees here in Milwaukee. Today, sunny and breezy with a high of 63, and tonight a low of 45. From the WTMJ Breaking News Center, I'm Nizir Spencer. On ABC's This Week, Transportation Secretary Sean Duffy predicted good times for the economy once the Strait of Hormuz of Iran is reopened.
8: When the Strait opens up, those prices come down and Americans travel, and I think our economy is going to be set up for something that we haven't seen before in regard to American wealth and American opportunity.
9: Today's national gas prices sit at $4.44, while currently in Wisconsin, the average is $4.37. It's another day of madness for thousands of air passengers this weekend to try and rebook their flights after Spirit Airlines ended global operations Friday. ABC's Morgan Norwood has the latest from Newark Liberty International Airport.
10: It's been a real scramble, a real mess, and you got to feel for these Spirit ticket holders who are just desperately trying to get home, especially if they've had a long weekend. They're trying to get back to their destinations or back home to start the week. We know, of course, tomorrow is Monday. A lot of people want to get to work, but many are still showing up to airports all across the country, just trying to find new flights. And of course, that can be on short notice. They're also being met with a lot of confusion. They're trying to get their money back. They're trying to figure out their finances. So you can just imagine how frustrating that is.
9: Spirit Airlines has been struggling financially for a few years now. Saturday marked the last day to see a beloved annual Milwaukee Public Museum exhibit.
11: The Streets of Old Milwaukee Alive features actors at many of the exhibit's buildings as they present history in period costumes. Many elements of the exhibit will be making the trek to the new Nature and Culture Museum of Wisconsin, but the streets themselves will stay behind.
12: I have never seen the museum this busy in my 4.5 years here.
11: Director of Communications for the museum, Madeline Anderson.
12: The new Milwaukee Reveal Gallery will focus on 300 years of the city's history.
11: Streets of Old Milwaukee debuted in the early 2000s. Anderson says,
12: we are open until January 3rd, 2027.
11: Elizabeth Linton in WTMJ News.
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13: There's an amazing supper club in Wisconsin Dells, Ish Nala. Nestled among the pines and perched above the sandstone bluffs of Mirror Lake. 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Hi, this is Bob Prosser, owner of Ishnala Supper Club in Wisconsin Dells. I've been a part of Ishnala since 1973, and I am so proud to continue the tradition that began in 1953. 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
9: 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Our Brewers are on a 3-game win streak after last night's victory over the Washington Nationals 4-1. They look for the sweep this afternoon in Washington with first pitch at 12:35. Stay tuned for Brewers extra innings after the game with Dominic Cutrone. The Milwaukee Bucks finally named Taylor Jenkins their coach last week. Jenkins will be introduced at a news conference Wednesday, May 6th at 2 p.m. at the Milwaukee Art Museum, which will be open to the public. Taking a look at the roads with your WTMJ Time Saver Traffic. A few disabled vehicles across the area. I-94 East at 35th Street. Right shoulder is blocked due to a disabled vehicle. Not causing any traffic, but still, just be mindful of that. Highway 45 north, about less than a mile beyond ramp from County Line Road. The right shoulder is blocked due to a disabled vehicle as well. So just be mindful of that if you're heading towards those areas in your morning commute.
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9: Here's your WTMJ forecast today. Sunny and breezy with a high of 63. Tonight, mostly clear with a low of 45. Monday, partly cloudy with a chance of afternoon storms and showers with a high of 71. Right now, in Milwaukee, it is 56 degrees. I'm Nizir Spencer, Outdoor Living Unlimited. 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
17: News doesn't start with the headline. It starts with the reporter.
18: She said the words, I won't forget it. 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
20: 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It was drinking water from a fire hose at that point.
17: 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This is Reporter's Notebook. Now here's your host, Adam Roberts.
21: Welcome to Reporter's Notebook, where we analyze the news of the week from the perspective of the reporter and do a deep dive on stories that deserve closer inspection. I'm Adam Roberts. Thanks, as always, for joining us today. Wherever you're taking in the show from, I hope your May is off to an excellent start. And if it's not, we're going to work to change that today. Coming up on the show, WTMJ's Steve Scafidi had a chance to interview a journalist from Ukraine. Her name is Olena Steck, and she was in our WTMJ studios as part of an event we were holding earlier this week. We'll talk more about why she was here and hear what she has to say about working in a war-torn nation coming up later on in the show. Also, our special guest this week is Corey Rumor. She's a visual journalist at the Chicago Tribune, and she has access to the historical archives of the paper that's been in publication since the 1840s. There's a lot of great treasures and old photos and maps to be found in those archives. And so we'll learn more about how they can be used as storytelling aids coming up later on in the show. On the other side, we have a new Wisconsin Supreme Court candidate, and it's the second liberal-backed candidate to enter the race. I speak with Judge Pedro Colon next on Reporter's Notebook.
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21: We now have two declared candidates running for another open seat on the Wisconsin Supreme Court next year.
0: In April, Liberal-backed Clark County Judge Lindsay Burnett entered the race just weeks after Judge Chris Taylor, also favored by Liberals, defeated Conservative-backed Judge Maria Lazar to build the court's Liberal majority to 5-2. Now, Appeals Court Judge Pedro Colon is joining the race. In 2027, Justice Annette Ziegler is retiring, meaning there's a possibility the court's Liberal majority could expand to 6-1, with Justice Brian Hagedorn the lone conservative judge on the high court, though he has sometimes been a swing vote in decisions. I spoke with Colon on

0: Tuesday, the day he announced his campaign about his amount of statewide appeal to voters outside of Southeast Wisconsin, whether or not he'll commit to keeping politics out of the campaign, and on balancing precedent versus societal norms. So, Judge Colon, you are now the second declared candidate to run for the open state Supreme Court seat in 2027. Of course, though, this is not your first time running for an elected position. You worked in the state assembly for more than a decade, briefly ran for mayor of Milwaukee in 2003 before coordinating the campaign of ultimate winner Tom Barrett, and also ran for city attorney in 2008, an election you would ultimately lose. What pushed you to enter this particular race and why now?
1: So I'm doing it now because I think at the Supreme Court level, I have the experience that is required of somebody that seeks that candidacy. And what I mean by that is I've spent 10 and a half years in the circuit court in every bench, criminal, probate, civil, and so forth. And then I went to the Court of Appeals and I've been deciding cases for 2.5 years. I also was in the legislature for 10 years, 6 of those years on joint finance, and 4 of those years in judiciary. And I think that that type of experience is what is needed at the Supreme Court. So at this moment, I think I am in a place that allows me to seek the votes for the Supreme Court.
0: You mentioned your time serving as a circuit court judge in Milwaukee County, also your more than decade in the assembly, and it comes as the only other currently declared candidate hails from Clark County in north central Wisconsin. So as you look at this being an election that gets a statewide vote, what gives you that unique statewide appeal that you're going to need to win that vote outside of southeast Wisconsin?
1: Well, I think the election to the Supreme Court is about the qualifications of the candidate as well as what the candidate intends to do with that job. I don't know how the cases will present themselves before the Supreme Court, but I know that I am qualified to decide those, and I will decide those based on the constitutional standards by the state constitution and the U.S. Constitution. Ultimately, the court is not reserved from anybody from any county or every area. It's not reserved for any kind of political leaning. The court is not reserved for any gender or ethnicity or color. The court is reserved for the best candidate that happens to seek that that election at that period. And I think right now I am the best candidate.
0: We've seen in recent state Supreme Court elections, in particular last year, several candidates had lamented the fact that partisan politics and outsider spending have really proliferated into state Supreme Court races in recent years. As you begin your campaign, will you commit to keeping partisan politics out of that campaign?
1: Well, I think, first of all, the answer to partisan politics is yes. Those are two different issues, however. Partisanship and the way in which money flows into campaigns has become incredibly difficult to manage, and that's due to Citizens United, a decision by the Supreme Court that allowed anybody to spend as much money and that allowed corporations to have First Amendment rights. That has permeated not only the Supreme Court, but every race in this nation. So what I intend to do is do as I've always done. Look at the principles that we stand by, look at the Constitution, look at the case before the court, and make the best decision in the context of those facts.
0: That said, there is news that has broken this week that a second 3-judge panel dismissed a challenge to state congressional maps, ruling there's no authority to act on claims without further input from the state's high court. And the group challenging the maps has said it will appeal the decision to the state Supreme Court. Well, it's very possible that could be heard later this year before you would even theoretically be on the court if you were elected. How would you analyze that case were it to come before a high court that you were a part of?
1: So I know that a particular panel dismissed the case today. I have only read the decision by the other panel that had dismissed the case, so I haven't reviewed today's case. And in reviewing the panel's first decision, what they decided is the only court equipped to actually decide the case would be the Supreme Court. As you know, the arguments have been before the Supreme Court and before the Supreme Court of the United States, And neither court has actually taken a what I would say, a position that actually resolves the issue one way or the other. So I fully expect that the Supreme Court will have a decision on that as soon as they're able to.
0: Last question for you, and it's more of a general ask. As a judge in your current position, how do you view the delicate juggling act of balancing precedent versus evolving societal norms on any number of issues, be it redistricting, be it something like the abortion issue, things like that?
1: So I consider myself an American traditionalist. And what that means is that the Constitution sets a number of principles, a number of requirements that we must all follow. However, those requirements are subject to all sorts of different cases as they come before the court. And what I mean by that is that there have been medical advances, there have been technological advances as it relates to the Fourth Amendment. There have been healthcare advancement. And so it is in the context of the facts that are before the court. Obviously, you look to precedent, you look to history, but ultimately what we decide is a case in the context of the people of Wisconsin so that they can have an understanding about where the constitutional rights end and where they begin.
0: A few days after our conversation, Judge Chris Taylor announced she was endorsing Colon in the race. As of this recording, no conservative-backed judges have declared their candidacy. You're listening to Reporter's Notebook on WTMJ. We'll have more after this.
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4: May 3rd is World Press Freedom Day. Originally established by the UN General Assembly back in 1993,

0: day serves as a reminder to governments around the world of the fundamental importance of the rights of journalists, and also as a day of reflection for those of us in the field. This past week, I had the honor of taking part in a panel discussion with more than a dozen journalists from Eastern Europe who were visiting Milwaukee this week as part of the U.S. Department of State's International Visitor Leadership Program. One of those journalists was Olena Steck, who is also a host for Ukraine's public broadcasting company. She spoke with WTMJ's Steve Scafidi about her ability to do her day-to-day responsibilities as her home country continues its war against Russia, which invaded Ukraine in 2022 amidst a broader conflict dating back to the annexation of Crimea in 2014.
1: As I've talked to you before the interview, I said, I feel for your country. We can't imagine what that feels like, but you're a journalist, you're a broadcaster, you are in that world. I mean, just on its basic sense, how can you do the job given that you're in that situation in your country?
2: Yeah, let me start with saying that I am a journalist and a host at Ukraine's public broadcaster. So I'm mainly based in Kyiv, Ukraine, which is the capital of Ukraine. So I'm not the one who do the frontline reporting all the time. I had a couple of trips, but it's not my everyday work. But, you know, when I'm being asked how it is to be a journalist in the country which is at war, it is always quite difficult to answer, because I think that many of my colleagues from Europe and the United States, they expect me to say that, you know, it is so difficult to provide balance or to follow some other ethical standards. But what I think, what comes in mind for me personally at first is some very personal things. For example, I think that you might have heard that we had a pretty difficult winter in terms of electricity and heating because of the Russian missile attacks. So it influences, first of all, my work, as well as my colleagues' work, because you cannot work from home. You don't have electricity. You go to the office. We are lucky to have a pretty stable electricity in our office, but still, if it is air raid alert, we need to go downstairs to the shelter. So all of that interrupts our job.
1: There's no way right now to be a Ukrainian citizen without being directly impacted by all of this, whether it's your home life, work life. Describe, we talked a little bit about, you know, the disruption with electricity and these bombings, but even things like food, and you were talking about heating your house. All of these things are disruptive. In the United States, we're involved in wars, but not in our own country. That's the country you're living and working in, and it's happening around you. Talk about that a little bit.
2: Well, yes, you're right I think that I should start with a very practical example, that what we do when there is air raid alert and, for example, a ballistic or a drone attack on Kyiv. So we are at home sleeping. What do we do? So we have like two options. Okay, we have three options. One option, you can do nothing. You can yeah. Because a lot of people, they got used to it and they're like, okay. So they're even, excuse me, becoming maybe a bit of fatalists. They're like, okay, so I'm staying. I don't want to go anywhere. Second option, which I use pretty often, I move to the hallway. You know, I have my yoga mat and a sleeping bag, right? Mm-hmm. How you say which we use for hiking. Yeah. So I put it on the floor, and I like, this is how I sleep till the morning. Because like we have this rule of two walls, if you are between two walls, so this may be a bit more safer for you. The third option, if there is like a huge attack, missile and drone, so I go like downstairs to find a shelter. It's not in my house, so I need to take a couple of minutes to go to the shelter. So this is a very practical dimension. And what you mentioned about electricity, for example, keeping your products safe in your fridge. You know, if we had days when there were like, I don't know, like 8 hours without electricity. So you can imagine what may happen with your products. So a lot of Ukrainians already have, you know, these huge power banks, small power banks. I have power bank in my bag because I already got used to it, that I need to be prepared for such a crisis moments.
1: This is a question. It's purely speculative, but how does this war end? I mean, we've been talking about it for a long time, and we have a country that attacked your country for no reason, essentially. How does this war end?
2: Well, I would like to know, but I don't know. You know, from the very beginning of the full-scale war, Ukrainians and Ukrainian journalists, they asked their, for example, guests at the interviews, how do you see the end of the war? And I think that during 2022, 2023, like there were some expectations, but now it seems something that will take some time and we already got used to it. I think that a lot of Ukrainians had huge expectations from Donald Trump, because when he was campaigning, he mentioned that he will end the war in Ukraine in one day, if I'm not mistaken.
1: Yes, you're right.
2: It was pretty obvious that it won't be so easy as he said, but at least we expected that he, as the president of the United States, could pressure Vladimir Putin to stop the war, because he's the only person who is responsible for it and the only person truly who can stop it. But like what we see now, we see that U.S. president trying to make some kind of a deal, and there have been a lot of pressure to Ukraine, but not much pressure to Russia, at least as it is being, like, as we see it as observers from aside. So I think that the main thing that should be done is to put more pressure on Russia, because until it doesn't feel any consequences and doesn't feel that, for example, it feels lack of money. They don't, after the war against Iran in the Middle East, they have plenty of money again, so they can conduct war for a pretty long time. So like what we expect, but I don't know if we can hope that the pressure on Russia will increase. Because like, you know, I just want to say that there are no other people in the world who would like to end this war as quickly as it's possible than Ukrainians. Trust me. So many people dead, so many people lost their homes, so many people were forced to flee the country. And like when we are being listened to the statement that like Ukraine is an obstacle for reaching peace deal, this is very painful, because it's definitely not true.
0: 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We'll include a link to their full conversation on the Reporter's Notebook website. When we come back, our conversation with the Chicago Tribune's Corey Rumor.
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4: My name is Whitney Allen, and I'm a widow. My husband, Ryan, died. 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
0: Welcome back to Reporter's Notebook on WTMJ. I think if you've listened to this show for any period of time since I've been the host, it's come up at multiple points how much I love history, whether that is U.S. history, world history, the history of the founding of my hometown, Fond du Lac, Wisconsin, probably came up at some point. I love history because, as reporters, so many times it's important and an integral part of what we do is giving people historical context when there's a news story that requires it, when you have questions about why are we talking about this or haven't I heard about this before. They're all good questions to ask, and ultimately it comes down to having a good archive of history and past reporting on stories. And so that's why I'm happy today to be joined by visual journalist Corey Rumor from the Chicago Tribune, who probably has a better beat on the history of that paper than anyone else in that building. Corey, thanks so much for joining us.
5: Hey, Adam, thanks for having me.
0: So, quick background, as you and I talked about before we set up this interview, because people will be asking, why are you having an visual journalist who has a beat on archives on Reporter's Notebook? Well, about a month ago, I came across your work because you were putting an open ask out to people for, hey, here's what I do, but I can't do it without wanting to know what you all want to know about. And so that's how I ended up learning more about just, A, what you do, but also how vast the historical archives at the Tribune are, which makes sense when the paper's been around as long as it has. So for those who aren't familiar, what do you do every single day?
5: Oh, I have the best job ever, Adam. And it's not why I was originally hired. It's not even my full-time job. But as you mentioned, the Chicago Tribune has been around since 1847. We have a wonderful, extensive archive of photos and newspaper clippings and front pages and all other kinds of things that the paper's accumulated over the years. And it gives me the opportunity to go through and double-check, you know, what anniversaries are coming up. We always have issues here in Chicago, as you said, corruption, things like that comes up time and time again. And so it's really our in-house way of looking back at history and what's happened. And in the days pre-internet, it's how reporters and photographers and editors within the building would get caught up on different topics and people and places around the city and our suburbs here. So every day I get to go into it and find a new topic. But the reason why I put that video out is because I'm expanding into video, and I realize the things I'm interested in aren't always the same things that people who read the Tribune are going to be interested in. So that's why I put the call out, and I'm so happy you saw the video.
0: And that's the delicate dance that we do, because we all have stories and topics we think the public should know about and that they would be interested in. But then you have to flip the script sometimes and recognize that the people who are consuming our content may have things they want to know about, which is why your job is so interesting. Because if someone comes and asks, what about this thing? Let's just pick a random topic here. What about maybe someone wants to learn about the history of the Wrigley family and the ownership of the Chicago Cubs, for example. If you got someone asking you that, what's the first thing you do?
5: Well, I would immediately think to our archives and say, okay, we have photographs that are organized by subject, and we also have photographs that are organized by last name. And so we can go back and look at the Cubs. We can go back and look at the people whose names we know. We can also go back and look at the digitized pages of the Chicago Tribune that go back to like the 1850s. So that's where I would start. And I would try to see, okay, more recently, how have we covered this family? How have we covered the Cubs? I know there was a big anniversary a few years ago for Wrigley Field, and so we took a deep dive that way too. So that can make my job a little bit easier, because I'll be able to find key dates, and I'll be able to go search our digitized newspaper pages and see what happened on those days and how the Tribune reported it. So yeah, that would be a wonderful deep dive that we don't always have the information we're looking for as well. So really, I never know until I go into the archives what I'm going to find and if what I expect to be there is actually still going to be there.
0: Has anyone ever done an estimation on just how many file folders or boxes exist in the archives?
5: Oh, Adam, I can tell you, a few years ago, we had to move the archive out of our print facility here in the city of Chicago. We had to move it out to the suburbs. And so I went through file drawer upon file drawer, something like 130 some, you know, legal size file drawers, just going through folders and seeing what I could find and how we could organize things to better serve us in the suburbs, since there are only like two of us who have access to the archives. It's like I said, it was initially founded so that reporters and editors could use it. Nobody outside the organization can go through these folders. So I don't know. We think we have millions of photos, of printed photos, but then on top of that, we have negatives. We have glass plate negatives. And so I do a lot of work with one of our photo editors, Marianne Mather, who's also a fellow history nerd like me. We tend to dive in pretty often together to try to think of all the locations we might find information for whatever topic, whatever story we're working on.
0: When we come back, Corey explains how using archived documents can not only inform readers, but also educate. That's next on Reporter's Notebook.
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0: Corey Rumore is a visual journalist for the Chicago Tribune, and though she would not describe herself as such, I would say she is a master of history at the Chicago Tribune, because as we were talking before the break, Corey, not many people have access to the information that you do. And then on top of that, not many people have the access and then also know how to handle that information. Can you speak just about your process of when you're working on gathering information, because you have the knowledge that you do, how you use that knowledge to work better?
5: Oh, that's a great question. I put a lot of what I learn into different sheets. I like to organize things by date. I like to organize things by topic. And date in particular is super helpful because it helps me identify when important anniversaries are coming up, things that we want to cover in the newsroom, things we want to make sure we don't forget. And as a result of that, over the years, I've been able to start putting together something called Today in Chicago History. So I have for every day of the year, 365 days of the year, I have something put together on a spreadsheet that says, here's what happened on this day. Not so much, I don't focus a lot on who was born and who died unless it was a really big event. But the little things, when did the first female Chicago Transit Authority bus driver start working her beat? Also the Great Chicago Fire, Great Chicago Flood, which happened in the 90s. And then irreverent things. People here in the city tend to remember when the Dave Matthews Band dumped the sewage from its tour bus over the Chicago River. Well, it was parked over the Chicago River, and unfortunately there was a tour boat of people passing by underneath. So for all kinds of anniversaries in Chicago's history, big and small, irrelevant, I love wacky things, so lots of wacky things people might not otherwise think of. Recently it was the anniversary of Chicago Cubs manager Lee Elia's rant. He did a three-minute rant that was full of profanities. So readers really enjoyed that one, revisiting that. So I love to stay organized. I'm sure my husband will tell you if you look around our house, it's kind of a mess. But as far as work goes, I love to keep spreadsheets. And these spreadsheets really help us plan in advance and how to cover different events. And also, like you said previously, it helps us take a look back and see how we've covered things that are still relevant today, how we covered it in the past.
0: You reminded me, as you were mentioning even recent anniversaries and how you keep tabs on things that occurred at such and such a year, I just realized we're coming up on the 1 year anniversary this week of, you talk about how people remember those irreverent moments in their city's history. 1 year since Milwaukee County paid to remove a 43-foot piece of garbage boat from our lakeshore that was stuck in silt for several months, that I was covering all day, May 6, 2025, from sunup to sundown. That is one I will not forget. And to your point, people want to think about and remember very odd things sometimes. And that has to make your job more interesting when you aren't always just searching for the on this day, which politician passed away 50 years ago. But when you're trying to find these more like on the first deep dish pizza was put out. Sorry to stereotype Chicago a bit. Big deep dish
5: no,
0: fan, by the way.
5: No, everybody here wants to know, what was the first place that served deep dish pizza, Chicago style pizza here? We also have a chain called Portillo's. When did Dick Portillo open up his hot dog stand? You're right. These are the types of things that really bring about a sense of nostalgia. It really takes people back. And that's the type of stuff that I love as well. So I'm happy to hear that you like it too.
0: When it comes to learning from history, because, you know, the classic saying, those who do not learn from history are doomed to repeat it, there is the more serious side of what you do as well, which is finding information on events that aren't as jolly or as humorous, but do have a lesson to teach as well. Can you speak to that?
5: Absolutely. So I grew up in Northwest suburban Des Plaines, and if you've ever flown into or out of O'Hare International Airport, that's where I grew up nearby. And one of the biggest things that I remember is Flight 191. It was a crash that happened in 1979 and everybody aboard died. And to date, it's still the largest non-terrorism related commercial airplane crash here in the United States. And so that's one I didn't know much about when I was younger. And thankfully, I've been able to meet a lot of people who lost family members, friends aboard that flight. And so we've been able to create like a virtual memorial for those people. It's a really good

0: crash, but also to make sure the family and the friends of the victims still have a say, still feel heard with what happens at that crash site.
1: Coming up, Corey explains the critical importance of what she does, even if it means sometimes showing the Tribune got it wrong. That's next on Reporter's Notebook.
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5: A long, long time.
3: Yeah.
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1: We're back now with Corey Rumor. She's with the Chicago Tribune, a visual journalist and all-around history buff with us here on Reporter's Notebook. I did want to, because I completely forgot at the start of our conversation, whenever I have someone new on, I always want to know how they came to be where they are in the position they're in. And I think I skipped over it this time because I was just so excited to get into the crux of what we were talking about. But it is important for people who are hearing your voice for the first time on our station to know, like, how did Corey get so into history? Did she always know she was destined to do something like this? Can you share more about how you got to where you are?
0: Oh, sure. Since I was about 12 years old, like I mentioned, growing up in suburban Chicago, I knew I wanted to become a reporter. My grandfather worked for the Chicago Sun-Times. And so that's what I went to the University of Missouri's journalism school to learn about. And after that, I worked in some of the finest retirement communities around the United States, in Florida and Arizona. And when I saw there was an opportunity for a graphic artist here at the Chicago Tribune, I applied and was accepted. So that was 13 years ago. And my primary job at that point was to put together maps and charts for the print version of the newspaper. And now,

0: I'm going through the archives in pretty much everything I do is for the website, even though the paper is still such a strong component of what the Chicago Tribune is today. So I've always been a history buff, and it was actually while I was working in Tucson, Arizona, I started to go through the archives there and saw, you know, mention of the Arizona Daily Star reporting on the shootout at the OK Corral, and Linda Eastman going to the University of Arizona and taking photographs. And it just really gave me an appreciation for what newspapers mean to history.
1: Was there ever a point, whether at the Tribune or anywhere else you've worked in the role that you are doing right now, where you went down to search the archives for something and realized there's not a lot here? What do you do next?
0: Oh my gosh. Yeah, this happens all the time. I remember, you know, someone telling me a while ago, okay, if you try to look for photos of Al Capone, you're not going to find them. And the terminology was always, those walked away years ago. So you never quite know. Like I said, this was the way that reporters and editors would do their research. So sometimes those files would get left on reporters' desks and never to be seen again. So when I go to the archive and I realize, oh my goodness, we don't have anything on this, which happens every week. In fact, my vintage newsletter this week is all about floods. And of course, floods from the 1800s, that's way before the Tribune ever used photos. You know, it's just not going to be there. So I try to work around it however I can. And that's where my graphic design skills come in handy. I was like, oh, okay, well, maybe I can chart over time how the rainfall accumulated for that month. So that was my workaround this week. But it happens all the time. You just can never assume that what you're looking for is actually going to be in the archive, because there's a good chance it won't. And then there are other times where there's just a wealth of information. I remember the Titan submersible that when it was lost on its trip to Titanic, I thought, oh gosh, we got to find something that's similar. And so I came across this story about a guy in the early 1900s who made this inflatable canvas thing that looked like a watermelon. And he was trying to get across Lake Michigan. And as it turns out, the Tribune covered this guy, just everything this guy did. And so I remember talking to our photo editor, Marianne Mather, and saying, we need to get a story up right away about this guy and about how, even though he wasn't going under the water, he was on top of the water, we needed to report what happened. And so I've had it both ways in our archive.
1: Last question for you, Corey, before we let you go for today, as we sort of now summarize everything that you do and its role in what the Tribune does every single day, and not just in your world, but in other people in your position at other outlets, at other papers, or if radio and television stations have their own archives there as well. Can you speak about how important and critical the work that you do is to the coverage that's presented in your outlet every day?
0: Well, we want to be as truthful as possible. We also want to look back and evaluate how has the Tribune reported this in the past, and say, you know, were we right? Did we get it wrong? We also realize as a news outlet, we are the oldest in the city of Chicago. And just being able to hold on to this history when so many other newspapers have had to sell it, given it away, don't have access to it, it's I find it a tremendous honor to be able to look into the pages and into the photographs and to see the names of the reporters and the photographers who, you know, were the first line, who covered it first. And now I get to bring that back and get to share it again with people. And, you know, I'm wearing a Dewey Defeats Truman front page for the Tribune on my shirt today. And it's just a reminder to me that we haven't always gotten it right, but tomorrow is always another day to do a better job, to cover things better, to report harder, to go back and take another look at history. And so for anybody out there who's trying to do the same thing, get the dusty photos out of the archive, or in your case, get the dusty cassettes out of the archive and listen to them. And just don't accept what's already out there as what's the truth. Just do the best you can to tell the truth and to reevaluate how things have been reported. And also, you never know what you're going to find. So it's a treasure hunt. And I guarantee you, you're going to find one piece of information and then you're going to find something else that's going to lead you down a different rabbit hole. Maybe one you didn't even know existed previously. So happy hunting.
1: She is Corey Rumor, visual journalist with the Chicago Tribune, and joining us today on Reporter's Notebook. Great conversation, Corey. Thanks so much for your time.
0: Thanks for your time, Adam.
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6: At 11 o'clock, it is 59 degrees here in Milwaukee. Today, sunny and breezy with a high of 63. Tonight, a low of 45. From the WTMJ Breaking News Center, I'm Nizir Spencer. With fuel prices rising, the Strait of Hormuz blockaded, and the Iran nuclear issue still unresolved, many believe the U.S. is in a worse position than before the war in Iran started.
7: I think they feel that their only defense might be a nuclear weapon here. So we've, ironically, I think, given them more reasons to push for a nuclear weapon. We have to prevent that.
6: That was ranking Senate Armed Services Committee member Jack Reed on ABC's This Week. The war with Iran continues to cause fuel prices to rise. Bank of America says the gas price spike has cost consumers $19 billion and has canceled out nearly half of the increase in expected tax refunds. On CBS's Face the Nation, director of the National Economic Council, Kevin Hassett, disagreed.
8: 53 million people have benefited from no tax on tips, no tax on overtime, no tax on Social Security. For the no tax on tips and Social Security, that exempts between $7,000 and $8,000 from taxation for those people. And for the no tax on overtime, it's like closer to $5,000. So these are really, really big numbers.
6: Gas prices have jumped 40 cents in the United States in the last week alone. Over $800 million is coming to Wisconsin in opioid settlement funds.
9: The money comes after multi-state lawsuits against Purdue Pharma and its owners, the Sackler family, alleged they produced and aggressively marketed opioids across the country. The multi-state settlement totals just over $7 billion. It permanently bars the Sacklers from selling opioids in the U.S. and to deliver funds for addiction treatment, prevention, and recovery programs across the country for the next 15 years. The settlement also requires Purdue and the Sacklers to publicly release over 30 million documents related to their opioid business. Jen Gregg, WTMJ News.
6: 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Outdoor Living Unlimited, WTMJ News Time, 11:04.
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6: Time for a WTMJ Sports Update from the Gorilla Offices One Call That's All Sports Desk. The Brewers won their game yesterday against the Nationals 4-1. They look for the sweep today in Washington at 12:35. Stay tuned for Brewers Extra Innings after the game with Dominic Catronio. The Milwaukee Bucks finally named Taylor Jenkins their head coach. Jenkins will be introduced at a news conference Wednesday, May 6th at 2 p.m. at the Milwaukee Art Museum. Taking a look at the roads with your WTMJ time saver traffic all the way near the airport. At the top of the airport, it starts near East Layden Avenue all the way down to College Avenue on I-94. It seems to be very backed up right now. It doesn't seem to be any accident, but just be mindful of that. You're going to be coming into some traffic on I-94 if you're heading down that way. Otherwise, looking pretty clear across the rest of the system.
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6: Here's your WTMJ forecast. Today, sunny and breezy with a high of 63. Tonight, mostly clear with a low of 45. Right now in Milwaukee, it is 59 degrees. I'm Nizir Spencer. 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
16: Your dad was John McCain.
17: 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My dad was a huge music fan. I'm going to tell you right now, my dad loved Willie Nelson. And people are like, you can't say you like Willie Nelson because he dodged his taxes, blah, blah, blah. Well, he loved Willie Nelson. He did.
18: Everybody thinks they can do it. How can I become a professional wrestler? You really can't.
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20: We have a complicated family. We were all raised to argue with each other with intensity, with passion, but also to love each other.
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21: Welcome to WTMJ Conversations. I'm your host, Libby Collins. Over the past 40 years, one man has almost single-handedly brought peregrine falcons back from the brink of extinction in Wisconsin. Greg Septon founded Wisconsin's Peregrine Falcon Recovery Project, and he also manages peregrine falcon nest boxes for We Energy's power plants. He's lectured all over the world, and he's here with us today. Greg, you spent a number of years with the Milwaukee Public Museum.
22: Yeah, I did. When I was a kid growing up in California, in addition to being interested in peregrines, I was very interested in museums and specifically working with birds at museums. And that was one of my life goals when I was 10 or 11 years old. So one thing led to another, and eventually I got my way into the Milwaukee Public Museum, and I spent 26 years there, and I loved every minute of it. That's where the Peregrine Recovery Program initiated as part of my job at the museum.
21: What was it that fascinated you about birds when you were young?
22: It was walking into the bird exhibit hall at the LA County Museum. I just walked in there and I'm just dumbfounded. This is what I want to do.
21: How did you relate to birds? I mean, they don't talk to you. They're not cuddly like a dog or a cat. What was it about birds that you found so interesting and compelling?
22: That's hard to say. I mean, when I walked into that hall, I felt this is what I want to do. And if it's something that you want to do, you obviously spend more time researching it. You get into it, you look at things, and you begin to try to decipher what it's all about. And I was always just fascinated with birds, with flight. I was very fascinated with the raptors in particular because of their hunting abilities and their speed. Peregrines, of course, being at the top of that list. So one thing led to another. Of course, I was also became very interested in a lot of the birds that raptors preyed upon, specifically in some of the grouse and the ducks and the waterfowl and things that they preyed upon. So just one thing led to another. It was just basic curiosity.
21: Do you remember the first time you ever saw a prey bird in the wild?
22: Actually, it wasn't a prey bird. It was a scavenger, but it was a pretty important scavenger. When I was a kid in California, we lived up in the mountains the last few years we were there before we moved back to Wisconsin. And we had a California condor in the ravine up behind the house. And I was a little kid in seventh, eighth grade, wandering, looking at this big California condor. And it was pretty impressive.
21: And now most people have never seen one, at least in this part of the country. How large are they?
22: They're huge. They're probably, you know, 3.5 feet tall. They're big, massive wingspans. And again, I was this young kid that was, you know, seventh or eighth grade, just enamored with this big giant bird. And I was the only one there, no one else around. And so it was just me and the condor.
21: How close did you get?
22: Oh, I wasn't that close. He was sitting up high on a big dead eucalyptus tree.
21: And you just watched it?
22: Yeah, I just watched it.
21: Now, you mentioned that you're also fascinated with the birds that
0: are their food?
22: Well, some of them, prairie chickens in particular. I mean, you look out in the western states where you have prairie falcons. They kind of replace peregrine falcons in some areas. They hunt the wide open grasslands, and one of their prey species, of course, is prairie chickens, and they're birds I'm very interested in. That particular species has a long, colorful history here in Wisconsin. There was an organization that was formed back in the 60s called Tippanuchus cupidopinnatus, which is the Latin name for prairie chicken, and it was comprised of very wealthy individuals here in Milwaukee who got together to try to save the prairie chicken, and they did so by buying land in central Wisconsin. And every year they had their big bash downtown, and it was the social event of the year. And so it was quite a big deal early on. And when I first started at the museum, that organization was still high and mighty. I mean, there are a lot of conservation organizations across the country today, but back then that was one of the first. And there were a lot of people, obviously, there that were fairly well-heeled that would help me out with peregrines early on. It was to those people that I preached my concept and my ideas for bringing them back.
0: What exactly brought the peregrine falcon to near extinction?
22: Shortly after World War II, the pesticide DDT was spread widely across the world, basically to control agricultural insect pests. And that was a poison that worked its way up the food chain. The smaller birds would eat the insects, and that would bioaccumulate in their bodies, and the peregrines or raptors would come along and consume those songbirds, and they would consume all the poison that was in the songbirds. So it worked its way up through the food chain, and eventually it caused eggshell thinning and neurological issues with peregrines, again with other raptors. And after a number of years of eggshell thinnings, the eggs wouldn't hatch. They were breaking during incubation. So by the early 60s, they were gone. They were extirpated east of the Mississippi, and their numbers were drastically reduced throughout the rest of North America. So we went for almost 25 years, 23, 24 years, without any peregrines nesting in Wisconsin. And captive breeding projects ensued throughout the country, and I got to know some of the breeders. And of course, Tom Cade out at Cornell University headed up the Eastern Peregrine Recovery Program, and eventually we worked our way east here, and one thing led to another, and people came across and had a few dollars, and I talked to the president of We Energies at the time, and I said, this is my idea, can we do this at your power plants? And he said, yeah, let's give it a shot.
0: Coming up on WTMJ Conversations.
22: Plants are generally located along shorelines of rivers and lakes. They use the water to cool the turbines. Peregrines historically migrate up and down shoreline.
0: How did Greg Sepp from Wisconsin's Peregrine Falcon Recovery Project attract the birds to the places where they wanted them to nest?
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21: Welcome back. I'm Libby Collins. We're talking with Greg Septon, who founded Wisconsin's Peregrine Falcon Recovery Project. Why power plants? Why are they such an attraction for these falcons?
22: Power plants are generally located along shorelines of rivers and lakes. They use the water to cool the turbines. Peregrines historically migrate up and down shorelines of rivers and lakes. So you've got all these power plants, which are basically human-built cliffs. Peregrines nest on cliffs overlooking bodies of water. For the most part, like the Mississippi River, the Wisconsin River, the Door Peninsula. What we had along the western shore of Lake Michigan, again, which is a major migration route, there were no natural cliffs, but now we have all these power plants, and as far as peregrines are concerned, these are human-built cliffs. They're big, tall structures along the shorelines, and if you provide a nest box for them, they're quite happy to nest there.
21: Describe what a nest box is.
22: They vary in size and shape. Most of the ones we use are about 3 by 4 by 3. They've got about 4 inches of washed, rounded pea gravel in the inside. Peregrines don't make a nest. They make what's called a scrape. It's a shallow bowl-like depression, so the peregrines will come in there and they'll use their feet and they'll hollow out a little shallow bowl in the gravel, and that's where they'll lay their eggs. And then in the front of the nest box, about 10 inches above that, we have a deck, and on top of that deck is AstroTurf, and I call that the elevated safety deck because historically, urban nesting peregrines, their number one cause of losses was premature fledging. These birds would nest on these buildings, they'd nest on power plants, but they'd get precariously close to the edge of the building. In a storm or a wind or rain, they could get blown off. They'd fall to their death before they could fly. So the first year we had peregrines nesting in Wisconsin, it was now the U.S. Bank building. I watched them and I realized they couldn't jump 10 inches until they were almost 4 weeks of age. So that fall, I built a prototype deck and installed it in the nest box at the U.S. Bank, covered it with AstroTurf, and we have not lost one falcon since then. So they work. What happens is the peregrines can't jump that high, so I built a deck to prevent them from getting out of the nest box, to prevent them from getting blown off the buildings. It's a simple fix, and it's worked wonders.
21: I want to go back to when you originally got involved in this project. How did you decide it would be easy to attract the falcons to some of the areas where you wanted to set up the nest? I mean, that was not a sure thing, was it?
22: I didn't know it was going to be easy. I didn't think it was going to be easy. I knew it was going to take time, and it did take time. It took years. I mean, we were fortunate to have one pair nest the following year here in Milwaukee, but beyond that, it took a long time until the year 2000 before we had 10 pairs nesting in the state. When we started out with nothing, we had to buy these captive-produced young falcons and release them through a process called hacking. You get the young when they're about 3 weeks of age. You put them in these large, like, big nest boxes, but they have bars on the front so they can't escape. And you feed them through a tube, through a chute, through the top. You drop quail down through the chute so they can't imprint on us. We don't want them to know where the food's coming from. And until they're fully fledged, until they're ready to fledge at about 35 to 42 days of age, we provide food for them every day. Then at that point, we'd lock them in the back of the hack box in what's called a hide. I'd remove the bars from the front of the box, and I had a pulley system set up so I could remotely open the door and release them. Some would hang out in the hack box for a week or 10 days. Some would split right away. We then had what are called hack boards. We had yellow boards that we tied off on rooftops around Milwaukee. The biggest area we had for hack boards was the NML building, a nice big flat roof below the U.S. Bank. The hack boards were painted yellow, and every night I would go and I'd tie out quail, from a game farm that we killed and froze, and tie out quail for them. And while they were in the hack box, every time we'd drop quail from that chute on the top, it would fall on a yellow board. So they were imprinted on yellow boards and quail. So when they did take their first flights, the first things they would see as they flew were yellow boards and quail. So we had to make sure they would find food until they learned to hunt on their own, which would take a month or more. So we had to go out every night and tie food out for them. We'd tie out dead quail for them so they had plenty to eat. And then eventually we had them color marked with spray paint on each wing, different colors, so we could identify them at a distance. So we had a head count. We knew who was surviving, who was lost. Kept doing that until they moved out on their own and dispersed, which was usually by the middle of September.
21: Coming up on WTMJ Conversations.
22: And came down at about 200 and some odd miles an hour and smacked the turkey vulture, and it dropped about 300 feet. The female went back up. The second time she hit it, it fell to its death.
21: Greg Septon from Wisconsin's Peregrine Falcon Recovery Project talks about how falcons work in teams to kill their prey.
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21: I'm your host, Libby Collins. Let's return to our conversation with Greg Septon, the founder of Wisconsin's Peregrine Falcon Recovery Project. It took, as you said, almost 15 years before you actually said, this is going to work.
22: Yeah. One of the things I did before I put any boxes up on the lakefront, I had a friend who was a pilot. We flew from the Illinois border all the way up into Door County, and I photographed every tall human-built structure along the lakefront. Then went back and met with the owners of all those properties and asked for permission to put up nest boxes. In many cases, tried to get them to sponsor the boxes because it's expensive. That's why I formed that small nonprofit, to raise money to buy quail to feed these birds and to buy captive-produced chicks that we could release and to cover mileage and expenses for building boxes and so on. So it took some time, but today all the sites along the lakefront are occupied with nesting peregrines.
21: On those early days, did you find you were attracting other birds besides peregrines?
22: Yes. At the Port Washington Generating Station, we had great horned owls try to nest one year, and that nest failed. We also had them try to nest at the Oak Creek Power Plant one year, and they produced two young. And when that happened, we built a new nest box a few hundred yards away, and the peregrines moved into that box later in the season. The owls nest in January and February, so they nest really early. So by the time they're young fledged, the peregrines are in and they're nesting, so they have different nesting.
21: Do you still have that happen?
22: Interestingly enough, we had a pair of great horned owls move into the nest box at the Aztalan facility up in Jefferson this spring. They laid two eggs, and I thought, oh, this is not going to be good. And the peregrines were there every day. Long story short, the peregrines won. The owls are gone. I don't know if they killed them, if they moved on their own, but the eggs are gone, the owls are gone, and there's a pair of peregrines in there incubating four eggs right now.
21: Will they kill? Will peregrines kill other birds? I mean, other than the ones that they're using for
22: absolutely.
21: Food.
22: Absolutely. I've seen peregrines kill horned owls. See, and one of the situations we had at the Oak Creek Power Plant is the owls ruled the roost at night. So that peregrine nest at the Oak Creek Power Plant actually failed that year. The owls were there early on in January. They laid eggs. They produced three young, I believe it was. We built the other box up the other side of the power plant away from them. When the owls were awake at night, the peregrines would leave their nest box, because if the owls came in the nest box at night, the peregrines would get killed. So at night, the peregrines would leave their eggs alone and they didn't hatch because they weren't being incubated fully. So that nest failed. But to get even, the peregrines killed one of the young owls when it fledged. So the peregrines were awake during the day, and early in the morning, one of the young owls made its first flight. That was its last flight. I've also seen peregrines take out turkey vultures in downtown Milwaukee.
6: Those things are huge.
22: Yeah, they are. I was actually sitting next to the nest box at the U.S. Bank one spring, and I was going to go in to band the youngsters, and the adults were there, and they took off flying. Normally, they'll protect the young, but they took off flying, and I looked, and there was a turkey vulture, and they went up, and they circled up above it, and the adult pair hunted as a pair, as a team, and the male was harrying the turkey vulture, just riding its butt, basically, while the female went up higher and higher, and she went into it. She did a rollover and into a stoop and came down at about 200 and some odd miles an hour and smacked the turkey vulture, and it dropped about 300 feet. It regained its composure, and while it was regaining its composure, the peregrines repeated that first cycle. The female went back up. The second time she hit it, it fell to its death.
6: You mentioned they were a pair, and I want to talk a little bit about the actual behavior of peregrine falcons. Do they mate for life?
22: They will mate for as long as both adults survive. They have a very strong affinity to the nest site, and if both survive, they'll both return to the same nest site. If one of the pair is lost, the survivor will do everything they can to attract a new mate, and they're generally pretty successful.
6: What is their behavior like? How does it differ from other raptors?
22: It doesn't differ that much. I mean, all your raptors go through courtship displays in the spring. They're obviously different for different species, but for peregrines here in Wisconsin, they're generally back on territory by February. Many of these birds are here year-round now. Historically, they all migrated, but the birds that we have here now have adapted to living in urban areas like Milwaukee and Green Bay, Sheboygan, Manitowoc, and some of these birds are here year-round. It doesn't make sense for them to migrate and go through all the rigors and dangers of flying down to Central and South America when all their needs are right back here at home. Plus, by not migrating, they're already by their nest box and they can get started nesting earlier than the migrants would. Having said that, we do have some of these peregrines that migrate. We had a peregrine that was from the Port Washington generating station that ended up down in Nicaragua. I had another falcon I banded as a baby up in Menasha that ended up down in Venezuela. So they do migrate, and the name peregrine means wanderer, and they can cover some tremendous distances. But again, having said that, a lot of these birds are homebodies today.
6: You mentioned the banding, and you personally do that. You were so careful earlier to talk about how you didn't want to imprint or let them think that there was a food source coming from a human being. How do you get close enough to band them and yet not in any way interfere with their life?
22: Yeah, the entire banding process from start to finish takes about an hour. That includes getting up onto the roof for the buildings and accessing the nest box. I band all the young when they're between about 18 and 24 days of age. They're downy. They haven't grown their flight feathers or tail feathers yet. They're big, fluffy, downy. They look like a big, giant marshmallow, basically. And they can't fly. We take them out of the nest box into a little air kennel. I bring them in the building where it's safe, away from the adults. And it takes about 5 minutes per bird to band them. All the data is recorded in a notebook. And within 15 minutes after they're banded, they're back in the nest box. And within an hour, they don't even know what's happened. The adults are back. Of course, the adults are very defensive while we're doing this. But once it's over with, they calm down within 15 to 20 minutes. The young don't even really know what had happened. All they know is they've got new jewelry.
6: Have you ever had situations where the adults then refuse to let the fledglings back in the nest?
22: Never, never. They always accept their young back.
6: Still ahead on WTMJ Conversations.
22: Somebody had shot her. She had a broken wing. She was sent up to the Raptor Center at the University of Minnesota. So I got a call from the Raptor Center, and they said, "You want to get your bird back?" And I said, "Absolutely."
6: The founder of Wisconsin's Peregrine Falcon Recovery Project, Greg Septon, tells us the story of Atlanta the Falcon.
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7: And I'm Libby Collins. Our guest today is Greg Septon. He's the founder of Wisconsin's Peregrine Falcon Recovery Project. How many birds have you banded through these last 40 years?
8: Over 1,500 now.
7: And how many of those birds are still surviving?
8: Peregrines have a first-year mortality rate. 50 to 70% of these birds are not going to make it through their first year.
7: What happens to them?
8: It's anything. It could be disease. They could fly into a wire. They could just not have what it takes. They could eat a poison bird. They could get bird flu, which is a big issue right now. There's a lot of things that can kill peregrines out there. They could be hit by an owl. An owl could take them at night. Lots of things that could kill them. So again, 50 to 70% of these birds are not going to make it through their first year. Having said that, some of these birds, they don't normally start nesting until they're 2 to 3 years of age. And I've had some birds that have lived to be 14, 15 years of age. But, you know, 3 to 7 years is about an average lifespan for a peregrine.
7: Do any of those young return to their original nest to nest themselves?
8: Rarely. I've had it happen maybe a handful of times, but it's pretty rare. They generally go off. When they disperse, they go off and they look for what they're going to need. They're going to need a territory. They're going to need to find a mate, and they're going to want to reproduce. And that's what they look for.
7: How do they select, though? Which place they want to be? Obviously, you've got a lot of different nests throughout this area. Do you sometimes see pairs of peregrines looking almost like they're shopping for a new home?
8: Prospecting, absolutely. I had a pair, it was the Landmark on the Lake apartment complex over on Prospect Avenue, and I got a call when I was at the museum one morning. This was a young lady who was at the entry to the building, the desk, the visitor center, whatever you want to call it, called. She said, I think we've got falcons by our building. You want to come and take a look? And I said, sure. I drove over and I parked on Prospect. I looked up and sure as heck, there was a pair of peregrines circling the building. So I said, can I get up on the roof for a while? And she said, yeah. So I went up on the roof and looked around and I found a nice little ledge in the corner that was protected. And I said, would you mind if I came back and put a little wooden tray with some pea gravel in the corner over there? And she says, I don't care. So I said, all right. I went back to the museum and slapped together a nest tray and drilled some holes and had a bucket of pea gravel and went back and put the little tray in the corner of the ledge where the window washing unit would go. And I went back to my truck across on Prospect and I looked upstairs and I watched. It was a 28th story building. I'm watching and watching, and the pair came back and they landed on the ledge. And you could see them looking down at the nest tray. And they went down in the nest tray. They came back. They copulated. And they flew off. We did a couple more loops. 2 days later, we had the first egg in that nest tray. She was ready to lay, and they were probably not necessarily panic mode, but she was so close to laying, and they had no place to nest.
7: How long do the eggs incubate?
8: 33 to 35 days.
7: Do the male and the female take turns?
8: They do take turns. And some of these males are just crazy incubators. They love to incubate. They're in there as much or more than the females. In fact, at some of the sites, the males actually are on the eggs at night instead of the females when it's colder, which is unusual. But I've seen that many, many times now.
7: Going back to when you first started this project, what was it like the first egg that you saw these falcons lay?
8: Let me go back one step further to the first successful nest we had. I didn't see the eggs being laid, but this was back at it was the first Wisconsin Center, now it's the U.S. Bank. The old hack box, I removed the bars on the front. As I mentioned, I built that deck in the front, and we saw peregrines around. And that was 87. In 88, we saw peregrines around, and I looked in the nest box. There was nothing in there, and the two peregrines we saw here were both juveniles, and they don't normally nest till they're 2 to 3 years of age. I thought, well, we've got a couple of youngsters that came back from the previous year that we'd done the releases. Well, with binoculars and spotting scopes and crawling around on ledges, I soon discovered by reading band numbers that those birds were not birds I'd released. The female was named Madonna. She was from Rochester, Minnesota. The male was named MacArthur. He was from Fort Sheridan, Illinois. And I thought, well, that's weird. One came from Minnesota, one came from Illinois. And they found the only nest box in the state. And they were hanging around. Long story short, I made one of my visits up to the nest box, and I opened the door, and here were two maybe 5 or 6 day old chicks. They had laid eggs, unbeknownst to me. I went back and checked, and they produced two young. And they were both juveniles. It was one of the first recordings of two juvenile peregrines producing young. Well, the thing is, there were no adults to chase them off. These were teenage parents. No adults to chase them off. They had the world by the you-know-what, and they nested. Nobody to bother them. Normally, when you've got adults on a site and a juvenile shows up, they chase them off.
7: How excited were you, though, when you first saw that and realized that this was working?
8: I wanted to go downstairs to the bar and have a drink. This is a pretty cool thing to celebrate. Of course, they weren't open early in the morning like that, but this is pretty nice. Pretty nice.
7: Greg, you have a special story about one particular falcon.
8: Her name was Atlanta. She was produced up in Green Bay. In November of that year, I got a call. Atlanta was found shot in Trenton, Indiana. Somebody had shot her. She had a broken wing. She was sent up to the Raptor Center at the University of Minnesota. They pinned her wing. And she was up there until the following spring in May. So I got a call from the Raptor Center, and they said, you want to get your bird back? And I said, absolutely. So I went to Mitchell Field expecting to see her. Someone had misplaced the air kennel and put it on a cabinet on top of a countertop at the airport and forgot that it was supposed to go on the flight to Milwaukee. Long story short, they got it on the very last flight. My plan was I was going to take Atlanta back to the courthouse in Racine. There was a lone male there. I was going to play matchmaker and let her go. Maybe she'd like that male. So we went up on the roof, and I opened up the kennel, and Atlanta walked out, and she took off and took two big loops around the courthouse, had no interest in the male, and she flew straight across Lake Michigan, completely out of sight. I thought, well, she's gone. The following spring, I got a call from the guys at the Oak Creek Power Plant that there's a big peregrine battle going on. In the spring, when they're fighting for territory or fighting to find a mate, they will fight to the death at times. And that's exactly what happened. Eventually, in the end, I found the female that lost that fight. And I didn't know who the female was that came in and did this. And I got up there, and sure enough, it was Atlanta.
7: Coming up on WTMJ Conversations.
8: In all circumstances, all situations are limited by available suitable habitat, which are the cliffs or the human-built structures.
7: Greg Septon, the founder of Wisconsin's Peregrine Falcon Recovery Project, tells me whether or not he thinks the work they do will change the behavior of the birds.
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7: Welcome back to our conversation with Greg Septon, the founder of Wisconsin's Peregrine Falcon Recovery Project. I'm your host, Libby Collins. When you talk about the peregrines, there's so many other birds of prey and raptors that come to the Midwest. Have you ever thought about trying to attract something other than falcons to some of these sites?
8: No, I'm going to stick with peregrines. And the reason being is even historically, even prior to the DDT era and the eggshell thinning and prior to their extirpation here, they were always rare. They are one of the rarest raptors in the country. They're limited by available nest sites. And historically, those were the cliffs on the Mississippi River, the cliffs overlooking the Wisconsin River and the Door Peninsula here in Wisconsin. That was it. So historically, we probably never had more than a couple dozen pairs of peregrines in the entire state. Last year, we had 40 pairs that produced 103 young. So they'll always be rare. They're dependent on available nest sites, whether they're natural cliffs or human-built. So I think if we want to maintain these numbers, we need to be vigilant. Almost 70% of the peregrines last year in Wisconsin were still produced at urban sites, and those urban sites need to be maintained. They need to be looked after. And one of the big issues I've got these days is replacing sites. Some of the old coal-fired power plants have been taken down, gone offline. I've got the old Frederick Malt Complex here in West Allis. That's gone. I had a nest there. There are a number of other sites around the state that are being torn down. And when they're paper mills, I've had sites of paper mills are being torn down. So when I learned that a site that's been established, let's say paper mill, is being torn down,

0: spend a lot of effort looking around that region or that area for another possible nest site, another tall structure along the river or nearby. And then I saw going or reinventing the wheel, meeting with the landowners or the property owners and talking to them and trying to convince them that this is a good place for peregrines and here's why it's important. So you lose a site, you try to gain a site. You lose a site, you try to gain a site. Sometimes you lose two sites and just gain one. So you need to be vigilant if you want to keep the numbers up.
1: Have you ever been concerned that you're changing their natural behavior?
0: No, I'm really not, because it was back in the 1700s, 1800s that peregrines were recorded nesting on a cathedral over in Europe. So they've been nesting on human-built structures for centuries. It just it suits their purpose. It fulfills all their needs. They don't care if it's human-built or natural.
1: How widespread are these peregrines throughout the United States?
0: Well, for the world, peregrines are found on every continent except Antarctica. There are different subspecies, obviously. And in all circumstances, all situations, they're limited by available suitable habitat, which are the cliffs or the human-built structures.
1: Have there been similar objectives in other areas to create these kinds of nests?
0: Absolutely. Across the Midwest, across the West, there are nest boxes all around the country. Back in the early 90s, I worked with the Department of Interior's U.S. Fish and Wildlife Service Office of International Affairs, and they had me go over to Moscow in Russia three times, and we set up an urban peregrine nesting program in Russia, and there's now 5 to 6 pairs nesting there in downtown Moscow.
1: You have been all over the world, too. You've done a number of expeditions. Were those all dealing with peregrine falcons?
0: Oh, no. I did a lot of work on exhibits. A lot of these expeditions and trips I was on were basically for collecting birds for scientific collections or for the exhibits.
1: What were some of the most unusual birds you've ever found on these expeditions?
0: Bare-throated tiger herons in Costa Rica and keel-billed toucans and Arctic loons up in Barrow, Alaska, and king eider, spectacle eiders. Just lots of things you wouldn't normally see on a daily basis. You might never see in a lifetime, and so I was fortunate enough to be able to see all these.
1: Yet you still come back to the falcons.
0: Yeah, I do.
1: One thing that I find really interesting about them is the way they capture their prey.
0: Peregrines will adapt to a situation. I've seen them, first of all, go back to their hunting behavior. They'll go up high. They hunt birds in the open air, and they'll go into a stoop. When they see their prey, they'll do a rollover, go into a stoop where they can achieve speeds of well over 200 miles an hour. And either if it's a small bird, they'll grab it in midair. A larger bird, they will hit it and stun it and knock it down, and then maybe knock it down a second time before it falls to the ground, then go down and eat it. But I've also seen peregrines, again, that are very opportunistic. There was a male peregrine at the power plant in Sheboygan, and there was a pair of pigeons that had nested back in a little cubby along an I-beam, and they were back in about 2 feet. And I watched the male peregrine walk down the I-beam, go back into the little cubby and grab a squab and come walking back out with it and take it back up to his young.
1: Just that simple.
0: Just walked in, grabbing a burger off counter.
1: Does that bother you when you see those things happen?
0: Why should they work hard when there's an easy meal?
1: So you're rooting for the falcons?
0: Well, yeah. I mean, there's a lot of pigeons. There's only 40 pairs of nesting peregrines. There's probably 40 million pigeons in the state.
1: How long do you see yourself doing this? Because I know just recently you were honored by We Energies at the Wisconsin Humane Society, and Governor Evers was there and gave you a proclamation. How long will you continue to do this?
0: I'd like to continue as long as my health holds on, as long as I can, you know, and then I don't foresee any issues with that right now, but I would love to see someone come along who's got energy and some passion and commitment. This is not the kind of thing you're going to spend a year or two doing and then move on. So you need to have someone who's going to stick to it and stick with it and find the wherewithal to make it all happen.
1: Do you have people working with you now?
0: It's hard to find people that want to work for very little money, if no money. Volunteers, God bless them, but I've had some volunteers where, you know, they say they're going to be there and you show up and they're not. So you need to have someone. We all need to make a living. We all need to eat. We all need to, you know, have a roof over our heads. So it has to be a situation where someone can make enough money to cover their basic needs.
1: What kind of person are you looking for?
0: I'm looking for someone who's got some passion, someone who's very much into raptors, someone who's got some experience that has done some things, where they've got not a lengthy proven track record, but a track record that's proven enough to let me know that this person's serious.
1: Do they have to be knowledgeable in ornithology?
0: Knowledgeable in bird behavior. Have some what I always call bird sense. It's something that it's hard to describe, but I can see it in a person when they have it. It's hard to explain. I've talked about this. There's only a handful of people in the world I've talked to when I say bird sense, they know what I mean. It's being able to read a bird, being able to understand not necessarily what they're thinking, but what their behavior implies. Just a sense you get when you're around them about what's right, what's wrong, what they need, what they don't eat. I can look at a bird and tell you when they're going to lay an egg within an hour. So it's just having bird sense. And it's a tough commodity to come by.
1: Coming up on WTMJ Conversations.
0: I opened the door a crack at that. The female wasn't there. I'll just take a quick look. She came in from behind me and just raked it.
1: Greg Septon from Wisconsin's Peregrine Falcon Recovery Project warns you never get close to a mama and their babies.
2: So I was talking with another real estate agent who has been in the business even longer than I have, with a couple of other big name companies. 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And he even said that he lost a few listings to us, and it always bothered him because he realized that he was doing everything that we were doing, but he was charging more. We do charge less, and we do everything that a

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2: 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He's climbing up and down his ladder, and I hear him holler to his wife, "Honey, we're gonna need a few new windows." So I took a walk over and said, "Hi, Ron, do you mind if I take a look?" He said, "Go right ahead." And I said, "You know, the window itself, which is the framework to the glass here, looks fine. 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
4: I'm Libby Collins. Today's conversation is with Greg Septon, the founder of Wisconsin's Peregrine Falcon Recovery Project. Are raptors somewhat different than other varieties of birds? They're very prey-driven.
5: More so with raptors, all birds have to eat. And very frankly, you know, when you see, for instance, some of these, like prairie chickens in central Wisconsin, you see them walking a mother with their chick hunting grasshoppers. They're basically hunting, too. They're little dinosaurs hunting grasshoppers. And they're no different than a peregrine hunting a pigeon or a songbird. It's a different flight, it's different behavior, different method, but they're all hunting to eat.
4: So you're looking for someone, maybe multiple people, perhaps, who have the same passion.
5: Yeah, and someone who looks at it as something they're not going to do for a year or two, someone that wants to spend a long time doing it and maybe bring other people in to continue when their time is done, you know.
4: But what do they have to do? I mean, physically, you're talking about you're up and down in buildings, you're taking baby birds out of their nest and banding them. I mean, there seems to be certain skills that are needed.
5: Bird sense. Bird sense. I mean, to read your surroundings, understand what could happen, what may happen, what might likely will happen. I am proud of the fact that of all the birds I've handled and all the birds I've banded in 40 years, I've never injured a bird. I've never lost a bird. It's because you pay attention. Peregrines can cause you a heap of hurt. If you get hit by a peregrine doing 200 miles an hour, they can cause you some damage. I mean, I've had my ear torn open by one. But in all these years, I've only been hit 3 or 4 times. In every instance, it was my own fault for not paying attention.
4: How did that ear situation happen?
5: There was an access door out to the deck or the roof where I had that small nest tray. And you should wear a hard hat. Always. And I opened the door a crack at that. The female wasn't there. I thought I'd take a quick look. She came in from behind me and just raked it.
4: Because she was protecting her nest.
5: Absolutely. Her young were from me to you away.
4: What do you wish people knew about birds that you don't think the majority of people do?
5: The majority of people don't realize that we've lost 50 to 70% of the birds we had here 30 or 40 years ago. When I was a kid growing up, you'd go out into the woods in the morning. It was just alive with birds calling. Even in the last 15 years, I mean, you get up in the morning and you can hear robins singing. And during migration, you'll hear orioles and you always hear cardinals singing. And some of the sparrows, obviously, when they're coming through, and warblers on migration. But the richness is gone. The numbers are down. The audible experience is dwindling. And it's because of habitat loss. It's big time because of pesticides. The neonicotides that they're spraying on a lot of the crops that are wiping out the monarchs and other butterflies and other insects. Again, it's that food chain. It works its way up through the food chain. And we're not stopping it. We just continue doing it. There's, you know, the agricultural industry wants to produce food, and so be it. They need to produce food, but there's got to be better ways of doing it. I mean, the organic industry is taking off. More and more people are buying organic, and I'd like to see that expand more and more and more. The bigger producers are still going to use pesticides.
4: What about the average homeowner? What can they do to keep these birds safe and healthy?
5: Best thing they can do is not spray their yards with all these lawn care companies that come by and spray all this garbage, and they put the little yellow flag saying, "Don't let your kids or dogs walk here for 24 hours. Well, you know what, folks? After 24 hours, that stuff is still on the grass. It doesn't go away, and it's affecting everybody. I mean, your dog's going to go out there. Our neighbor's dog across the street, you know, they spray all the time. Their dog died of cancer. We don't spray. We've got signs up, you know, natural yard, but don't spray. And I try to get the message out to people that you can start small. You can do that. You can have a wild yard instead of having, you know, a finely trimmed lawn. Plant wild flowers, plant natural grasses, you know, put up birdhouses. That's what we've done. We still have grass, but we don't spray. You can pull a few dandelions if they get in the way, and let clover grow instead of grass. Clover is great. You don't have to cut it very often. The rabbits love it, and your whole yard's green. You know, it's just

0: easy stuff that anybody can do. And if you start small and it grows, it can have some impact.
1: Greg, I want to ask you about those four Falcon boxes that We Energies has right now with cameras 24 hours a day, 7 days a week. You can watch what's going on there.
0: Absolutely.
1: What is it we should be looking for right now?
0: The first eggs of the season, well, I'd be watching. All the estimated hatch dates are listed on the We Energies website, so they can go on and look at the hatch dates and start watching a day or so before. Then they can watch the eggs hatch. I mean, I've been able to watch these eggs hatch live, which is pretty cool.
1: And watch the baby birds grow.
0: Watch them grow. Watch the adults come in and take care of them, feed them, and we can actually, once the webcams are going, when the young are to the point where they jump up on the deck, they're ready to fledge. You can watch them take their first flights, which is kind of cool too.
1: Greg, you have some special things you're going to be doing this year, I understand.
0: Well, one of the things I'm excited about this year is that one of the things I've always wanted to do is to put radios, satellite transmitters or small radios on these peregrines. And you can do that when you capture an adult. You can put a harness on them that doesn't impinge on their ability to fly. You can put a harness on them with a small solar-powered transmitter on their back. And that's been the standard way of tracking peregrines for many, many years. And my problem is, most of the birds I'm working with are young birds. These are birds in the nests, and they're downy, and they haven't got feathers growing yet. So I don't want to take a chance at trapping them when they're flying in the cities because of all the city hazards, trucks and cars and wires and everything else they can get hurt in. My dream was always to find some way of attaching a transmitter to a band. I'm banding them anyways. Why not have a small transmitter that fits on a band? Well, they've got them. They came out with them last year. There's a company called CTT out east. They're small transmitters. They're about as big as my little fingernail, and they clip on the back of the color band. And not only can you track them through the MODIS system, you can track them through the cellular network. You know what the Apple AirTags are like? That's sure. What these are like, but they're for peregrine. So I can put these on baby birds, on the bands. I know there's no harnesses. I'm not adversely affecting any feather growth. They're going to fledge normally, and they're going to have these little tags on the back of their bands, and hopefully we'll learn all kinds of new things.
1: Have you ever thought about putting a camera on one of these falcons?
0: It's been done, but it's a big thing to do. I mean, they've had cameras on falcons and eagles and everything else, but I can't see any purpose in it. I mean, it's been done before. I don't want to hurt a bird. I don't want to do something that I don't need to do. But this is something that's going to allow me to find out a couple of very important things. Peregrines, as I mentioned, don't nest until they're 2 to 3 years of age normally. What do they do for this 2 to 3 years? We've got bands of some of these birds that are found down in Central and South America. We've got bands of birds that have been hit by cars or fly into a wire or found dead or die from bird flu. But the birds that survive to nest when they're 2 or 3 years old, where have they been for those 2 or 3 years? We don't know. Now we'll know.
1: Do you have any suspicions of what they're doing?
0: I think that some of these peregrines that do migrate, the ones that go down far south, Central and South America, they go down there because they're not tied to a nest site. Once they've nested, that's their home territory. Some of these birds that have home territories do migrate. We had a male that nested up on the northern shore of Lake Superior on a cliff. He spent every winter down in Austin, Texas on a building. That was his winter hangout. So some of these birds move out. Some stay fairly close. Again, this will allow us to find out exactly where they go and what they do.
1: Sowing their wild oats.
0: Yeah,
1: so to
0: speak. And I think what happens once these birds that go, if the birds that go down, it's a big if too, if the birds that go down to Central and South America survive and come back and establish the nest, do they also go back south again? I don't think so. I think they stay pretty close to home. There's no need to go back down there. As you said, spreading their wild oats, maybe, I don't know. They're not ready to breed yet, but they're certainly got a lot of wanderlust and they're ready to go and they're going to go where the wind blows and they've got nothing holding them back.
1: Greg Sefton, thank you so much for all you do.
2: Well, you're very welcome.
1: We've been talking with Greg Sefton. He's the man who started the Peregrine Falcon Project in Wisconsin over 40 years ago. We talked with him about his motivation for continuing to save these birds and also how they help the ecology here in Wisconsin. Now, we also have another thing we want to share with you, and that is that We Energies has a naming contest for its Peregrine Falcon chicks this year. And you can vote for your favorite WTMJ personality, like Jessica Tweet, Swoopy Max, Kristen Fly, Steve Scatweedy, Egg Matzik, Eric Birdstad, Eggy Lazaga, Flown Mercure, Vince Falcono, and the ever-popular Julia Feathers. Now, if you want to vote for any of our personalities to name a Falcon chick, all you have to do is go to WTMJ.com. And you'll also find a copy of this interview that you can share with your family and friends. And there's also a transcript courtesy of eCourt Reporters. For WTMJ Conversations, I'm Libby Collins.
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9: It is a mostly sunny but chilly and breezy day in Washington, D.C. as the Brewers woke up this morning with their mind on a potential sweep. Hello, everybody, and welcome to the On Deck Show, built by Menards, alongside Josh Maurer and our producer and engineer, Kent Sommerfeld. Lane Grindle with you here this afternoon from Nationals Park. The Brewers have taken the first two games of this three-game series. They go for a sweep this afternoon against the Washington Nationals. The Brewers have won three in a row and five of their last six. A little bit of a pivot for both teams from a pitching standpoint. Remember, the Brewers initially had Chad Patrick listed a few days ago. Then there were TBA, and they are starting Logan Henderson today. He is up from AAA Nashville, and it'll be an opener for the Washington Nationals. Left-hander P.J. Pullen will go first for the Nats here this afternoon. We'll talk to Josh Maurer when we come back after this on the On Deck Show, built by Menards, on the Brewers Radio Network.
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9: Back with you on the On Deck Show, built by Menards. Brewers and Nationals getting set for game number 3 here at Nationals Park. The Brewers with a chance to sweep the Nationals and pay them back for the sweep the Nationals got in Milwaukee just a couple of weeks ago. Josh Maurer joining me here on the broadcast. And Josh, the Brewers will hand the ball to Logan Henderson today. He has made one appearance this year in the big leagues. It was that opener situation in Kansas City, so very, very small sample size, but boy, was he good for the Brewers a year ago.
15: And he won a game here in this ballpark during the sweep that they had back in 2025. I think, Lane, it's one of those situations. We signed off the air yesterday. We had just kind of found out that it was a TBD for the starting pitcher today. The Brewers are trying their best to keep all the starting pitchers healthy as best they can throughout the course of the season. So Chad Patrick's going to get bumped today. Logan Henderson comes up. Still some question marks because Brandon Woodruff's on the injured list. How the rotation's going to look moving forward.
16: 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The stream is temporarily disabled due to a live sports broadcast that has local blackout restrictions. 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Thank you for tuning into the 620 WTMJ stream. 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Thank you for tuning into the 620 WTMJ stream. The stream is temporarily disabled due to a live sports broadcast that has local blackout restrictions. 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Thank you for tuning into the 620 WTMJ stream. The stream is temporarily disabled due to a live sports broadcast that has local blackout restrictions. 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Thank you for tuning into the 620 WTMJ stream. The stream is temporarily disabled due to a live sports broadcast that has local blackout restrictions. 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Thank you for tuning into the 620 WTMJ stream. The stream is temporarily disabled due to a live sports broadcast that has local blackout restrictions. 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Thank you for tuning into the 620 WTMJ stream. The stream is temporarily disabled due to a live sports broadcast that has local blackout restrictions. 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Thank you for tuning into the 620 WTMJ stream. The stream is temporarily disabled due to a live sports broadcast that has local blackout restrictions. 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Thank you for tuning into the 620 WTMJ stream. The stream is temporarily disabled due to a live sports broadcast that has local blackout restrictions. 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Thank you for tuning into the 620 WTMJ stream. The stream is temporarily disabled due to a live sports broadcast that has local blackout restrictions. 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Thank you for tuning into the 620 WTMJ stream. The stream is temporarily disabled due to a live sports broadcast that has local blackout restrictions. 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Thank you for tuning into the 620 WTMJ stream. The stream is temporarily disabled due to a live sports broadcast that has local blackout restrictions. 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Thank you for tuning into the 620 WTMJ stream. The stream is temporarily disabled due to a live sports broadcast that has local blackout restrictions. 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Thank you for tuning into the 620 WTMJ stream. The stream is temporarily disabled due to a live sports broadcast that has local blackout restrictions. 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Thank you for tuning into the 620 WTMJ stream. The stream is temporarily disabled due to a live sports broadcast that has local blackout restrictions. 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The stream is temporarily disabled due to a live sports broadcast that has local blackout restrictions. 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Thank you for tuning into the 620 WTMJ stream. 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The

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7: Man, no gravy today. No sprinkles. Just cake and icing. No sprinkles. Nothing extra. It's still a serious win. Still a lot of good that happened this weekend. And even a great performance on the mound today from Logan Henderson. But that's really the end of the compliments of today's game. The Brewers fall 3-2 to the Nationals. I'm Dominic Cotroneo with Jerry Augustine. You know, Augie, we'll give Logan plenty of flowers because I thought he pitched great today. But today was just a dud, man. I just sat here and was watching this game, and I'm trying to think about what to talk about. Brandon Lockridge had two hits. One of the other hits for the Brewers today, they had four hits total. One of the other one was aided by a sun ball getting dropped. I mean, it was a dud. And they had a flat game, and it happens, and it's on a St. Louis.
8: Yeah, you know, it's, you look at the game, and you see the way Logan is pitching the ball. Really could have been through another inning without giving up any runs. The misfortune of slipping on the mound and then them being able to score the two runs in the fifth inning like they did. But, you know, he threw the ball so well. He pitched the ball so well. You're just knowing the way he's pitched the ball, you're just waiting for something to erupt from this Brewers offense, something we were waiting for. But, you know, this is one thing we're seeing out of a young team that's rebuilding. This national team's got a lot of young ball players. Not only do you look at the guys that they put on the field, but I'm going to tell you what, today I thought when you take a game like today, I think a lot of credit goes to the management, the way he managed the ball club game today. He allowed the game to end, Poland going for the two innings. He brought in Littell. Littell did just a good job after he's been struggling his last four outings. And Parker came in and did exactly what you. Up and down, what they had to do from a pitching standpoint, I'll tell you what, I thought the Nationals did a great job today. And they're just able to manufacture a couple runs, enough to win, even though the Brewers had that chance in the ninth inning. But I give some credit, Logan, give some credit to Logan Henderson for the way he kept him in the ball game. But I'll tell you what, the national pitching staff, I thought really did a nice job today.
7: It's really hard when you're facing a new arm pretty much every inning, and that's what Blake Butera had for his game plan today for the Nationals. He has an off day tomorrow. He has one of the worst ERAs scheduled to pitch today in Zach Littell. He said, I don't have to rely on Zach Littell to give me length. He got the two innings that he wanted out of PJ Poulin. He got Littell into four innings of work for him. And honestly, the big guy that saved this game for them was Mitchell Parker, the lefty in the middle of this game, going six up and six down against a handful of lefties in this game. When the Nats had taken a 3-2 lead, that was the moment I thought this game went in the wrong direction for the Brewers, that he came in for Bowers, left on left, got Mitchell, left on left, got Frelick, got Hamilton, you know, four left-handed batters out of the six that he faced. And it's it's an issue of lineup construction and what the roster is dealing with right now whenever they face a lefty. And kudos to Blake Butera for calling it out and, putting a spotlight on it. But the simplest point of today's game, I know Gary had that hit in the ninth inning and Jake Bowers had a hit in the ninth inning. That was a clean single through the right side. Gary's was a sun ball, aided ball. But combined, 1 through 5 in the order, went just 1 for 15 with a walk, or excuse me, 2 for 15 with a walk and two singles. Just not going to cut it when your top four hitters, even if Terang was in there, just not going to cut it for today's just about a poor day from the offense.
8: Yeah, I agree. I said the offense, they were kept offside. I thought, in watching Littell, the way he pitched against the Brewers last time and the way he threw the ball this time, he really stayed and tried getting ahead of hitters, and he really put the ball on the outside parts of the plate, making it difficult, changing speed. I thought he did a nice job, but I thought Parker was very Harrison, like we had with the Brewers yesterday, very Harrison-like, aggressive in strike zone, making the big pitches, keeping the ball down. When he went with his breaking ball, he kept those in good locations, and I agree with you. I think a real key to this ball game, even though it was a little bit later in the ball game, getting into that sixth and seventh inning, was Parker coming in the ball game and really slamming the door and taking the anything that the Brewers could try to accomplish, just taking it and wiping it out. I thought he did a great job. And you just got to give credit where credit is due sometimes. And this is a time when you look at this young Nats team, they're trying to rebuild. They're trying to do something special. I think when you look what Butera did today, they did something special. They worked accordingly. They used the pitches. Like you said, no time did you ever come to the plate. Did you face the same pitcher? They used that credibly, having the off day tomorrow, and they just did a really good job. A good game for the Nationals. The Brewers just couldn't get anything going today.
7: Yeah, they had a couple of good opportunities. They had two on and one out in the second that failed to score any runs. They had two on and nobody out and played small ball with sack bunt, sack fly, ground out. And that was it. I mean, they had the opportunity in the ninth as well. But again, like we talk about, when you score a run on a ground out, it doesn't feel like a true opportunity. But the Brewers fall in this one. It's a season series win for the Nats. The Brewers are trying to go for the split with the sweep today. But let's try to get a little happier here, because Logan Henderson was certainly brilliant. We'll talk about him a little bit more in a moment. 855-616-1620 is the phone number. 855-616-1620 on your home of the Brewers, 620 WTMJ.
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7: Welcome back. I'm Dom Catronio with Jerry Augustine. Thanks for joining us. We're on a sleepy Sunday as the Brewers fall 3-2 to the Nationals. A couple of texts. This one from Doug. Logan Henderson did his job. The offense certainly didn't. Will be a breath of fresh air if Chirio is back for the Red Hot Cards. They look for real. We'll talk about them later in the show. From Mark, the Brewers let the Nationals win all three in Milwaukee. Too bad they could not return the favor in D.C. Alex and Oshkosh, frustrating loss. Four hits, not quite enough. Got to get more than four if you're going to get wins. But Logan Henderson was brilliant today. He retired the first 12 batters he faced in this game. He went six innings, three hits, two runs both earned. No walks, which I think is the highlighted stat from today's game, and eight strikeouts on only 76 pitches. Now, you may be wondering, why did he only go 76 pitches? He could have gone longer. The Brewers are slowly building him back up. He hadn't gone past 70 pitches in the minor leagues yet this season. Remember, he had elbow trouble at the end of last season. He had a little elbow flare-up in the beginning of spring training this year, which delayed him slightly. So they're being cautious with his pitch count, with his pitch totals. And nonetheless, Augie, he took advantage of a very aggressive Nationals team and continued to fill up the strike zone. What impressed you most about Logan today?
8: I'll tell you what, the ability to throw strikes and locate the ball. He was challenging. He used his off-speed stuff when he needed to. He located very well. Anytime you throw 76 pitches, just 20 balls out of the 76 pitches in six innings, you walk no one, you strike out eight, you've really accomplished a lot. And what I really liked about him, he was aggressive, restarting off, like you said, returning the first 12 in a row, was just dominant. And, you know, you look at, see way he was going to be able to adapt after spring training. He was throwing the ball very well. He's been throwing the ball very well in AAA. But he came out, and right from the first pitch on, he was really going to turn the game into his style of ball game, and he was dominant. Nothing you could say about it. Anytime you throw that many pitches in six innings, you have eight strikeouts. That means you're being really efficient. I thought his efficiency with everything that he threw, credibly being able to command all his pitches and do what he wanted to do against this young Nat team that's aggressive, I thought he did exactly what he had to do, and he pitched a great ball game.
7: When you look at what makes me so excited about Logan in today's game, not only did he not walk a batter, he didn't even have a three-ball count in today's game. I mean, it was truly understanding his strike zone, understanding what's working for him. He's only the third traditional starter for the Brewers this year to have a walk-free outing, and he's the only one to complete six innings. The other ones are Jacob Mizrowski against the Blue Jays, Brandon Woodruff against the Rays in his first start of the year, and now Logan Harrison. What I'm most excited about with Logan is the fact that we are seeing improvement on the secondaries. We know the changeup's dynamic. We know it's his best secondary pitch, but he didn't rely on it today. I thought William did a very nice job calling pitches for him today, force feeding that slider. It's kind of slurvy. It's got a little more vert than you'd expect, you know, more north-south movement than you'd expect from a slider. But the cutter, just to get them off the scent of the heater. And again, it doesn't need to be the nastiest slider or cutter on the planet. But for him to have two, you know, let's just call them league average secondary pitches, to go with an elite to above average changeup, to go with an elite to above average fastball, that's what's going to make him a dynamic starting pitcher as long as his arm holds up in Major League Baseball.
8: Yeah, I like the way he was, Dom, I really like the way he was aggressive with the fastball. He located both in and out, up and down when he had to. But like you said, you know, his second best pitch, you would say, would be his changeup. He likes to go to that changeup as a secondary pitches. But what he was able to do, and I thought Contreras did a great job, he was able to show it. I think when you have a great pitch like that and you can show it and you can throw it for a strike consistently, you already put, they already know what your strengths are. They know that you have that good changeup. But to show it and be able to go to the other pitches, and I agree with you. I thought his breaking ball was excellent today. He was able to locate it, change speeds a little bit with it at times. But I'll tell you, being able to command a pitch and keep it in a good part of his strike zone when you have two good pitches with his fastball and his changeup and being able to take that third pitch and locate it where you want. Yeah, is it a little bit, was it a little bit bigger than a slider? Yeah, sometimes you can call it a slurve or whatever you want to call it, but he located it very well. Having that third pitch that you can locate very well is so important. And I thought today that was one of his keys. He was locating that pitch.
7: Yeah, you look at it in total today, the slider and the cutter combined, he threw 21 of them today. 15 of them were strikes. He even got two swings and misses on the slider today. I mean, again, those are his third and fourth best offerings today, and he's throwing it for a strike a little over 70% of the time. That's great news for somebody like him who throws a lot of fastballs, who fills up the strike zone, that has to have something to get off of their scent. He's not necessarily relying on whiffs, but when he's able to get guys uncomfortable with this rising fastball, have to stay down on the changeup, now all of a sudden, if I'm a lefty and I got a cutter coming in on my hands to break my bat, it's an uncomfortable at bat. Now, he certainly regrets not being able to cover first base when he slipped and fell on C.J. Abrams' infield single to be the first base runner against him in the fifth inning. And the rest of that frame, just he was not himself. He threw 26 pitches in the inning. Yes, he gave up the single and the stolen base to Abrams, but he rebounded to strike out Dalen Lyle. And he was ahead of 0-2 on both Nunez and Tana before ultimately getting the RBIs that were the difference in this game for the Nats. He even said in his post-game presser, it's just, man, I just can't believe I slipped, because he wanted to get over. Mistakes happen. That just shows how small the margins really are in Major League Baseball.
8: Yeah, you're going to make a play. It was just an unfortunate thing, and it does change. People don't say, well, I slipped, I can make the adjustments, but sometimes you slip and then you try to overmake your adjustment. And it looked like right then when you said he wasn't quite the same, that's, I think you get in a situation where he's thrown the ball so well, he's comfortable, he's nice and relaxed. His sequences were really good today. I thought Contreras behind the plate did an excellent job of calling the game. But sometimes when something goes a little awkward for you, you try to overcompensate. And that's one thing that's so hard for a pitcher, is not to get out of where you are, where your strengths are, having those good sequences, relax. Make the pitches where you have to. And I think he got out of sorts a little bit there, trying to make too many fine pitches, and Nunez and Tenya did a nice job of putting the ball in play. So he pitched the ball well, though. You can't, when you go pitch like he did today, I would take 6 innings, 3 hits, and 2 runs for him every time out. I think we Brewers would be in pretty good shape.
7: Yeah, this was not Logan Henderson's fault in the slightest. He goes 6 innings, quality start, only allowing 2 runs. You're supposed to win that game, especially against an offense that's top 5 in baseball in total runs scored. The Brewers pitching staff really did their job all weekend long against the Nats. Let's find some silver linings, find some things to really be excited about as the Brewers head to St. Louis for another divisional matchup. It's only their second divisional matchup so far of the season. Back with more after this on 620 WTMJ.
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7: 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I'm Dom Catronio with Jerry Augustine. 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You know, one of the things that I'm buying about the Brewers right now is just simply their pitching staff. I'm just saying this as a whole because you look at these last few performances for the Brewers, right? Kyle Harrison, a quality start yesterday. Miz was a no-hitter into the sixth inning before his cramp sidelined him in that contest. Even you go back to the midweek series against the Diamondbacks, as weird as those games were, Wednesday, Shane Drouin coming in, or I should say on Tuesday, Shane Drouin having to come in on Thursday. I'm getting all my days mixed up. Somebody like on the opener, Chad Pashrick, who's now going to pitch tomorrow, dealing with, you know, dotted vision and having a stomach ache. And it's just the Brewers rotation, like the floor is so high right now for the Brewers starting rotation, despite being as young as it is and despite having Brandon Woodruff go to the IL.
8: Yeah, up and down the starting staff, they've done so well. They pick each other up. They command the strike zone. You gotta like the way each other, how they go out there, and they understand what they have to do. They gotta pitch the sequences. They gotta pitch ahead. They gotta locate the ball. You can't be any happier than anything but this starting staff, and it goes beyond what they have in the major leagues right now. Yeah, they do have some injuries. They have some guys that are not right there, and Priester isn't right there yet, and Woody's out, and all. You got these changes that they have to make. But it's the pitching staff of this organization that's done a good job. But it's not only the starters. It's the guys they bring in. Drouin pitched great the other night. He's a guy that could do a lot of versatility things for you. So it's just pitching staff. One thing we said since the beginning of the year, and we have stayed with, and we had said it all last year, we thought the Brewers had the best pitching staff all around than anybody in baseball. And this year, with the young staff and the changes that they've had to make, they've done that, and they do the right things. They throw strikes, and they do the things that they have to do. It's the big plus. It's the big positive thing about this ball club now. It all starts with pitching, and it starts with starting pitching, which are getting great starting pitching, and this bullpen. This bullpen is not just three guys that they have to use every day. It's been everybody in that bullpen that stepped in and done a nice job.
7: And they got a key breather this weekend, too, given the length they got out of Ashby on Friday, only needing Uribe and McGill in yesterday's game. The next off day isn't until Thursday, so I thought that was very important for the Brewers to get some length out of their starters, like we've been talking about in the first month of the season. Give it some time, and let it turn over to give these guys the length to say it'll get better for the bullpen. Right now, though, the thing that this offense and the sell portion of this, man, they need the reinforcements. They just need these guys back, and we'll find out tomorrow more about Jackson Churio. X-rays were negative, but you still hold your breath on something like that, given X-rays were negative for his hand, you know, back in March when we first got into this whole mess not having Jackson Churio. In case you missed it, Churio hit a ball off of his leg, a foul ball, in yesterday's rehab game for AAA Nashville. He exited the game. He finished the at-bat, then exited the game. X-rays, again, were negative. It just missed his shin guard. We'll see if he needs another couple of days or not to make sure that this ankle is okay. There's no sense in rushing it. But it does sound like Andrew Vaughn is coming back tomorrow, which will be great, great, great news for the Brewers.
8: Yeah, there's any time you can get any of those guys. You know, you take your home run hitters out of your lineup, it's going to make a big difference. And we see the difference that it has with the Brewers ball club, with being able to drive the ball at a ballpark. And, you know, you take today's game. So many times, you know, Don, we've been talking about Ortiz and having some good days at bat. I thought today he had great at-bats. Too bad the wind's blowing in. That ball would have been out of probably out of the ballpark, and the other ball he hit hard. So, you know, you're looking at things where guys continually work at improving and trying to help this ball club in any way they can, and they are doing that. It's not Ortiz just struggling, but he's trying, and he's had today he had some good at-bats, and, of course, Lockridge with the two hits had a good day swinging the bat. So you get the real power of the order back. It changes the lineup. It changes the way that pitchers approach you. It changes the way you're being approached and what you

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1: Brewers fall today 3-2 to the Nationals. I'm Dom Petronio, 855-616-1620, 855-616-1620. We'll talk about the Cardinals here in this segment in just a moment. We'll hear from Murph a little bit later on as well. A couple of texts here. This one from Mark. Hopefully, Terang has a short-lived illness and back relatively soon, and also to take advantage of some scoring possibilities and get better with runners in scoring position. Yeah, it's this whole weekend was really weird with runners in scoring position for the Brewers, where they gave themselves a million opportunities with runners in scoring position, but did really nothing with it. This weekend, they had 40 plate appearances with runners in scoring position, and they went just 6-for-32. One extra base hit, a double, 6 walks, 9 strikeouts, 10 runs batted in, a sack bunt, and a sack fly. Just a weird weekend against the Nats when it comes to runners in scoring position. That needs to improve moving forward, especially against the Cardinals. Another text from the 715. Do you think Murph is going to let Sanchez be so challenge happy at the plate, especially the first 3 innings? He challenges ball and strikes that are not imperative to the game situation and wastes them that they could have used later on in the innings. Now, that didn't happen in today's game, but it did happen yesterday behind the plate. This has been brought up to Gary and to the rest of the team, for that matter, that the Brewers' strategy with ABS is just kind of all over the place where, you know, this is me talking, not the Brewers talking. Remember in spring training when we talked about that green card method where they were literally having a little card outside their dugout, then Major League Baseball said, hey, that's against the spirit of the rule. A green card saying, like, hey, this is a good time to challenge, and a red card saying, you're not allowed to challenge right now. Well, the Brewers have a different scoring system for all of that stuff when it comes to, you know, a 5 means a great time to challenge right now. It's a 5 situation, right? Like runners on second and third and, you know, 2 outs and a at-bat changing count. Like, yeah, but even if you're wrong, it's a good time to challenge. But Gary, as a batter, leads baseball the most total challenges. Not saying he's correct, just the most total challenges in baseball as a batter. He's got 14 of them. But the Brewers, as a team, have the lowest success rate in baseball, which I think is fascinating. As an offense. So I wonder if it needs to be a whole new ideology. Some of it has to do with, you know, eating a strike where, like you're talking about, on a 1-1 count with nobody on and 2 outs, it's not the time to challenge. On a, you know, borderline pitch with the bases loaded and 2 outs in the 7th, yeah, challenge. Even if you're wrong.

0: long, that's a good time to do it. Another thing you'll hear about the Cardinals, though, this will be our Who's Hot, Who's Not, brought to you by Cider Heating, Plumbing, and Electrical. The hot is the Cardinals. Now, they just won the series against LA, but they dropped the finale today 4-1. I don't know if you've noticed what Jordan Walker's been up to for his start to this season. He's in the top five in baseball and homers. He's got 10 of them, part of a big crowd at 10 home runs so far this season. Alec Burleson's been off to a great start. He's got 28 runs batted in, including 9 doubles for him. A rookie of the year candidate in J.J. Weatherholt has been off to a great start. He's got 27 runs scored. Yes, he's hitting .238, but an OPS that's flirting with 800 with 7 homers as a rookie is very, very impressive for Weatherholt. The big thing about St. Louis is they can hit. They can really hit. They've been off to a great start letting the young kids play and letting them do their thing, like Weatherholt, like Burleson. Mason Wynn was injured for a little bit, but he's back and healthy again now. But Jordan Walker finally clicking into what he's capable of has been very scary to watch. He's a homegrown pick, and really this entire lineup is a homegrown pick from the Cardinals, dare I say, getting back to their Cardinal way. But the cold part of the Cardinals is really their entire pitching staff, and their bullpen was used a lot this weekend against the Dodgers. So hopefully the Brewers can use that to their advantage. Riley O'Brien's their closer right now. He's got 2 saves in the last 5 days. Jojo Romero's pitched in 3 of the last 5. Also, Ryan Stanek has pitched in 3 of the last 5. So the Brewers, in a close game, they may have the edge when it comes to a gassed bullpen right now for St. Louis. And their starting rotation, St. Louis's, ranks dead last in strikeouts per 9 in Major League Baseball. That's Who's Hot, Who's Cold, brought to you by Cider Heating, Plumbing, and Electrical. 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Nothing crazy in the highlight department, but there were a few moments in this one. We'll play those next. Murph, a little bit later on your home of the Brewers, 620 WTMJ.
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0: Brewers fall today 3-2. Not many highlights to play because, well, both runs scored on outs. The first one was Joey Ortiz. Man, he needed this one over
8: pitch.
0: The wall.
8: And Ortiz, a high fly ball, deep center field. Young retreating onto the warning track, jumps up and makes the catch. Tagging at third is Lockridge. He's down the line. He'll score. A long fly ball off the bat of Joey Ortiz. A sack fly, and the Brewers lead it 1-0. One of the hardest hit balls and probably traveled about as far as any ball that has left Joey's bat this year. He hit it at 103 to one of the deepest parts of the park. And the Brewers have gotten Lockridge in, and it's a 1-0 lead now for Logan Henderson.
0: Wind was blowing straight in today at Nats Park, and you know, you could tell the shot of Joey rounding first base was just kind of like, oh, come on, man. He's still waiting on that first extra base hit of the season for Ortiz. I think this is where the human part comes in, the human element of this game comes in, where it's just, it feels heavier and heavier every day that you make loud contact. And I know he got a sack fly. I know he got the run scored. That you're not finally getting a ball finding Graz, that you're not able to get things going in the right direction like the Brewers want him to, and he wants to. And again, as the mental, as the dude that's going through, well, they just gave the extension to Cooper Pratt. Oh, they acquired another middle infielder type in Jett Williams. How much longer am I going to stay in the big leagues? That wears on a guy, and I feel for Joey right now, but at least he came through with that sacrifice fly, hit the ball hard. He did his job in that at-bat. The only other run for the Brewers nearly could have been chaos in the ninth. On a fielder's choice with runners on second and third, the Brewers had a chance to, you know, with the infield in, to make something crazy happen if Garrett beats this ball out.
8: Lefty-lefty matchup here. The 1-1 pitch to Mitchell. Chopper on the right side. This could be a tough play. Nunez charging. Fields throws to first in time. The run scores from third. The Brewers make it a 3-2 ball game.
0: That would be the final score in this one. And it was funny. Yesterday, Blake Butera, manager of the Nationals, you know, was very blunt with the media saying, hey, we can't lead the league in errors and expect to win. And well, look at it today, an error-free game for the Nats. Heck, three of the four runs the Brewers scored yesterday were unearned because of a key error at third base by Brady House. And they played flawless defense today, and they get the victory. That should be no surprise, especially given the Brewers only struck out six times today. You know, the ball was in play a lot, and they forced the Nats to make the plays, and they did so on a windy day at Nats Park. So the final lines in this one, the Nationals with three runs on just seven hits, no errors. They left four on base. The Brewers had two runs on four hits, no errors. They left four on base, going 0-for-5 with runners in scoring position. A tidy 2 hours and 18 minutes at Nats Park. The winner is Zach Littell. The loser is Logan Henderson, and a save to Richard Lovelady. We'll hear from the manager, Pat Murphy. That's coming up next on your home of the Brewers, 620 WTMJ.
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0: It's a loss. Pat Murphy still found some quality stuff to talk about with Logan Henderson today. 3-2, the final score to the Nats. It's on to St. Louis. We'll preview that in the final segment as well. But here's the manager, Pat Murphy.
12: Yeah, really positive stuff, man. He was fantastic. He's been fantastic in AAA. You know, he gave up a couple runs when he was up here the first time, and a ball that touched the foul line, and kind of some unlucky breaks there when his first time he pitched. But he was magnificent today. Deserved better. You know, he fell down covering first base, and that led to a run. Other than that, he was pretty special.
13: Murphy is really efficient the first four innings. What do you think allowed him to be that efficient?
12: Well, he was efficient in the fifth, in the sixth too. You just you're talking about the run that was scored, but the thing was is he fell down covering first. If you're watching the game, so then that's a run. That kid gets ahead. He steals a base. He got preoccupied and gave up a long fly ball that was a triple. But other than that, he was efficient all day. He was great for six innings.
14: How's Bryce doing? I know that was.
12: He couldn't play today. He was sick.
13: Do you have any kind of feel as to whether he'll be okay tomorrow, or is it kind of a wait and see thing?
12: Yeah, I think it's wait and see. And we were bad offensively all day. We had opportunities in second and third, and didn't get it done. And we weren't efficient.
14: I know the long ball isn't necessarily your game. When you're facing a pitcher like Littell, who is known for giving up homers, does it kind of hurt when you're not able to maximize that opportunity?
12: Yeah, I mean, every pitcher gives up homers. Every starting pitcher that doesn't throw 98 gives up homers. And if you're around long enough, you'll see all starting pitchers give up more homers. They pitch more innings. Littell hasn't been on the sharp as he's normally been, what I've seen him be. But yeah, when you have four of your top five hitters out, you're not going to hit a lot of homers. The guys we have out are all, you know, some of our best home run hitters. So Yelich, Churio, Vaughn, Terang. You take the four top home run hitters off any team, you're probably not going to hit a lot of homers necessarily that particular day. The wind was blowing in, by the way, too. So in and across, not going to be a lot of homers hit today.
14: Is Joey's ball one of those?
12: Yeah, Joey's was a homer in any other day, but
14: yeah.
12: Not today.
14: Kind of unlucky.
12: He was unlucky today. I mean, he had another line drive that would have been in the gap if it knocked down by the wind. And Joey had a good offensive day of anybody.
0: Yeah, for just one RBI, I agree. Thought Joey was just a little off. All right, let's give you the starting pitching matchups this week in St. Louis as the Brewers continue this road trip. 3 in the Lou. Back after this on 620 WTMJ.
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6: All right, last minute or so of the show here because, well, not much happened in this game. So it's on to the next one. Cardinals are the next opponent for the Brewers. Tomorrow, that'll be a 6:45 first pitch Central Time. Chad Patrick pushed back a day, give him an extra day of rest. He gets the start tomorrow against Kyle Lahey. Again, 6:45 first pitch. We're on the air at 6:10 with the On Deck Show built by Menards. Same time on Tuesday as well against the Redbirds. That game will feature Brandon Sproat and Andre Pallante. Now, Tuesday would have been the spot for Brandon Woodruff's start. They decide to push everybody back, call up Logan Henderson for today. And then Wednesday is currently a TBD. That could be Jacob Mizorowski. The Brewers are deciding, after the cramp on Friday, making sure he's okay. Today was a throw day. Yesterday was a run day. Seems like everything's A-okay. But if they do push him back, they would have to make another move, given Thursday is an off day. I would expect Miz there, and I think he especially wants to pitch, given he's back, you know, in the central Midwest where he grew up in Kansas City. He's going to have a lot of friends and family driving over to see him pitch in St. Louis. He'll be up against the left-hander Matthew Liberatore. Again, that is on Wednesday. The finale of that series is scheduled for 12:15 Central Time. Would highly recommend you check out this week's Brewers Weekly. Scroll back in your podcast feed, Brewers All Access, wherever you get your pods. We sat down with Blake Burke, top 20 prospect in the Brewers organization. That's going to do it for our program here tonight. Our producer has been Evan Witalison. I'm Dom Catronio. Keep on swinging.
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17: Welcome back to Start Here Weekend from ABC News. I'm Brad Milkey. Before the break, we were talking with ABC's Devin Dwyer about this Supreme Court ruling on the Voting Rights Act. Devin, this essentially changed decades worth of guidance. You mentioned how conservative justices really wanted to raise the bar for how race gets challenged, basically, in these cases. What's the reason for that in terms of this ruling?
18: Justice Alito, writing for the court's majority, said that that applies in this case, that simply times have changed. One of the passages that's drawn the most outrage from minority voting groups is he says that discrimination that occurred some time ago across the South, as well as present day disparities that are characterized as the ongoing effects of societal discrimination, he says aren't entitled to much weight. He says, you know, that's basically the thing of the past. So this is part of the effort of the court to move on from the burdens of the past, any consideration of race. But I should say, Brad, Justice Alito explicitly points out that it is still okay for a court to order a map to have a second majority-minority district, but just the bar for doing that is much higher.
16: Oh, I see. If you're going to bring that challenge, where were the liberals on this?
18: They were despondent. The liberals in their writing and in the case of Justice Kagan, who read her dissent aloud from the bench, called this a grave moment for the court. She said it was walking away from the intent of Congress for over 60 years to prevent any discrimination in effect in a voting map that sidelines and dilutes the influence in effect. She kept pointing out nowhere in the law does it say that we need to consider whether lawmakers intended to sideline black voters. She said it's all about the effect that these maps have.
16: Devin Dwyer, thank you so much.
18: Thanks, Brad.
16: Last year, you probably remember that former FBI Director James Comey was prosecuted by the federal government. The charge from the Trump administration and then U.S. Attorney Lindsey Halligan was that Comey had lied to Congress during testimony several years prior. Comey denied it and said this likely had more to do with the president's personal disgust towards Comey's investigations back in the day. To Democrats and some critical Republicans, this was like the worst-case scenario of what they worried a second Trump term could look like. A president not just publicly insulting his political enemies, but pushing his Justice Department to pursue criminal charges against them. These charges were eventually thrown out of court. The judge said that Lindsey Halligan had been improperly appointed. By now, the statute of limitations had run up, and people assumed this was over, except for Comey.
19: I know that Donald Trump will probably come after me again, and my attitude is going to be the same. I'm innocent.
16: In an Instagram post, he predicted something like this would happen again.
19: I believe in an independent federal judiciary, the gift from our founders that protects us from a would-be tyrant.
16: Well, fast forward 5 months. The Justice Department announced that James Comey has been indicted again on completely different charges. Let's bring in our managing editor in Washington, ABC's Catherine Falders. Catherine, what exactly is Comey being accused of here?
20: So, Brad, this time we're talking about a post that Comey made on Instagram. You probably remember nearly a year ago, Comey was walking on the beach, he says, and took a picture. He took a picture of seashells that were assembled on the beach. And the seashells said four numbers, 8647. Now, what does that mean? 47, presumably referring to President Trump. 86 is this slang term that means to get rid of. So taken together, to get rid of President Trump. Now, after Comey posted that on Instagram, he said he did not assemble the seashells. He came upon it, took a picture, and put it on his account. After he did that, Trump and his allies said that he was threatening the president, that he was threatening violence against President Trump. And Trump said this on Fox News.
21: He knew exactly what that meant. A child knows what that meant. If you're the FBI director and you don't know what that meant assassination.
20: Comey then deleted that photo shortly after he posted it, and he issued a statement where he said he posted an earlier picture of some shells he saw on a beach walk. He said he assumed they were a political message. He didn't realize that some folks associated those numbers with violence. Comey said, quote, "It never occurred to me I oppose violence of any kind, so I took the post down."
22: He knowingly and willfully making a threat to take the life of and to inflict bodily harm upon the president of the United States.
20: The indictment centers on this post. Well, now, Brad, what a grand jury in North Carolina indicted was that Comey was threatening the life of President Trump and that he was knowingly and willfully doing that, despite Comey's comments and apology at the time.
16: Wait, so these charges are solely over that post, the seashells post? Because I don't know. Do they have a case, I guess, if they are saying that this was a threat of bodily harm to the president?
20: They have allegedly, they say, been investigating this for a year. Reporters at that press conference with Acting Attorney General Todd Blanche specifically asked, what evidence do you have? Is there more evidence that you have been able to obtain that would show that Comey meant this as a threat against the president?
22: And how do you prove intent in any case? You prove intent with witnesses, with documents.
20: I don't see this case really playing out unless, of course, there's some smoking gun, some piece of evidence, for example, that they've obtained that they're just not telling anybody about.
0: Yeah. Is there other stuff like in the complaint or in the indictment itself?
20: Nothing. It's just a reference to the Instagram post. Now, the indictment is only 3 pages long. That's it.
0: Wait, so they say they investigated this. It sounds like they're saying they looked at this Instagram post many, many times.
20: That's exactly what they're saying in the papers. While I was listening to that press conference, reporters asked, well, wait a second. If, you know, this happened nearly a year ago, do you believe that Comey is still a threat to the president? And it does beg the question that if so, if they truly believe that, then why didn't they indict this sooner? Why didn't this happen nearly a year ago?
0: Right. If you were truly threatening the life of the president. Right.
20: Exactly. Now, they deflected on that and wouldn't answer that.
0: Well, and Comey made his first appearance in court on Wednesday after turning himself in voluntarily. Comey was allowed to leave after a judge rejected the government's request to put restrictions on that release. But lawyers said they'll be filing a motion for dismissal for selective and vindictive prosecution. And Catherine, I guess that's the question. Is this purely political? Like, is this the president leaning on his new acting attorney general to resurrect something, anything against James Comey?
20: And that's the big question. And we talk a lot about these selective and vindictive prosecution motions to get the case thrown out. Comey responded to all of this saying that this is not how the Department of Justice should be operating.
1: This won't be the end of it, but nothing has changed with me. I'm still innocent. I'm still not afraid. And I still believe in the independent federal judiciary, so let's go.
20: It does seem clear about why they're doing this. Trump wants his Department of Justice to go after people he perceives to be his political enemies. Well, what does this mean? Does this mean that people who, for example, Brad, were at rallies protesting Trump with these numbers, for example, does that mean they're all under federal investigation? There have been this slogan also associated with Joe Biden. There's been some posts that have resurfaced of even some Trump allies that have said 8646, referring to Joe Biden. Now, largely at the time, that was interpreted as being referring to the impeachment of Biden, but still, those were those same numbers that were used. So what precedent are they setting here? How are they going to do this? Are they going to charge other people who have also posted similar messages, similar numbers as it relates to previous presidents?
22: Well, this case is unique, and this indictment stands out because of the name of the defendant. His alleged conduct is the same kind of conduct that we will never tolerate.
20: And Brad, remember, Todd Blanche is the acting attorney general. He has not been nominated for the job yet. Trump has not officially nominated him to be the next attorney general. So one could argue that this is largely an audition. Blanche knows what Trump wants here. He knows who the president wants him to go after. And Blanche's view of the Justice Department is that it is not separate from the presidency. He was Trump's former personal attorney. That's how he views his role at the Department of Justice. So it's clearly an audition for him and something I'm sure President Trump is applauding behind the scenes.
0: Yeah, no plea here yet in this appearance. He is expected to enter a plea in an upcoming hearing in May in North Carolina. But again, the fact that it's in North Carolina, this is a totally different jurisdiction, totally different judge, and of course, totally different grand jury. Catherine Falders, thank you so much.
20: Thank you, Brad.
0: One of the more bizarre things about the chaos at the White House Correspondents' Dinner last Saturday was you had hundreds of world-class journalists together in a room desperately trying to figure out what had happened just feet away from them through a set of doors.
2: Just a dramatic end to the White House Correspondents' Dinner. Terrifying.
23: The entire ballroom, some 2,600 people, dove under their seats.
0: Because of the response from the Secret Service and law enforcement, that space was inaccessible.
24: Unclear what is happening. Most of the officials that were here have been rushed out.
0: And while the administration quickly released apparent surveillance footage of the alleged gunman running through security and then released photos of a suspect down on the ground, for all the reporters just feet away, we still don't have many crystal clear details about what happened on Saturday night. Well, on Monday, the suspect, Cole Allen, arrived for an initial court appearance in front of a judge. As that ended, federal officials, including Acting Attorney General Todd Blanche, FBI Director Kash Patel, and U.S. Attorney Jeanine Pirro, gave their first real briefing since the night of the shooting.
22: Today, the Department of Justice filed 3 federal charges in United States District Court against Cole Thomas Allen.
16: To file charges, of course, you need to put your allegations in writing. Well, now those details are part of the public record. And when we come back, we will tell you what we've learned so far. That's after the break.
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13: There's an amazing supper club in Wisconsin Dells, Ish Nala. 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I've been a part of Ish Nala since 1973, and I am so proud to continue the tradition that began in 1953. 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
16: Welcome back to Start Here Weekend from ABC News. I'm Brad Milkey. Before the break, we were talking about the suspect who was allegedly involved in that shooting incident at the White House Correspondents' Dinner last weekend. We're joined now by ABC's Alex Mallon, who covers the Justice Department. Alex, you were in court as the suspect made his initial appearance. What happened in there?
8: Yeah, so I mean, it was at the D.C. District Court, Brad, when Cole Allen made his first appearance since he was arrested on Saturday night, obviously after having breached that barricade. and taken down and arrested by law enforcement. So he walked into the court. He was in a blue jumpsuit, and he was very direct in the questions he was answering from the judge. His voice was booming, actually, throughout the room as he just said, you know, yes, Your Honor. He said his name, acknowledged the rights that he has. The judge detailed that he was charged with 3 felony counts of attempted assassination of the president of the United States, transporting firearms and ammunition over state lines with the intent to commit a felony, and discharge of a firearm during a crime of violence. And, you know, the gravity, obviously, of that moment, knowing that this is now the 3rd alleged attempted assassination of President Trump in just, you know, 3 years. It is a very, you know, heavy moment to just sit through, obviously, as we now see a 3rd defendant facing charges for this.
3: What have we learned, I guess, through either this press conference or through the complaint itself about, like, the timeline of the incident? How do prosecutors say this actually went down?
8: Yeah, so the complaint really starts the timeline on April 6th when they say that Allen made this reservation.
22: The defendant, Allen, made a hotel reservation at the Washington Hilton for April 24th through April 26th.
8: And they say that on April 21st, he began his travel from his home near Los Angeles to Chicago via train. They say he arrived in Chicago on April 23rd, and then after that, arrived in D.C.
22: On April 24th, he arrived in Washington, D.C. at approximately 1 o'clock in the afternoon and checked into the Washington Hilton.
8: They say he stayed overnight, and they don't really detail a lot about, you know, whether he was seen leaving the hotel in advance of, obviously, the dinner.
9: He is very much aware that the president and the first lady entered the ballroom at 8 p.m.
8: And they say approximately 8:40 p.m., Allen began approaching that security checkpoint on the terrace level of the hotel.
22: He ran through the magnetometer holding a long gun. As he did so, U.S. Secret Service personnel assigned to the checkpoint heard a loud gunshot.
8: They say that as he did this, Secret Service personnel heard a loud gunshot. They don't say, though, in this complaint, whether that gunshot was fired by Allen. There's a lot of kind of ambiguity.
3: Wait, sorry. They're not saying definitively that he fired the gun. He's being charged with discharging a firearm, but they're not actually saying he shot the weapon.
8: Yeah, this came up repeatedly, Brad, in this news conference.
10: So far, you think that Allen fired at least one shot? That doesn't say that in the affidavit yet.
8: And Acting Attorney General Todd Blanche said that he does believe that Allen's weapon was discharged.
22: But again, I want folks to understand, I'm the acting attorney general. I'm not on the ground doing the investigation. So I'm telling you what I've been told. And we'll, if that information changes, I'm sure that we'll let you know.
8: But he couldn't articulate whether the Secret Service personnel who was actually struck with a bullet was hit with a bullet that was fired from Allen or potentially another law enforcement personnel who was on scene.
10: Whose bullet hit the agent?
22: We want to get that right. So we're still looking at that. It appears, and I don't want to overstate because we are still looking at this, that there were five shots that law enforcement fired.
8: And importantly in this complaint, Brad, they note that Allen fell to the ground. They don't say that he was tackled, but that after the Secret Service agent began firing the approximately 5 shots, that he fell to the ground and then was taken into custody. So it's really unclear whether he was, in effect, taken down by law enforcement as he was sprinting towards the ballroom.
3: We talked a little bit about the writings that prosecutors said that Cole Allen wrote ahead of this dinner. According to the complaint, Allen refers to himself as like a friendly federal assassin. I don't know what that means, but what details are in there that could outline a potential motivation?
8: Yeah, this is, I mean, again, it still was what we heard. They still are in very much the early stages of really assigning a specific motivation. But Acting Attorney General Blanche pointed repeatedly to this letter.
22: The complaint lays out the what I think is described as a manifesto, which is something that he allegedly sent to many folks, his family.
8: That appeared to be pre-scheduled to send right when he was headed downstairs from his hotel room towards the ballroom.
9: You know, you can look at it and read it, and it may seem kind of la-la-la, but at the end, make no mistake, he says, I am targeting the administration officials. They are my targets, and I'm prioritizing from the top down, the highest ranking from the lowest.
8: So that line presumably is where they get this directed at President Trump.
3: Oh, like he's the highest ranking guy in the room.
8: Exactly. But in this letter, what's interesting is he doesn't actually name President Trump at any point directly. But he does express a list of grievances about the administration's policies. He refers to quote unquote pedophiles, unclear suggestions about children who have been victimized, and other grievances about this administration that appear to be at least tangentially related to the administration's handling of the Epstein files. But it really still seems, again, as we heard from officials, that they are in very much the process of investigating, you know, his background, his potential motivations. And we heard also from Blanche saying that they are investigating his ties to potential left-wing groups.
3: And we should note that Allen made another court appearance on Thursday where his attorneys agreed he would remain behind bars pending further proceedings. The judge did deny his attorney's request to take him off 24-hour lockdown at the D.C. jail he's being held at. He'll appear in court again on May 11th. Alex Mallon, who was there in the room during that shooting, who was at all these events this week. I know he'll be tracking all these legal proceedings as well. Thank you.
8: Thanks, Brad.
3: For all the tea parties and red coats of it all, there is nothing that fascinates Americans quite like the British monarchy. Well, this week, King Charles received an honor reserved only for our most important visiting dignitaries, an invitation to speak before a joint session of Congress.
6: Members of Congress, I have the high privilege and distinct honor of presenting to you His Majesty Charles III.
3: While Congress is rarely on the same page about anything, this seemed to evoke bipartisan excitement. And yet there were important themes to examine here. ABC's chief international correspondent James Longman traveled across the pond just for this. He's at our D.C. bureau right now. It's no Palace of Westminster, but it'll do. So, James, what were some of the takeaways from the King's speech here?
11: Well, look, there was a lot of Charles. There was a lot of his sort of trademark humor. He said at one stage, he referenced 1776.
14: 250 years ago. Or, as we say in the United Kingdom, just the other day.
11: That got a big laugh. And, you know, there were a lot of literary references, which, again, this is a very kind of cultured man you're talking about.
14: This is a city which symbolizes a period in our shared history, or what Charles Dickens might have called a tale of two Georges.
11: But honestly, Brad, it was rather a lot more pointed than I had imagined. And maybe because I'm British, I can hear the pointedness underneath the British accent.
14: The challenges we face are too great for any one nation to bear alone.
11: For a king, this had quite a lot of quite serious points to make. It felt to me that he was taking the stage, yes, as a representative of the United Kingdom, but also as a world leader coming to America to lay out some home truths. He spoke very, very clearly about the importance of NATO, the alliance that Donald Trump has criticized. I'm reminded again of Donald Trump over the last few weeks. Right. We don't need them when talking about allies.
14: Working together and with our international partners, we can stem the beating of plowshares into swords.
11: He reminded the world that it was the United States that triggered Article 5 after 9/11. Mm. And remember, Donald Trump, again, denigrated Allied veterans, saying they didn't fight as hard.
3: Yeah, and in fact, we are up against our final break right now. But when we come back, we will have more on King Charles' speech before Congress. It's after the break.
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25: A long, long time.
15: Yep.
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27: Welcome back to Start Here Weekend from ABC News. I'm Brad Milkey. Before the break, we'll be talking about the visit from the British King, King Charles, and his speech to Congress with ABC's James Longman, who traveled across the pond himself. James, you mentioned how he touched on topics that are pretty political in nature, like NATO. What are some of the other things that he wanted to make his point on?
11: He spoke about the importance of Ukraine, defending Ukraine from Russian aggression.
14: That same unyielding resolve is needed for the defense of Ukraine and her most courageous people.
11: There was one moment, actually, that got a big cheer when he spoke about the importance of checks and balances on the executive.
14: Executive power is subject to checks and balances.
0: I think many people who are watching American politics at the moment wonder whether or not lawmakers in Congress are indeed doing that, despite the fact that they clapped and cheered at that moment.
3: I thought this was a guy, you said, James, who doesn't like to get himself inserted in politics. And yet, you're right. I mean, this sounds, as much as everyone's clapping and laughing at his jokes, I mean, this sounds very substantive.
0: Absolutely. Look, the king didn't get on the plane from London and write this speech on the way here. This was a speech essentially written by the British government. He, for example, mentioned the Prime Minister, Keir Starmer, specifically, who the president has repeatedly denigrated.
14: As my Prime Minister said last month, ours is an indispensable partnership. We must not disregard everything that has sustained us for the last 80 years. Instead, we must build on it.
0: Keir Starmer, the British Prime Minister, is on the back foot in the UK at the moment. He is fighting for his political life. Once again, you and I have spoken about it because of the Epstein scandal that has engulfed the British government at the moment and his judgment has been called into question. He is a weak prime minister anyway. The only way that he has achieved any strength in the eyes of the British people is by opposing Donald Trump on Iran. As far as the British government is concerned, they wanted the message from the king to be one of opposition, to be one of standing firm. Mm-hmm. They wanted this to be pointed because they wanted it to feel as though it's a continuation of Keir Starmer's opposition to Donald Trump, because it's the only thing that's working for Keir Starmer politically at the moment in the United Kingdom.
14: America's words carry weight and meaning, as they have since independence. The actions of this great nation matter even more.
3: Hey, some American lawmakers have called for the king to address the victims of sex offender Jeffrey Epstein, given the king's own brother, Andrew, and his friendship with the late disgraced financier. Andrew's denied any wrongdoing, but did the king reference that at all?
0: There was a very, very oblique reference to victims

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1: Including to support victims of some of the ills that so tragically exist in both our societies today.
2: And when asked, the palace did say, yes, that was intended very much to allude to the victims in that particular case. But he cannot make overt references to Epstein. He cannot say anything publicly at all about the case because there are two ongoing police investigations, one into his brother, Andrew, and one into Peter Mandelson, the former British ambassador. Neither of them have been charged with anything, but there are investigations ongoing. So he cannot afford to do that. I mean, the closest we came during this visit so far was that mention of victims in his speech, and Camilla at the British ambassadorial garden party met with the leaders of charities of women who've suffered domestic abuse. But that's as close as I think this royal couple have come.
3: James Longman, thanks for coming to DC. Thank you.
2: Thanks, Brad.
3: When you think of golf, you might not think of Saudi Arabia, but for the last several years, the Saudis have been at the center of the most dramatic schism in the sport. This beef is between the PGA Tour that we've all heard of and an upstart league called LIV Golf, L-I-V. LIV started a few years ago as a direct competitor. It poached the PGA's top players, paying them gobs of money.
4: The individual winner of each LIV event gets $4 million. The bottom line is there's infinitely more money available for these guys.
3: And here's the thing. It was funded directly by the Saudi state. Well, now, according to the Wall Street Journal, the Saudis are ready to pull the plug. Now, on one hand, this is a huge sports story. This was considered an existential crisis for the PGA. They simply haven't been able to compete in terms of cash. The only reason they haven't lost more players is because they banned rivals from playing in some of their signature events, and because some golfers, like Masters champion Rory McIlroy, said they would not take a paycheck from a country that abuses human rights.
5: Like, I hate it. Like, I hope it goes away, and I would fully expect that it does.
3: At one point, these two leagues tried to negotiate a merger. It didn't work. Well, now the PGA has won. Why did this happen? Well, that's where this stops just being a sports story. See, the reason the Saudis invested in a golf league is not necessarily because they love golf so much. It's because petrostates that have made their fortunes solely on oil are desperately trying to diversify. They know that one day, soon, that oil will dry up. And before that happens, they're trying to reposition themselves as tech incubators, cultural centers, and as tourism hubs. Well, sporting events make for great destinations. Saudi Arabia's public investment fund invested heavily in Formula One racing. They recruited Cristiano Ronaldo to join their soccer league. The WWE is holding events there. And it's not just the Saudis. From Qatar to Bahrain to the United Arab Emirates, there has been an arms race in the Middle East to invest public money in foreign sports. But now, these countries are getting nervous. Their consistent moneymaker, the oil industry, is under siege because of the war in Iran. These investments have become a sieve for cash. Do you know how much money you can waste on sports? And good luck with tourism. Anyone you know looking to fly into the Persian Gulf anytime soon? The Saudis giving up on LIV Golf would not just signify an errant shot. It would be a sign the entire strategy might need a mulligan. And as that Middle Eastern money dries up, there's a question of whether these golfers who jumped ship will even be welcomed back into the clubhouse. And one last thing. Ever get followed by a bee? Like, I'm not even scared of bees necessarily, but sometimes it does feel like a bee is hunting you. It's like a heat-seeking missile. Well, now imagine its leader had just sicked an entire swarm on you. That's what police thought was happening here.
6: Hey!
3: This is body cam footage from Longmeadow, Massachusetts, posted by Mass Live, when law enforcement were trying to serve an eviction notice. As is often the case in situations like this, things got heated, but while things are being sorted out, someone has also driven a trailer into the driveway. You can hear a commotion and someone shouting,
6: Hey, she's got a truck full of bees.
3: She's got a truck full of bees. Apparently, a woman who was not living there had arrived to protest this eviction, hauling several beehives stacked on a trailer. You can see her tussling with a deputy, then tipping a hive over, setting a swarm loose. Our affiliate WCVB spoke to the Hampden County Sheriff's Office, which is still buzzing about all this.
7: And when the bees pulled up, there's no turning

0: at page 50 to say, hey, this is what you do when this happens.
1: Eventually, they arrested Rebecca Woods. This all happened a few years ago, but last week she was finally convicted of assault, and this week she was sentenced to 6 months behind bars. What the prosecutors argued here was Woods was not just interfering with a proceeding, she was using her hives as weapons. At one point, she was told people nearby were allergic, to which she allegedly replied, good. On the body cam footage, you can see why it took so long to get her cuffed. She was wearing her bee suit while officers were getting stung and running away. Perhaps the most damage was done to the bees themselves. As a result of the chaos and destroyed hives, police reported that thousands of bees died here. But it's also a reminder of how many different forms risk can take. Weapons come in many shapes and sizes. Some of them come with wings, and the results can be appalling. All right, that'll do it for us. Thank you so much for listening to Start Here Weekend from ABC News. Start Here Weekend is produced by Aaron Ferrer, Emily Schutz, Kelly Therese, Jen Newman, Anthony Ali, and Audrey Mostek. Ariel Chester is our social media producer. Josh Cohan is director of podcast programming. I'm our managing editor. Thanks to John Newman, Tara Gimbel, Eamon McNiff, and Katie Dendos. If you want to hear the daily edition of Start Here, check out our podcast. 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
7: At 5 o'clock, it's 66 degrees. Tonight, mostly clear, a low of 45. From the WTMJ Breaking News Center, I'm Jen Gregg. President Donald Trump refuses to budge on Iran's latest proposal to end the war. That's because the White House says Iran has lost nearly $5 billion in oil revenue since the blockade was placed 3 weeks ago. News Nation's Robert Sherman reports.
8: Iran in recent days has been more publicly acknowledging of the strain that the blockade is placing on their country, now hitting against the U.S. naval action again. The IRGC coming out today saying they are prepared to return to military action, and they claim that they've informed the Pentagon that there is a deadline for the U.S. Navy to lift its blockade or else.
7: Trump says he won't lift the blockade until Iran agrees to halt any nuclear plans. At least three people have died and another is in intensive care following an outbreak of an acute respiratory illness on a cruise ship in the Atlantic. BBC News' Tom Bailey has more.
9: The World Health Organization confirmed the outbreak and said tests had identified at least one positive case of a hantavirus, with at least five additional suspected cases. Hantavirus infections, usually spread by rodents, can cause hemorrhagic fever and severe respiratory illness.
7: The ship was traveling from Argentina to Cape Verde. Two Wisconsin firefighters who died in the line of duty will be honored in Milwaukee tonight. The memorial will recognize firefighter Lori Belks and safety officer Amy Lee, both lost in 2025. Milwaukee Fire Chief Aaron Lipsky tells Wisconsin's Weekend Morning News.
10: Both of these women had long histories in the fire service, and they've been involved in so many different things. We always invite the families and the chiefs and any other members from those fire departments to come in, and we're going to provide them a firehouse meal in a Milwaukee firehouse prior to going over to the home lighting event. It's really a very nice thing to just be around folks who have suffered the loss and show them just a little bit of comfort.
7: The Hone Bridge will be lit red during the ceremony, which is open to the public. Milwaukee is facing a new leaf collection policy from the Department of Public Works. Leaves in the street often lead to drain flooding, so the new policy requires them to be bagged. Alderman Scott Spiker tells Wisconsin's Afternoon News.
11: So not only if you're a senior, you have to leaf blow it into the bag somehow magically, but then if you're a DPW worker, you have to become the Incredible Hulk and lift those 30 bags into the truck. And good luck on doing that efficiently or quickly.
7: Spiker says the Milwaukee Common Council was not consulted in the decision. Sports, traffic, and weather are next. Outdoor Living Unlimited, WTMJ News Time, 5:03.
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7: 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The Brewers fell to the Nationals 2-3 in today's afternoon game. The crew play the Cardinals tomorrow with coverage starting at 6:10 here on WTMJ. And the Milwaukee Bucks finally named Taylor Jenkins their coach. Jenkins will be introduced at a news conference Wednesday, May 6 at 2 p.m. at the Milwaukee Art Museum, which will be open to the public. Time for your WTMJ Time Saver Traffic. It seems that US 51 North is closed from Cottage Grove Road to the ramp because of a crash, so be careful and drive cautious.
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7: Your WTMJ 5-day forecast. tonight, mostly clear, a low of 45. Monday, partly cloudy, chance of evening showers, a high of 71. Tuesday, slight chance of

0: Showers, partly sunny, a high of 55. Wednesday, partly cloudy, a high of 53. Thursday, chance of showers, a high of 55. And Friday, partly cloudy with a slight chance of showers, a high of 56. Right now in Madison, it's 69 degrees. In Green Bay, it's 67. And in Milwaukee, it's 66 degrees. I'm Jen Gregg, Outdoor Living Unlimited, WTMJ News Time, 506.
1: AmericanStories.com. They're some of our favorites. Jeremy Saucier is the Assistant Vice President for Interpretation and Electronic Games at the Strong Museum of Play in Rochester, New York. And he's also the editor of the American Journal of Play. Today, he gives us the exciting history of an American icon, an American original, the pinball machine.
2: I would say pinball is an American icon. It traces its roots back to a French parlor table game called Bagatelle. Sometimes it would be in a form that looks similar to a pool table. The player would get to hit a ball, often with something that resembled a cue stick that we would use today in pool. Initially, the idea was to avoid pins. There'd be these little wooden pins in a lot of different versions of the game. And eventually that evolved into where you actually had fixed pins and scoring holes. The kind of link that, you know, if you were to say a missing link between Bagatelle and pinball happens in the late 19th century with an English immigrant to America, Montague Redgrave. He patents in 1871 what he called improvements in Bagatelle. And that introduced the spring-loaded ball shooter, what today we would refer to as the plunger. The idea of also adding sound effects or sound to the game by putting bells on the play field. The first pinball machines made this type of game into a coin-operated machine. It took that play field and it essentially monetized it, right? It placed it in a wooden case. It put a piece of glass over the play field to separate the player from the game. As you think of ramps and flippers and all those things, that's starting in the 40s and 50s. The first game that introduces the idea of really, like, let's have flippers to actually control and to bat the balls around is 1947. This game, Humpty Dumpty, had six flippers and they were on each side of the play field. This changes pinball, right? It makes it much more interactive. And that becomes particularly important to the kind of public debates that are gonna happen about pinball. The best example of this in the early 1940s is in New York City. Mayor LaGuardia bans pinball, actually does prohibition style raids to kind of root out pinball. They had been associated and in some case used in gambling, in essentially money laundering. I mean, you have these bands in Los Angeles, you have them in Ohio, and they're all over the country. There's all these associations and all these anxieties around what are children doing with their time. The stories about kids stealing, you know, lunch money or stealing money from their parents to go to play pinball and it being a gateway to organized crime. There's a pinball moral panic. But you start to see that kind of break up in the 1970s. There's an important event that happens with the New York City Council in 1976 with a major pinball player at the time, Roger Sharp. In 76, Sharp and a number of folks who are really in support of overturning that ban go before the New York City Council. And in this sort of dramatic, you know, Babe Ruth calling his shot moment, he plays a pinball game in a way that shows the counselors that pinball is actually a game of skill. He can tell them, hey, this is what I'm going to do, and I'm going to show you this is how you can play pinball and affect what's happening on the play field. It was overturned with a vote of about 30 to 5. It's probably also worth mentioning that in the 1970s, pinball was extremely popular. New York City also saw the fact that, hey, this is going to be a revenue generator, right? Because we can license and register all these machines and make money off of them. But what's also happening is the introduction of video games. Video games were making a tremendous amount of money, particularly in the late 70s and early 80s when there was an arcade craze. And so there was a tremendous amount of effort being made by the burgeoning video game industry to kind of inject respectability into the coin-op industry as a whole. And so they helped to legitimize pinball, but they're also seeing that pinball is in some ways pushed out of the arcade. A lot of what it becomes, I think, has to do with the influence of video games. You see video game themed pinball games going into arcades. There's a Defender pinball machine. There's a Space Invaders pinball machine. What you also see is them trying to incorporate the form and some of the conventions of video games into pinball games. There's a game called Hyperball. It took sort of mini pinballs. You had a trigger and you're just firing balls at these targets on the play field. It was difficult to understand. You were spelling out words. You were also trying to stop these bolts of lightning from coming down and hitting your base. And it just didn't work. You had that level of influence where it was really directly affecting the games. And then the other piece, I think, is that you now have these development teams that are led by designers, but you've got engineers, animators. It's a completely multi-sensory experience. It's really bringing people into these immersive spaces in this really beautiful marriage of technology, of art, of storytelling and play that really comes together and I think kind of immerses you in what today is pinball.
1: And a special thanks to Jeremy Saucere, who's the Assistant Vice President for Interpretation in Electronic Games and Editor of the American Journal of Play at the Strong Museum of Play in Rochester, New York. Again, the story of the pinball here on Our American Story. 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
1: And we continue with Our American Stories. He was known for writing music and lyrics in the American vernacular, uncomplicated, simple, and direct, with his stated aim being to reach the heart of the average American, whom he saw as the real soul of the country. Here to tell the story of Irving Berlin is best-selling author Lawrence Berggreen, who wrote the definitive biography, As Thousands Cheer, The Life of Irving Berlin. Let's take a listen.
9: People had wanted to write some sort of biography for a long time. And when I began, I thought he was dead. Most people thought he was dead. Now, as it turns out, he lives about a quarter of a mile from where I live now, on Beekman Place, in the same neighborhood almost in Manhattan. But he'd been a recluse for so long, for decades. You know, it's like Greta Garbo, I Want to Be Alone. It was like that. And he was not only a shut-in, he didn't communicate with people. And when he did, he was very, very craggy. And he really only talked to his doctor and his accountant. And by then his wife was deceased, and I think his daughters stayed away. It's sad because, you know, this was a great songwriter, a cultural hero, really an example of industriousness, but he suffered from mental illness, paranoia, senility, whatever you want to call it. I don't know how you would define it. And it became pronounced when he was about 60 years old after the failure of Broadway show Miss Liberty. So it extended for almost 40 years. 40. I mean, it's incredible. So I was curious, what happened to Irving Berlin? How could this greatest of all American songwriters, by consensus, apparently, you know, very charming, sensitive, bright person, had become so reclusive? Also, I started hearing people explain, oh, yes, didn't you realize he was an opium addict? Didn't you realize this? In the absence of information, these rumors crept in. They weren't true. The truth was both more everyday, which was his chronic depression, and there was just false. So, you know, there were people who were envious of him or spite. You know, I was thinking when Paul McCartney at one point vanished from public view for a while and everybody thought he was dead, and it turned out he wasn't. He was just taking a breather. You know, it was kind of like that. So I was intrigued by what had happened and how this person who was an untrained, self-taught musician became, as Alexander Wolcott said, he is American music. So how did that happen? So that was what I was curious about.
10: Anything you can do, I can do better. I can do anything better than you.
11: Oh, you can.
10: Yes, I can.
11: Oh, you can.
10: Yes, I can.
11: Oh, you can.
10: Yes, I can. Yes, I can.
11: Anything you can be, I can be greater. Sooner or later, I'm greater than you.
10: No, you're not.
11: Yes, I am.
10: No, you're not.
11: Yes, I am.
10: No, you're not.
11: Yes, I am. Yes, I am. I can shoot a partridge with a single cartridge.
10: I can get a sparrow with a bow and arrow.
11: I can live on bread and cheese.
10: And only on that?
11: Yes.
10: So can a rat.
11: Any note you can reach, I can go higher.
10: I can sing anything higher than you.
11: No, you can't.
10: Yes, I can.
11: No, you can't.
10: Yes, I can.

0: there were a lot of documents going back to his immigration as a child to New York. His father, kind of sad story as a cantor in Russia, fleeing the oppression there with his family, coming here, unable to find work, becoming a butcher. You know, the very, very difficult lives of immigrants, Jewish, Italian, Irish, Polish, who were trying to make their way in the United States. But it was a tough struggle. It was not a pretty picture. And there were no obvious paths to success. The one that Berlin started to take was as a street musician, and he lived on the street. So he really came from a very, very, as now they would now say, disadvantaged background. So how did he manage to overcome it? A lot of it was his incredible work ethic. He was absolutely indomitable. He was also honest. I did not hear stories about Irving Berlin cheating people or gambling or being a womanizer or a drug addict or all the other things that seem to go along with some of this mythology. He was in some ways kind of a solitary genius, although after a while he became associated with many, many celebrities because of what he did. And the most intriguing part to me was, how did he write his music if he was not a trained musician? And he didn't go to any music school in Russia. He didn't go to anything like that here. Not only that, he played his pieces on a specially prepared piano. People thought it was unique to Irving Berlin, but it wasn't. And he played only the black keys. So part of it was because if you put his fingers on the keyboard, you know, they stuck up. They were right there. Not only that, but to change keys, he wasn't able to do that in that very difficult to learn, at least especially for somebody like me, fingering way. It was a transposing piano. It was an invention that many self-taught or uneducated Tin Pan Alley composers used. So there was a bar underneath it. You changed it, and the piano changed key. So that simplified things. There were some video demonstrations in the early 50s on TV where he showed how he did it.
1: Tell me, Irving.
2: Yeah?
1: This is the funniest looking thing I ever saw. This is a piano?
2: Tony, that isn't a piano, that's the piano.
1: Oh, the piano.
2: This is the first piano I ever owned. It's what we call a transposing keyboard. Want to see how it works?
1: Yes.
2: Well, you see, I only play an F sharp in the black keys.
1: Oh, the black keys.
2: That's right. Now, with this, keyboard is movable. It's very simple. Here it is.
0: He wasn't the only one. People kept saying, he's the only one who had this special, unique, prepared piano. But that's not true. There are a bunch of others. Because Berlin wasn't the only untrained songwriter trying to make his way. There were others. He was part of a group of, you know, these were immigrants from Eastern Europe. They were preceded by Irish immigrants, George M. Cohan and other songwriters who were more or less following the same path. They were also fighting intense oppression or discrimination and making their way. Berlin had both advantages and disadvantages. Eastern European Jews from his background were considered sort of beyond the pale. And so that made it difficult. On the other hand, he really had his finger on the pulse of the city and through some genius or intuition, the American psyche. Now, how he did that, I don't really know. But keep in mind, he wrote God Bless America.

0: did he do this? This is magic. And I think part of it was genius, and part of it was strategy. He was aware as a composer that songs geared to holidays were very popular. They were occasional.
1: And you've been listening to Lawrence Berggren tell the story of Irving Berlin and how he came to America. Well, to escape religious persecution, Jews had been suffering in Russia, pogroms they were called at the time. And then, well, life wasn't easy for his father here. The opportunities didn't present themselves readily or easily, but to the son, to Irving, well, he started on the streets as a self-taught street musician. And from there, his talent and, more importantly, his work ethos, his work ethic, would prevail. When we come back, more of the remarkable story, the absolutely American story of Irving Berlin, here on Our American Stories.
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1: And we continue with our American stories and the life of Irving Berlin as told by best-selling author Lawrence Berggren, who wrote the definitive biography, As Thousands Cheer, The Life of Irving Berlin. Let's pick up where we last left off.
0: Of course, White Christmas, which he wrote in about 1942 on this piano, has become the best-selling song, the most popular song of all time. You know, it was originally popularized by Bing Crosby, but then countless times there was a movie, White Christmas, and the way it took off was phenomenal. And most people think it's a folk tune. That, in a way, is a compliment because Berlin knew how to make songs sound as if they were already there. They weren't complicated. They weren't tricky. He seemed to find a tune or an inspiration that was just there and write it down. Oh, actually, he didn't write it down. Because he could not write music, he had a musical secretary do it, who I got to know, named Helmi Kressa. And I spent a lot of time talking with Helmi about what was it like to write with Irving Berlin. So Berlin would tap it out on his prepared piano, sometimes sing it, and his voice, which you can hear in some songs, in some movies, especially This Is the Army.
15: I've been a soldier quite a while, and I would like to state the life is simply wonderful. The army food is great. I sleep with 97 others in a wooden hut. I love them all. They all love me.

0: agitators reveille and step upon it heavily and spend the rest of my life in bed.
1: Oh, how I hate to get up in the morning.
2: Let's put it this way. It didn't have much of a range. It had a great deal of spirit, but, you know, he was not a sophisticated singer with a big, booming, operatic voice. Quite the opposite. So, you know, it's just incredible. In the face of all these disadvantages, how did he manage to do this 1,500 times, however many songs are attributed to him? It's really, really extraordinary. So, I mean, Helmuth told me the story. Berlin was an insomniac. So he would often call up Helmuth in the middle of the night and say, Helmuth, you know, he's always very excited of, you know, write this down. And then he would start singing the song or plunking it out on his prepared piano. And then Helmy, who was his musical secretary, would write it down, you know, and play it back for him. They went back over and over and over for hours on end, night after night, to get a song right. It wasn't just, you know, one time, oh, here's a song, write it down, got it, good. No, it wasn't like that. They were incredibly painstaking in refining it. And he would have Helmy repeat it. Does it sound better this way? Does it sound better that way? A slight change in the rhythm, a slight change in something else about it until he was satisfied with it. When that stage was done, it was given to somebody else to orchestrate, because often these songs were played for movies or in Broadway shows, you know, with an orchestra or a quartet or something else. So it was a multi-step process. Also, what was remarkable was, unlike most songwriters, although there are exceptions, he wrote the words and the music. There are a few others who did that, Cole Porter and some others, but Berlin, it was almost always words and music by Irving Berlin. This was also remarkable because keep in mind that English was his second language. Now, of course, he had a very acute ear for language, and his choice of words and syllables was just perfect. The intervals, and it always sounds so natural, unless he wants to be tricky or play games or something. But it sounds so natural. He became thought of or considered, you know, a quintessentially, despite all his varied roots, as the quintessentially American songwriter, beginning with his first hit, 1911, Alexander's Ragtime Band.

And again, people thought this was a folk tune, but Irving Berlin wrote it. He was drawing on an American tradition of an Alexander song. That's a genre, mainly among African-American musicians. And he thought that would just make for a peppy tune. And this one caught on. And we now think of it as, you know, a highly representative song from that era. Most people heard these songs through live music. Recorded music was slow in coming. Eventually, it would spread, of course, on the radio and television and movies. But at this point, it was basically live music in restaurants and in shows and things like that. So the performers were very important, and their ability to send a song, to make that note carry all the way to the back of the auditorium or the bar or whatever, you know, above a noisy crowd, was really important. The best example of that was Ethel Merman, who I had actually seen perform. She was in some of his later shows. She could practically shatter glass, practically, you know, with her voice. It was so powerful. So, you know, Berlin wanted to hear his lyrics. So he would often stand in the back of the theater to see if the voice would carry. And if somebody had a beautiful voice, but it was kind of soft, you know, that didn't work. He also did a lot of reviews as well, which he enjoyed doing. And he was extremely enterprising. He has set up his own music publishing company, Irving Berlin Music, which gave him a great deal of control. And eventually, he built with some partners and owned the Music Box Theater on Broadway. This is now what would be called vertical integration. I've been in shows at the Music Box Theater, and it's still there. It's a beautiful theater. Eventually, he became one of the founders of ASCAP to protect music. I mean, it was a very important thing that he did, because there had been no way to collect royalties at that point, especially as a recording industry, you know, now it's more important than ever because there's so many different ways of doing it. So, you know, he really was a pioneer in so many ways. Of course, it's the songs that, you know, have seeped into our collective consciousness that are so wonderful. And you wonder, oh, yes, where did that come from? Give our regards to Broadway, Irving Berlin, so many others. Not all of them are equally famous, but, you know, many, many of them are household words that people say, oh, I didn't realize Irving Berlin wrote that song. Yep.

0: And you've been listening to best-selling author Lawrence Berggren share the story of Irving Berlin, his biography, As Thousands Cheer, The Life of Irving Berlin. Well, you can get it at Amazon or the usual suspects. And we learned that Berlin's talent was that he knew how to make songs that sounded like they were already there. And then on the business side, owning his own publishing, forming ASCAP, which would create royalty collections. The business side of the business was a part of his genius, too. When we come back, more of the story of Irving Berlin here on Our American Stories.
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2: And we continue with the story of Irving Berlin, and telling that story is best-selling author Lawrence Berggren. Let's pick up where we last left off.
3: He just had an incredible catalog. He also, despite the fact that he was a generally withdrawn person and at times kind of cranky, was a wonderful collaborator. And when he made friends with somebody, whether it was Alexander Wolcott the critic or Cole Porter or many other singers and performers, he stayed friends, and he was a great musical partner, and he just had this phenomenal drive to keep working. You know, nothing stopped him. During the war, he wrote a show, a review, that was meant as a morale booster called This Is the Army. And he had been in the Army in World War I, and he had written one famous song that he got out of it, "Oh, How I Hate to Get Up in the Morning." And because he was an insomniac, and he really did hate to get up in the morning. I mean, really. Anyway, this was now one war later in World War II. He revived that song and wrote a bunch of others, and not only decided to, out of really patriotic motivation, use this show to raise money to donate to the war effort, but to travel with it. So he put on a uniform and he traveled with them around the world performing. It was dangerous. This was, they were on a warship. They were not going on a luxury cruise. And by coincidence, the members of the crew of This Is the Army bonded a lot because it had been an incredible experience for this patriotic cause. Every 5 years, they got together here in New York for a reunion. By coincidence, they were having a reunion when I was writing the book. So I made a beeline for the hotel where they were and recorded or wrote down their reminiscences of what it was like to travel around the world with Irving Berlin and raising funds to support the war effort. So why did Berlin do it? He loved having an audience. It was partly that. Also, he did really feel a sense of patriotism about this country, which it was just a sense of gratitude that he was here and that he was safe, that he wasn't in a country that was overrun with pogroms, basically race riots against Jews or others, and that there was some sort of education, there was some sort of expectation that one could get along, make money, rise above one's station if one worked hard. And of course, if you were in Russia, and I guess he came from a little town called Mogilev, it was not that way. It was a very, very grim existence and very hard to advance. It sounds naive, but this really was, a land of opportunity compared to other places, especially compared to Eastern Europe or to Ireland, which is why so many immigrants came to New York. This is, a well-known story, but it's worth reminding people. It's just a shame that 15 years later, by the time he got to the show Mr. President, which was an expression of his patriotism and optimism and all that, which failed on Broadway, by then it was apparent that there had been a tectonic shift in the national sentiment. And suddenly, after he had been on the cutting edge, the culture was passing him by. What seemed like tried and true, reliable sentiments were no longer the order of the day, and he didn't take it well. On the other hand, by then he was hugely wealthy, very successful, and, didn't actually need to keep grinding out more and more songs. But, it's a shame that he dropped from public view. And as I mentioned, I thought almost of, when I wrote this book, what, the subtitle would be, Whatever Happened to Irving Berlin? But as I think, two things, he changed and also our culture changed. There are other songwriters from that era, Rodgers and Hammerstein and countless others who underwent the same kind of difficulties and transformation as Berlin. But he was a particular extreme example. And because he was a pioneer, it was, as Alexander Wolcott said, Irving Berlin has no place in American music. He is American music. And by that, he meant that he kind of defined the boundaries, the spirit, the holidays, the sentiments that seem so American There's no more American song than White Christmas, except perhaps God Bless America. All of which Berlin donated all the royalties from that monster hit. But he was motivated by a sense of

0: in Berlin's music. There's something about Irving Berlin which just gets everybody. They think, oh yeah, who's he? And then once they get going, you know, he wrote that, he wrote that, he wrote that. And the stories about him are so unlikely, you can't believe a person like this existed, except he did. There was a naivete, it now seems naive, because we're all so jaded now, that, you know, was really kind of inspiring. Eventually, of course, he went on to Hollywood, so he was not really a creature of Hollywood in the same way as he was of Broadway and reviews here. But, you know, he wrote some very important, successful musicals as well, and he collaborated with Bing Crosby and so many others. Oddly enough, he wrote White Christmas when he was in L.A. He was there, he was warm and sunny, and he was longing for the snow. Well, if there's enough snow for enough weeks, you don't long for it anymore. But if you are somewhere warm and it's the same every day, because I know that feeling, having spent a lot of time in L.A., you begin to have a longing for it.
1: The sun is shining, the grass is green.

0: It was just so clever the way he capitalized on this longing for home. And then during World War II, soldiers began to pick up on it. It was the sense of longing for nostalgia, for home. These are just basic universal things. They were not economic. They were not political. You know, it was just a feeling of wanting to be home, of shared experiences.
1: See, I wrote White Christmas not with any idea that it was going to be a so-called song hit. I wrote it for a picture called Holiday Inn. But it came out at a time when most of our troops were in areas that had no White Christmas, in the jungles of the Pacific and the deserts of North Africa. That gave it a special significance where the boys were concerned. Then, to civilians and soldiers, they read something into that song. Frankly, I can't take a bow for that. They saw into the song, or rather read into its family, a lot of other things that they were terribly homesick for. I think White Christmas, had it been published at another time, might have been a so-called success. But I'm certain it would never have had that emotional
0: appeal. That was Irving Berlin at his best. The fact that he had such limited resources, you know, in terms of musical experience, was just incredible. You know, he didn't go to Juilliard. He didn't study opera. He was not trained. But then when we got to the last section of his life in the home stretch, the last 20 years, it was dispiriting because he repelled people. He pushed them away. He didn't want to see them, even some family members. He was suffering from some mental affliction of old age, and he tried to get treatment for it, but it didn't make that much difference. So it was, very ironic that the person who had created so much spirit and joy and sense of unity in this country had withdrawn from it.
2: And a terrific job on the production, editing, and storytelling by our own Greg Hengler. And a special thanks to author Lawrence Berggren. His book, As Thousands Cheer, The Life of Irving Berlin, is available at Amazon or wherever you get your books. He's also contributed The Life of Al Capone to Our American Stories and Christopher Columbus. Both of those books, too, are available at Amazon. And what a life story. That ending just was, it was just a twist of irony that this man who meant so much to the public didn't interact with the public, and not even his own family, for decades. But what a contribution to American culture and American life. He was Jewish, and he wrote White Christmas. He was Russian, and he wrote God Bless America. Only in America would that be possible, folks. And this was the land he loved. It was his home sweet home. 1,500 songs he gave birth to, including ones we still hum and are close to our hearts. The Life of Irving Berlin, here on Our American Stories.

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8: 6 o'clock, it's 66 degrees. Tonight, mostly clear, a low of 45. From the WTMJ Breaking News Center, I'm Jen Gregg. The Department of Transportation confirmed many airlines have offered to cap ticket prices for Spirit Airlines travelers who need to rebook their canceled flights. The Association of Flight Attendants hopes that the spirit of goodwill extends beyond stranded travelers, calling on the Trump administration to help out the thousands of now unemployed flight attendants. Association President Sarah Nelson tells ABC News,
9: "This is about real people's lives. Sometimes Spirit flight attendants who are married to each other, taking care of kids, and suddenly without health insurance. So we really need support for these workers now who have been on the front lines of providing a really essential service for so many Americans who otherwise have air travel out of their reach."
8: Nelson adds losing low-cost carrier service reduces the likelihood that people will travel, and that will impact the economy. We have another weekend closure in effect until Monday morning, this time around the airport. You'll want to make sure you're ready.
10: This involves a full closure of the I-41, I-94 southbound CD road going between Layton Avenue and College Avenue.
11: That's the DOT's Eric Hansen, and he says closing the full roadway, even though it's for a slightly longer amount of time, will help rip off the Band-Aid rather than doing it over several nightly closures.
10: There's also 5 ramps that will be closed in addition to that. The Layton Avenue entrance ramp to I-94 southbound, also the exit ramp to Wisconsin 119, and then the Wisconsin 119 entrance ramp to I-94 southbound.
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8: A new report shows Wisconsin voters may be growing weary of school funding referendum.

0: The Wisconsin Policy Forum says just over 61% of referendum questions passed during last month's election. That's down from about 70% last year. If that trend continues this fall, it could mark the lowest approval rate in more than a decade. School districts have increasingly relied on referendums to raise money, citing a lack of state funding and as federal pandemic aid runs out. But despite the drop in support, voters still approving more than $541 million in new funding this spring, slightly higher than last year. Neil Doyle, WTMJ News.
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1: 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And the Milwaukee Bucks finally named Taylor Jenkins their coach. Jenkins will be introduced at a news conference Wednesday, May 6 at 2 p.m. at the Milwaukee Art Museum, which will be open to the public. 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
1: Your WTMJ 5-day forecast. Tonight, mostly clear, a low of 45. Monday, partly cloudy, chance of evening showers, a high of 71. Tuesday, slight chance of showers, partly sunny, a high of 55. Wednesday, partly cloudy again, a high of 53. Thursday, chance of showers, high of 55. And Friday, partly cloudy with a slight chance of showers again, a high of 56. Right now in Madison, it's 67 degrees. In Green Bay, 68 degrees. And in Milwaukee, it's 66 degrees. 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

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Throughout the years, he worked for both Hilton Hotels and Hyatt Hotels Corporation before becoming one of the founding members of the luxury hotel chain, the

0: Ritz Carlton in 1983. 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
1: I was born in 39 when the war started, you know, in Germany, small village. And my father soon afterwards was drafted and was in the war. My mother, in fact, was in extreme opposition to what was going on from the beginning, from before Hitler came in. In fact, when they tried to assassinate Hitler, the message came in the radio that Hitler was dead, that Hitler was assassinated, which was a signal for others to take over, for those involved in the plot to take over. My mother happened to be in a grocery store, and the owner of the grocery store screamed, "Oh, they just killed Hitler." And my mother said, emotionally, "Thank God, finally." But the next day she was arrested for that reason. And probably would have been a serious ending if her uncle wasn't a committed Nazi who helped her to get out of it. So that was the life even in a village. The village is a small village. There is no hotel. I want to emphasize that in the village there was none. In fact, I never was in a hotel. I never was in a restaurant before. But when I was 11 years old, I told my parents I would like to work in the hotel business. And they said, well, okay, because they didn't take it serious. But I was possessed with it for some reason. We don't know why. Nobody knows why. I must have read something. I mean, that's what we assume. That was not a good thing to do at the time in a small village in Germany. You went into technical jobs. If you would have been an engineer, now that was the ultimate honor at the time, or a doctor or something like that, of course. But nearly equally, if you were a carpenter or anything that handcraft work, and I said hotel business. My grandfather asked me not to tell anybody. I was embarrassed. It became the discussion in the class. What are you going to do? And so, and this is when you come close to 14. That's the discussion in Germany, because you go then in two directions. Either you learn a trade and go to that trade school at the same time, or you go into higher education. And so they ask around, teacher, so what are you going to do? And they said, you know, I'm going to go trade. What are you going to do? Hotel business. What is that? Well, I'm going to work as a cook and a waiter. Now, that was funny to everybody. The class was screaming, laughing. And when they went home, told their parents, obviously, whoa, horse is going. That was funny. And that day, I happened to play in the streets. We happened to play soccer. I was a little bit late coming home, but by the time I came home, the neighbors already had run to my mother. Oh, but you know what he said in school? Something very terrible. So that was something really terrible, you know. Slowly my parents started to inquire and found there is a way to go to a boarding school in about 100 kilometers away, a hotel boarding school. And then you get placed into hotels from there. And that's what they did, and found then the best hotel in the region after that to work as an apprentice, which meant busboy. And also it was 100 kilometers in the other direction. So I left when I was 14. The beginning, you wash dishes, you cleaned ashtrays was the only thing you were allowed to clean or do in the restaurant in the beginning, in the very beginning. And finally, wash dishes, wash glasses, sorting out. Come in the morning before the breakfast, clean the room, clean it after breakfast, clean before lunch, etc., etc. I mean, it's nearly all amount to cleaning all day long. And in fact, it was kind of funny when in the very beginning, the first few days there, the maitre d', who was an exceptional gentleman, his name was Karl Zeidler. Karl was an exceptional gentleman, truly exceptional human being that you run across once in a while. And he told us there were others that started at the same time. And we lived in a dorm room in the hotel. And he told us, now from now on, when you come to work, don't just come to work. Come to work to be excellent in what you're doing. Excellent that went over my head, obviously, with 14. Oh, excellent in what I'm doing. Excellent at cleaning ashtrays and excellent at washing dishes and glasses and cleaning floors and so on. Well, yeah, I'll do it as excellent as I can. I didn't get the gist of what he's saying. In fact, the funny thing is he used the word excellent, which is really not a German word. He used that word all the time. He used German words too, but he used that word excellence. I mean, in fact, sometimes when he passed you, he looked in the eyes and says, excellence. He kept reminding you and selling us on doing better. And that went over my head, but slowly I grasped his thinking. Because, not because of what he said, because how he lived.
2: And you've been listening to Horst Schulze tell a heck of a story. When he was 11 years old, he told his parents he wanted to work in the hotel business. And that wasn't exactly a respectable idea in Germany at the time. An engineer, a doctor, a carpenter, those were respectable professions. Where did he figure out that he wanted to be in the hotel business? He didn't know why, but at the age of 14, hotel boarding school, then within a 100-mile radius, found work at a fine hotel where all he did was clean. And then came that maitre d', Carl, who taught him a word that would define his life, the word excellence. When we come back, more of Horst Schulze's story and the story of the Ritz-Carlton here on Our American Stories. 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We'd love to hear them and put them on the air. Our audience loves them too.
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2: And we continue with our American stories. We last left off with Horst Schulze, founder of the Ritz-Carlton Hotels, talking about a man named Carl who changed his 14-year-old life forever. Carl was the maitre d' at the luxury hotel young Horst was serving out his apprenticeship with as a busboy. Carl kept using that word excellence to define Horst's work ethic, an English word that stood out considering they only spoke German. Here again is Horst.
3: 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And he would have never entered a restaurant without looking absolutely perfect and working in tails at the time. Totally perfect. Perfection in everything he did. So you got a sense of what he meant with excellence. And I got hit that night very, it was like a revelation that night. I worked in a corner and I felt the maitre d' coming into the room. I mean it, you could feel it when he entered the room. He just knew it. He had a presence that it penetrated. And I turned around and he just approached the table and I saw something that, or recognized something that I'd seen before, but it didn't really recognize it, didn't really feel it. The guests on the table that he approached were proud that he came to them. I said, wow. And now I look at that moment, the maitre d', those fine ladies and gentlemen, and they were. We were the finest hotel close to Bonn, which was at the time the capital of West Germany. And all the diplomats and so on came to that hotel. And this was an exceptional place. But I saw that these people were proud that he came to the table, and I suddenly realized everybody in the room thinks that Carl Zeidler is the most important person in the room. Everybody respects him. And for the first time in my life, I realized that I can define myself. I'm not defined by my job, but the name of the job is by what is. I define myself how I execute my life, or including my job. And my job to a great extent, because that's where I spent my life, my time. I got the point of excellence. I got it very strongly. Even when I jump forward for a moment, because believe it or not, I can see my maitre d' in front of me right now. And that's why I tell the next story. Years later, I'm working in San Francisco in the Hilton as a room service waiter. I had come a few months before to the U.S. with the intent of going back to Europe within the next 18 months or so. But my plan was seeing how room service worked in the Hilton in San Francisco with several room service supervisors who got promoted. I saw one promoted after only 3 months being there. And I said, wait a minute, if they get promoted, I can get promoted to room service supervisor. And then go back to Europe, and having learned the language better, having worked in a different culture, learned the culture, and having been promoted, that will be my kickoff for my career in Europe when I go back. Well, sure enough, a few months later, and by the way, I knew I was the best waiter in the house. I had worked in the finest hotels in Europe in the meantime, truly in the finest. I had knowledge about my profession. I didn't just deliver food, I had knowledge. And I had one more in. My room service manager was German also. So I got the in, I will be promoted, and then I could see it. I knew it. I built everything around it. And then a few months later, sure enough, one of the supervisors was promoted out. And another waiter, not I, was promoted into the supervisor's job. That was devastating to me. It was, my whole thinking was around it. It was devastating. And of course, what do we think then? As a young man, I think that was stupidity by management. outrageous and so on. It took me several months to slowly, and I suffered. I truly suffered through that. It took a few months to admit the guy that got the promotion deserved it more. I was very young, partying in the evening, being late in the morning. I wasn't only tired. You could see from 100 feet that I was tired as I come to work. And sometimes 5 minutes late, when my manager asked me to do something related to my work, I said, why me? Why not the other guys? And there was an attitude of looking down at the guests. They don't even know how to handle silver. And I developed my thinking there. Elegance, yes, there was a lot of elegance. It was truly an elegant restaurant. This elegance without warmth and caring is arrogance. Elegance without warmth is arrogance. Looking down at the guests, and of course the restaurant didn't survive. The food was exceptional. The service delivery was repelling rather than attracting. You don't go out to eat. You have eaten food in your refrigerator. You go out to feel good, to experience something excellent. And when you take that away in your service delivery, you kill it all. The gentleman who got promoted never did that. He was in time. He was in a good mood in the morning. He said, yes, I'm happy to, when he was asked something. I then went back to my little room. I had a little furnished room in the worst district in San Francisco, but I went to my little room and talked to my maitre d', who had passed away in the meantime. But I had a serious conversation with him and I apologized. I went to work, not to be excellent. I had drifted away in the situation and young. And I promised him it would never happen again. I absolutely made a commitment there. From now on, I will never go to work for anything less but create excellence in what I'm doing. I made that solemn commitment there and kept on working, and I got my promotion. I worked in a private club and then joined Hilton again as a catering manager. Became assistant food and beverage director, became food and beverage director over two hotels. Always working, having in mind excellence in what I'm doing. Truly was committed, whatever I'm doing and do it, well, try and do it better than anybody else. For myself, for my maitre d'. And it was fulfilling. It's much more fulfilling than just going to work. Always, that was always there, doing it right. And then I joined Hyatt as a food and beverage director in Chicago in their number one hotel. Was promoted 2 years later to rooms manager. And then a year later was promoted general manager in Pittsburgh. As soon as I took the job, people called me and said, oh my goodness, Pittsburgh, you must be kidding me. It's the worst place to work because there's a union that is truly, you cannot work with. Well, so what? Like, I can work, I have a thick skin. I can work with a union.
2: And you've been listening to Horst Schulze tell a heck of a story about his own life, and particularly the impact that this one man, Carl, this maitre d', had on it. And that is the standard of excellence, which he was to try his best to carry through his life. As he said, it's much more satisfying to go to work when you're thinking about excellence. And there's also a terrific story about being passed over. And he realized ultimately that he was passed over for good reason. The person chosen was more qualified than him. He was better than him. Rather than lash out at management and quit, he looked within and found out the source of the problem, which was himself. And then back to that excellent standard, which again would drive his life. When we come back, more of Horst Schulze's life story, the co-founder of the Ritz-Carlton, here on Our American Stories.

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0: And we continue with Our American Stories and with Horst Schulze's story, and he's the co-founder of the Ritz-Carlton. Let's pick up where we last left off.
1: There was the classical thing was the first day at work. I was sitting in my office for the first time, and general manager of a hotel. And I was sitting on my chair with the secretary comes running, and the union is coming. So let him come in. And here they come with six people. Five of them sit in chairs facing me around. One of them, an older gentleman who incidentally had no hair, no hair brows, nothing, and talked like a character in a movie. So he turned, he put his back to me, and he said to us, ask him, him was me, ask him if he ever saw a car blown up. That was his introduction. And I said, car blow up? No. And he half turned around to me and said, I meant with somebody in it. That was a warning to me. That was the first introduction by a union to me. Absolutely unbelievable. And I was stunned, of course, and I said, what does that all mean? And they left after giving me several warnings to treat our people properly. Treat our people properly. And I kept on saying, they're my people too. They're our citizens. And angry, look at me angry. Obviously, it was clear they want to intimidate me from day one. And this went on. And by the way, that union boss, the Baldy, he called others that had no hair Baldy and none. So it's kind of funny thing. He showed up every day at 1 o'clock. Every single day, 5 days a week. He showed up in the office in a pool of secretaries and he screamed, where is the? And there are some bad words, which was me, looking for me. Every day. He knew where my office is, but he came and screamed, where is the? And he liked to use the bad words. And then he met with me and absolutely berated me about anything that happened potentially. And that lasted several months. When one day, I started in June. It was in November. He didn't show up, and so what's happening? I waited always at 1 o'clock. I knew he would be there, and I didn't want to have a bigger scene than there was already every day. He didn't show up, so I ran to the union hall, which was 8 blocks away. I ran there and walked in, and frankly, I said the same thing that they said, where are they? And I used the same words. And he said, you can't go in there. I said, but where are they? They're in an executive conference. I said, like heck, I can't go in there. And I walked in the door and said, where the are you? I was waiting for you. We have a meeting and you don't show up. What's the matter with you? You can't be in here. I said, like heck I can be. We have a meeting. You didn't show up. You didn't. I want to have our meeting. This and this happened. They said, we'll talk. And finally they said, we'll talk about tomorrow. And I left. And a couple of years later when I left, by that time I got to know them well. One of the people that was in the room said, when you left, we said, the SOB likes it. Because they want me to be intimidated. Now they realize he is enjoying it. We have to have a different approach. And the relationship became very good. They started to respect. We became, in the meantime, a very busy hotel. It was a terrible hotel before. We were very busy, but highly rated, the highest rated in Pittsburgh, highly respected. The employees were happy. They made money suddenly. We hired more people. And it was leadership that created this environment. If every employee understands the vision of the company, and every employee understands the motive of that vision, and everybody understands how their individual motives connects to the motives of the organization. In other words, the vision is truly good for all concerned. And if you set a vision as an organization, you have to agonize. Is this good for all concerned? Is it good for the investor? Of course. If it's good for the customer, it has to be. Is it good for the employee? It must be. And is it good for society as a whole? And if the answer is yes, then ask yourself, would God approve? And if everything is yes, then you know you're doing the right thing. In fact, from there on, all your decisions are easy. Only then can that vision be a real vision for the organization. But then you have to let everybody know. And if everybody knows, and everybody knows the expectation of the customer, now you have an aligned workforce. Otherwise, it's only rhetoric. We're talking about empowerment. And nobody's empowered. If we tell an employee, here's what is wrong, and I want to have some response to that, they say, I call a manager. They're not empowered to make a decision. We empowered our employees to make a decision up to $2,000. Anytime, and I would not question them. And I, of course, when I introduced that, it was like letting go a nuclear bomb. You mean you want a busboy to give away $2,000? No, I want a busboy to keep the customer. And this is of extreme importance, because to understand there are three types of customers. There is the loyal customer, there is the satisfied customer, and there's the dissatisfied customer. The loyal customer is your ambassador. The dissatisfied customer is a terrorist against your company. Now, what am I willing to do to change a terrorist to an ambassador? I cannot do that. The employee who faces the customer can do that. And if the customer has a complaint, we should move heaven and earth to keep that customer anyway. In the case of, as I give busboy as an example, if the guest comes in the morning for breakfast and the busboy said, good morning, sir, I hope you have a nice stay with us. And the guest said, no, I didn't. My TV didn't work. In that moment, the busboy owns the TV. In that moment, the busboy should look him in the eye and said, I feel embarrassed. I'm so sorry. Please forgive me. I feel so bad. I will buy you breakfast this morning. Guess what? You just created a loyal guest. In fact, that guest is embarrassed that he even complained. The busboy is buying. Wow, what kind of an organization is this? I trust this organization. And loyalty is nothing but trust. You see, you want to create an environment where the guest trusts you. That's why they deal with you. And after they trust you, why should they deal with somebody else? That's what it's all about.
0: And you've been listening to the co-founder of the Ritz-Carlton, Horst Schulze, tell a heck of a story about vision and motive in an organization. Is the vision good for the investor? Is it good for the customer, the employee, and society? And would God approve? Horst asked. If the answer to all of those questions is a yes, you're on your way. And then it's all about execution on the expectations of the customer. That idea of giving $2,000 to employees to spend on behalf of the customer, to keep that customer, and to keep that customer loyal, so powerful. And by the way, I love what Horst said about customers. There are three kinds. There's a loyal customer, who's an ambassador, the satisfied customer, and the dissatisfied customer, whom Horst called a terrorist against the company. The story of Horst Schulze, the story of the Ritz-Carlton, and so much more here on Our American Stories.
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0: And we continue with Our American Stories and the story of Horst Schulze and the story of the Ritz-Carlton. Let's pick up where we last left off.
1: I actually had made the study in a focus group using a word analyst. And I want to know, what do they feel when they always say, I want to feel at home in a hotel? I don't know what that means. And this analyst came back and said, gee, they don't want to feel at home. They want to feel like in their subconscious memory, they remember their mother's home. I said, wow,

And we said, what is this? Well, in the mother's home, everything was done for them. And here's the key that happened. When something went wrong, and they went to their mom and said, Mom, there's something terrible. Mom, there's something. What did mom say? Come here. Mom took them in the arm and said, I'm here for you. And said, that's what they want. So we had to empower our employees to say, I am here for you. So in a situation, I had a guest left their computer and called and said, was very distraught, but he said, but I have to take my plane and I'm flying to Hawaii right away. I need it. You have to see that it gets as fast as possible there. The main target went and flew. Mind you, at that time, the security and all that wasn't there. Went to the airport, got the next flight, and brought them the computer. Messaged them that there is a computer, and took the next flight back, by the way. Didn't spend a vacation there. Now I thought, gosh, what am I going to do now? This was too much. How do I tell them now? I tell everybody, whatever it takes, keep the customer. How am I going to tell them now that was going too far? Well, in the meantime, that was spread and created so much PR. It was worth millions of dollars of PR at the time. So I didn't say anything. But frankly, I really cringed when I heard that one, you know. Said, wow, maybe I went too far, you know. But love your neighbor. Why don't you want to make your... Is your customers not your neighbor? Why not serve them in a way where you instill well-being in them, not just give them a product or whatever? You know, I like to read to people in hospitality the letter that St. Benedict wrote to his monasteries as to how to treat a customer, a guest that arrives. He wrote that if a guest arrives, treat him as if it was Jesus himself and said and bow down and maybe prostrate in front of him and pay total attention and join him for dinner if he's by himself. It was here at the time men traveled by themselves, of course. It was in the year 500. And even the abbe should join him for dinner. Even if the abbe is on a fast, he should pray it and be with that guest because treat it as Jesus himself. Now, how close do we come to that type of service? It doesn't matter. It doesn't have to be a hotel. It can be a shoe store. When they walk in, they're your customers, they're your guest. Now, how do you treat them? People, when I walked out the day when I left Ritz-Carlton, my wife picked me up and children, we got the last files, we said goodbye, and in the elevator I said, I didn't cry. And as I walked out, all the employees from downtown the hotel in here were lining my way from the elevator in the office building all the way to my car. And there I see people that started as dishwashers who were now department heads. I see people that were successful who were crying, and I was crying. And I saw, for example, I saw E.B., who came in as a refugee from Nairobi, working as a dishwasher. And I saw him in orientation. But soon later, I walked by the dishwashing area, and I've forgotten who that was. And there was this one kid who said very friendly, hello, good morning, sir, how are you today? And remember noticing that he's very clean. It's a very dirty job, believe me, steam and dirty dinner. But he looked very, very clean. He worked behind the dishwasher. So I didn't give it much other thought. But a couple of days later, as I walked by again, sir, good morning, how are you today? And I look, is this refugee? He was staying in front of the dishwasher, could see even his shoes were shining. I said, wait a minute. And I said to the head of the department, this kid, is he working at all? I mean, he's always clean. He's not working. Right away, my suspicion, I guess that's my German cynicism that came through. I said, he's so clean, he can't be working. He said, Mr. Schulze, you're wrong. He's the hardest worker I have. But he's so proud. He changes a couple of times a day. He's a proud young man. He works unbelievably hard. Whoa, yeah. Pretty soon I go through the area again, and he's working room service as a waiter. The room service manager asked for him because he was exceptional. He became a waiter. A few months later, he worked as a captain

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1: Refugee from Nairobi. And he realized I define myself as excellent. And you get rewards. Rewards always come with that. You know, it's all decisions. I always tell in my speeches, I'm in love with my wife after 41 years. I don't only love her, I'm in love with her. I finally made that decision about 20 years ago to stay in love and be in love. No, we have to work on that. Isn't it amazing how hard we work to make our business is successful? We do everything. Everything we do. How hard do we work on the most important thing in our life? And the only union on this earth that is God ordained. And we should make the decision to work on that very hard and make it exceptional too. It's a decision. And then I have friends that say, we're getting divorced because we don't feel like it anymore. You must be kidding me. It's nothing to do. Who's in charge here? You and your decision, or some feeling that comes somehow and enters the room out of nowhere? You control your feeling. It's a decision. It's truly up to you. I wouldn't have had that opportunity if I would have been in Germany. In Germany, they would have asked, what college did you go to? Who is your family, if you will? Nobody asked that in America. They asked in America, said, what are you producing? In America, that is to create difference. It's truly up to you. That's why I get so annoyed when people blame other things. In this country, it's up to you. Create excellence, and you will get rewards. And that is not true in other countries. And that's why this is the land of opportunity. And it is so angering me when Americans say we don't have opportunity. Everybody has, everybody. And we still sometimes blame others when we don't make it. There's only one person to blame. And I can introduce you to him. Go in the washroom, look in the mirror, and you will see him. Period. Of course, there's circumstances of illness and so on. Of course, we know that all. We know that also there are circumstances that happen. But as a generality, we always blame society, we blame the president, we blame the mayor, we blame this, we blame. Stop blaming. It's not necessary. It's wrong in this country, because this country gives you the opportunity that you want. Period.
2: And a terrific job on the production and storytelling by Greg Hengler. And a special thanks to Horst Schulze for sharing his story. He's the co-founder of the Ritz-Carlton. His book, Excellence Wins, A No-Nonsense Guide to Becoming the Best in a World of Compromise. And in the end, it all gets down to excellence and a commitment to keep the customer and serve the customer. And his Christian walk, no doubt helped him in that endeavor. That great St. Benedict line that Horst quotes, if a guest arrives, treat him as if Jesus himself arrived. And then there was that story of that refugee from Nairobi who started as a dishwasher and ended up becoming a hotel manager at the Ritz-Carlton and then later a local Marriott. And only, he said, is that possible in the United States, that kind of movement where family ties don't matter, where wealth and class and education don't matter, where excellence matters and competency matters. The story of Horst Schulze, the story of the Ritz-Carlton, in the end, the story of the American dream, here on Our American Stories.
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6: At 7 o'clock, it's 66 degrees. Tonight, mostly clear, a low of 45. From the WTMJ Breaking News Center, I'm Jen Gregg. A search is on for two U.S. service members in southwestern Morocco. A U.S. official telling ABC News it's believed the Army soldiers fell from a cliff and into the ocean while hiking Saturday, and that there's no indication of foul play. More from ABC's Lama Hassan.
7: An extensive search and rescue operation by the U.S. and Morocco is now underway by ground, air, and sea. We understand that U.S. and Moroccan helicopters are being used. They've also deployed drones and naval vessels. Moroccan mountaineers, as well as divers, they're helping out in the search and rescue mission.
6: A statement from U.S. Africa Command says the two were taking part in a multinational training exercise called African Lion. A $175 million sports complex is officially coming to Big Bend.
8: The Breck Athletic Complex will be built near Highway 164 and I-43 and is expected to be the largest of its kind in Wisconsin. Plans include 11 outdoor turf fields for baseball, soccer, and lacrosse, along with a 150,000-square-foot indoor facility. The complex will also feature a championship stadium, hotel, restaurants, and retail space. Construction is expected to begin this summer, with soccer fields opening as early as fall 2026. Baseball fields could be ready by late 2027 or early 2028. Nice. Spencer, WTMJ News.
6: Brewers fans are still finding games even after major TV changes this season. The team moved away from Bally Sports and partnered with the MLB for broadcast and streaming. Rich Kirchen with the Milwaukee Business Journal tells WTMJ.
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